0: Hi, this is Chris. We're just about to have a time of wonder, adventure, and excitement. Would you like to join us? Then get ready, because you never know what'll happen when you have an adventure in Odyssey.
1: God always liked Abel's offering, but he never liked mine.
2: Bummer.
3: I had no idea something like this would happen.
4: Oh, brother. Not you, too.
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1: Hi, I'm Bernard Walton, and coming up on BTV, we've got an incredible show for you, and an important subject to talk about. To start off, Sam Johnson is going to go
2: to
1: the...
2: Hold it, hold everything.
1: Huh? Courtney, I'm taping a promo, what's going on?
2: This is going to be another one of those shows where Sam gets to do all the fun and exciting stuff, isn't it?
1: Well, I wouldn't say that.
2: Oh, come on. Sam always gets to do the fun and exciting stuff. I never do. I want his part.
1: What?
2: I want his part.
1: Courtney, have you read this week's show?
2: No, but it doesn't matter. I know he'll get to do the fun stuff and I'll get stuck in the studio. I want his part.
1: Okay, Courtney. I'll just cross out his name and write yours. There. Are you happy?
2: Yes.
1: Can I tape this now?
2: Sure.
1: Well, thank you. Okay, guys, let's try it again.
0: Right. And we're rolling. This is BTV Promo, take two, action.
1: Hi, I'm Bernard Walton, and coming up on BTV, we've got an incredible show for you. An important subject to talk about. To start off, Courtney Vincent is going to the dentist to get a tooth pulled.
2: What?
1: Welcome to BTV. Just so you know, neither Courtney or Sam are going to the dentist to get a tooth pulled. That was just a way for us to introduce the subject we're going to talk about on today's show. Can you guess what that subject is?
3: Today's subject is envy.
1: Thanks a lot. I said I wanted them to guess.
3: Oh, sorry.
1: It's all right. You see, envy is...
3: It's just that I usually have so little to do on the show. Not like Sam Johnson.
1: Oh, brother, not you too.
3: I want his part.
1: Look, we did this already.
3: We did?
1: Yes, before the theme, with Courtney.
3: Oh, well, can I have her part?
1: No.
3: Bummer.
1: Hey, you see, envy's everywhere. It's going on all around us, especially on daytime TV talk shows. But it's nothing new. In fact, it's as old as the very first humans.
4: Hello, and welcome to the Opera Chorale de Hue Show. What can turn a brother against a brother? We're going to take a look at that today. With me in the studio are Adam, the first man, and his wife Eve, the first woman. Good to have you both here.
5: It's good
6: Thanks
5: to be here,
6: Opera.
4: Also joining us via satellite from his exiled home in the land of Nod, just east of Eden, is Adam and Eve's first son, Cain. Cain, are you there?
7: Yes, Opera, I'm here.
4: Let's start with you, then. Tell us what happened between you and your brother.
7: Oh, well, I'm a farmer, see, and Abel, my brother, he was a shepherd. At harvest time, we'd both bring the Lord gifts from our work.
4: Uh-huh. What kind of gifts?
7: Well, I brought wheat and corn, you know, stuff like that. And Abel, he brought meat.
4: I see. Go on.
7: Well, God always liked Abel's offering, but he never liked mine.
4: There was a reason for that, wasn't there?
7: Well, not that I could tell.
8: Now, son?
5: Tell the truth.
9: Yeah, tell the truth.
7: Oh, all right. Abel always brought the choicest cuts from his best lambs.
4: And you?
7: Well, I brought good stuff. Just not the best. Abel kept getting all the praise and glory that I wanted.
4: Tell us what happened on that fateful day, Cain.
7: Well, we just made our offerings, and Abel got all the praise again. Well, I just couldn't take it anymore. So I told him to follow me out into the fields. See, I wanted to make sure no one would see, which wasn't too hard since there weren't many of us on the earth at the time. Anyway, once we got out there, well, I...
4: Did away with him?
7: Yeah.
4: Let's take some questions from the audience. You, sir.
10: I just want to know how Adam and Eve feel about what happened.
5: Well, we were shocked, naturally.
8: It's all my fault.
4: Now, Eve, most mothers want to take the blame for their children.
8: No, this time it really is my fault. When I ate the forbidden fruit, the serpent told me I'd be like God. I had no idea something like this would happen.
5: No, it's both our faults. We brought sin into the world, and envy is one of the worst.
4: We'll be back.
6: Now on the Adventures in Odyssey Club, Wooten gets a call from an unexpected person.
11: Dad?
6: Which leads to a family mystery.
12: He didn't go home after he left the office on Friday, and no one's seen him since.
11: Wellington is missing?
6: It's up to father and son to follow the clues.
11: That is a lot of cash to have inside a fish.
13: That's too much money for a petty cash stash. It's more like
11: an escape fund.
6: The Bassett men are on the case. Now on the Adventures in Odyssey Club.
1: Envy is wanting what someone else has. Cain wanted the praise God gave to Abel, and when he didn't get it, well, you see what happened. That's the trouble with envy. It causes people to do a lot of awful and even bizarre things.
14: Once there was a man named Joe who owned a nice little hardware store.
15: Hi there, Joe here. I sell the finest hardware in town. No lie.
14: Joe did a nice little business.
15: Thanks for coming. Come back soon. Tell your friends.
14: And it provided him with a nice little living.
15: I got a fine house, a good car, and money in the bank.
14: Unfortunately, that wasn't good enough for Joe.
15: Not good enough at all.
14: You see, across town, there was another nice little hardware store that did a nice little business.
15: Yeah, Frank's.
14: And even though Frank's store didn't take away any business from Joe,
15: Frank's store is newer and in a nicer location.
14: So Joe envied Frank.
15: I want his store. I want his location. I want his customers.
14: And soon, envy poisoned his heart.
15: I really want to get that, Frank.
14: One night, Joe was visited by a fairy.
16: Hello.
15: Hi there, Joe's a name.
14: The fairy told Joe she was there to grant him a wish.
15: A wish?
16: That's right. One wish that will give you anything you want.
15: Wow, good deal.
14: However, there was one condition.
15: I knew it. There's always something. Okay, what is it?
16: Whatever you wish for, your rival Frank will receive double your wish.
15: Double?
14: Joe thought for a moment. And suddenly a devious smile crept onto his face.
15: If that's the case,
14: he sneered,
15: then I wish for half my business to be destroyed.
1: You see, envy can twist your heart so much that in order to get at someone else, you'll even hurt yourself. Now, most of us won't have an opportunity to do anything as drastic as Joe did, but, well, I mean, fairies don't really appear and grant us wishes.
16: They don't?
1: No, they don't.
16: Bummer.
1: But envy can still make us do some pretty dumb things. And when I say us, I mean all of us. Envy even grabbed one of the most righteous men who ever lived, a man after God's own heart, King David. You see, when David became king, he and his army fought against the enemies of Israel. But before long, the duties of his kingdom became so great, David put Joab, his general, in charge of the army.
17: You are in charge, Joab.
18: Yes, sire.
1: And while the army went to war, David stayed home.
17: I believe I'll stay home.
1: One evening about sunset, David was walking upon the roof of his palace. That was his first mistake. You see, he looked down into the garden nearby and saw a woman who was very beautiful. David immediately called to one of his servants.
19: Who is that woman?
20: Her name is Bathsheba, sire.

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2: And sustained heavy losses, including Uriah. Cordially, Joab.
3: When David heard this, he sent another message.
4: Dear Joab, glad to hear all is going well. Don't worry about the men slain in battle, it happens. Keep up the siege, press forward, persevere, right back soon. Love, David.
3: So David's wicked deed was complete. And after Bathsheba had mourned her husband's death for a time, David took her into his palace and she became his wife. Before long, a child was born to them. And David loved the child greatly.
4: Coochie coochie coo!
3: But God knew what David had done, and he was very displeased. He sent Nathan the prophet to tell David this.
5: Nathan, how good to see you. What do you have to tell me this day?
6: A story, O king. There were two men in a city. One was rich, the other poor. The rich man had great flocks of sheep and herds of cattle, but the poor man had only one little lamb. It grew up in his home with his children and drank out of his cup and lay upon his lap and was like a daughter to him. One day a visitor came to the rich man's house to dinner. The rich man did not take one of his own sheep to kill for his guest. He robbed the poor man of his lamb and killed it and cooked it for a meal with his friend.
3: When David heard this, he was furious.
5: The man who did this thing deserves to die. He shall give back to his poor neighbor fourfold for the lamb taken from him. How cruel to treat a poor man thus, without pity for him.
3: Then Nathan pointed at David.
6: You are the man. You have done this deed. The Lord made you king and gave you a kingdom. Why then have you done this wickedness in the sight of the Lord? You have slain Uriah with the sword of the men of Ammon. You have taken his wife to be your wife. For this, there shall be a sword drawn against your house. You shall suffer for it, and your wives shall suffer, and your children shall suffer.
3: When David heard this, he suddenly realized how great was his wickedness, and he was very sorry.
4: Oh, Nathan, what have I done? I have sinned against the Lord.
3: David repented, and God forgave him for his sin. But there was still a consequence. The child that David loved so much became very ill and soon died. This is only part of the story of David and Bathsheba. You can read it all for yourself in 2 Samuel chapters 11 and 12. The point is, David, a man after God's own heart, lied, cheated, stole, killed, and caused all kinds of grief. All because he let envy take control of his heart. Not a very happy ending to a story. But that's what can happen when envy is involved.
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9: And now it's time for Did You Know?
10: Did you know that envy is one of the seven deadly sins listed by the church fathers in the Middle Ages? The others are laziness, lust, anger, pride, gluttony, and greed.
9: Well, you know it now, and don't you forget it!
3: I said earlier that envy has been causing problems for a long time. That's why God commanded against it in the Ten Commandments.
11: Thou shalt not envy?
3: Well, God didn't call it envy.
11: Thou shalt not want what other people have?
3: Not quite. God actually said, thou shalt not covet.
11: Oh.
3: Exodus 20, verse 17. You shall not covet your neighbor's house, nor his wife.
12: Honey, I'm home.
3: Nor

0: his butler.
1: Very good, sir.
0: Nor his maid.
2: Clean upstairs, squire.
0: Nor his ox. Nor his donkey. Nor anything that belongs to your neighbor.
3: Hey, nice lawnmower.
0: Thou shalt not covet is the last of the Ten Commandments, but certainly not the least, because if you break it, it can lead to breaking all the others. In fact, you'd need a detective to unravel all the crimes caused by envy.
4: Greed, avarice, covetousness. The city gets them all. And when it does, the police department depends on an elite unit to get to the bottom of things. Hold tight as you ride along with NVPD Squad.
5: All right, everybody, just stay back. Excuse me, sir, but you're gonna have to stay behind the yellow tape here.
4: I'm Detective Prophet, NVPD. That's my partner over there, Detective Lipowitz.
6: It's all right, officer, let him through.
5: All right, sir.
7: Elijah, what took you so long?
4: My camel got a flat. What's the scoop, Lippy?
7: Homicide. Victim's name is Neighbor. Looks like a mob job.
4: Mob? You mean the mafia?
7: No, I mean a mob. This mob. They stoned him. These two guys were the ringleaders. Names are Zilpa and Nabish.
4: Zilpa and Nabish, huh? All right, boys, spill. What happened here?
8: You got nothing on us, copper.
5: Yeah, we was obeying the law.
4: What would a couple of thugs like you know about the law?
5: In this case, plenty.
8: Yeah, we was having a time of prayer and fasting.
4: Fasting?
5: Well, you know, because of the famine and all. Well, we gotta see whose sins are responsible for us running out of food and stuff.
8: Yeah, stuff.
4: You're telling me Naboth's were?
8: That's right. Naboth and me heard him curse God and the king yet still.
5: Yeah, cursed him right out loud.
4: And naturally, you let everyone in on this.
8: Sure, we told everybody. It was our duty.
5: Yeah, they didn't like it very much, though. They grabbed Naboth by the collar and dragged him out of here, and well, I'm sure you can figure out the rest.
4: Lippy?
7: Yeah, the story checks out. They had permission from the city fathers.
8: Like we said!
4: All right. Tell the uniforms to break up the crowd.
7: Right. Close the onlookers, Charlie.
5: Yeah, does that mean we can go too?
4: Yeah, you can go too. But don't leave town.
8: Yeah, right. Come on, neighbors.
4: I don't like it, Lippy. Two thugs like that hiding behind the law? Something's not right here. Now tell me more about Naboth.
7: Not much to tell. He was a nice, quiet guy. Well thought of before this.
4: How was he fixed in the money department?
7: He owned a house, a couple of donkeys, a vineyard.
4: Vineyard?
7: Yeah. Not very big, but it's supposed to be nice. Been in the family for generations.
4: Where is this vineyard?
7: Next to the palace.
4: The palace? Ahab.
7: The king?
4: No one else I know is so completely sold out to the devil. Unless it's Queen Jezebel.
7: You don't think they had anything to do with this?
4: I don't know, but I know someone who does. Can you wrap up here?
7: Yeah, sure. Where are you going?
4: To get some answers.
7: Oh, right.
4: It just doesn't make any sense. Why would a man who's been devout all his life suddenly curse God and the king?
9: He didn't.
4: Is it you?
9: Yes.
4: I'm glad you're here.
9: Naboth did not curse me.
4: Did Ahab have anything to do with this?
9: Yes. You must go to him.
4: At the palace?
9: No. You will not find him there.
4: Then where?
9: He is at Naboth's vineyard, taking possession of it.
10: Attention, everyone. Attention. Quiet, please. We are so pleased that you've all come to this little gathering to celebrate my husband, the king's good fortune, Ahab.
11: Thank you, Jezebel, my queen. My friends, for some time now, I've been trying unsuccessfully to acquire this lovely little vineyard in which we're now standing. But fate has smiled upon me, and it is now mine at last.
4: Fate! Don't you mean Jezebel?
11: Elijah!
10: Who let him in?
4: Everybody just stay calm. I'm Detective Elijah Prophet, NVPD.
10: This is a closed party, Elijah. You're trespassing.
4: Really? And was Naboth trespassing too?
10: I warn you, Elijah. Take care or you will die as well.
4: What you gonna do, Jezebel? Write another letter?
11: Letter?
4: Don't play coy, Ahab. Come clean. You wanted this vineyard, didn't you? Didn't you?
1: Well, of course I did. That's no secret. It's convenient to the palace. I offered Naboth good money for it, far more than it's worth. I even offered him a more valuable piece of land.
4: But he said no, and that's when you decided in your envious little heart that you'd do anything to get this vineyard, even let your wife handle it.
1: No, no! She came to me!
12: Put a sock in it, Ahab.
1: She said she could get the land.
12: That's because you were acting like a sniveling coward. I wanted you to act like a king!
4: So you wrote letters in Ahab's name, didn't you? You sealed them with his seal and addressed them to the city leaders. You told them to call the citizens together for fasting and prayer, and then have two thugs accuse Naboth of cursing God and the king. That way, the people would take him out and do your dirty work for you. Isn't that right?
12: Who told you these things?
4: A still, small voice.
1: You mean...
4: That's right. And he knows everything. When are you gonna learn? You can't hide from God. For his crimes, King Ahab was cursed by God to be utterly swept away in a gruesome death we won't describe here because of the gratuitous violence, and his entire family destroyed. But because Ahab repented in sackcloth and ashes, God reduced his sentence and allowed trouble to come not in Ahab's life, but during the reign of his son. Ahab died a soldier's death in battle. Jezebel was not so fortunate. She, too, was sentenced by God to a gruesome death that we won't describe here because, well, you know why. And although she outlived her husband, because she never repented, her sentence was carried out just as God described.
0: Okay, we've seen how envy's been around for a long, long time. How it can control even the best of people. How it makes people do really rotten things. And its terrible consequences. There's only one question we haven't answered. How can we avoid it? I mean, thanks to Adam and Eve, we're all fallen creatures.
13: It's all my fault.
14: It's both our faults.
0: So what can we do to stop envy from taking over our hearts? 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
0: Well, that's the key. Learn to care for and appreciate the things you have instead of thinking about the things you don't have. In fact, you might want to try this. The next time you start wishing for something someone else has, take out a piece of paper and a pencil. 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Be as complete as you can and don't forget to include things like your health, your family, the freedom we have in this country, and a loving God. When you've written down everything you can think of, then put the list in front of you, bow your head, and thank God for each one of them out loud. Ask Him to help you appreciate them more. It's the best way I know of to keep envy out of your heart. Well, that's today's BTV. Hope you had fun and that you learned something. See you next time.
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5: Jesus said, "This is the will of my Father, that everyone who beholds the Son and believes in him will have eternal life." 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
7: 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He saw on the marquee of the theater where we were holding the meetings, Nova Zecha, New Life by Pastor Mark Finley. He said, "I don't know who that actor is. I just don't know him. I've never seen that movie before." So he attended. Jesus touched his heart. Jesus changed his life. And this secret service officer of the communist government became an ambassador for Jesus Christ. He went back, shared the tapes of our meetings in those days with his villagers. Many of them accepted Christ. Jesus still changes lives.
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8: 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Hi, this is Lon Solomon, and this is what Billy Joel said at the close of his documentary, And So It Goes. You know, Billy is right. Everyone is born lost, looking and searching for something to fill the hole inside of us that only God can fill. This is why Jesus said, "Come to me, and I will give you rest. You will find peace for your soul." Hey, if you're still looking, look in the right place, the Lord Jesus. 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
1: The load is lighter when everyone lifts. And we desire that each one of you show the same passion and diligence. You see, the book of Hebrews was written to a people who, when they gave their lives to Jesus, faced real persecution and genuine hardship because of their new faith. And due to the pressure and sometimes their setbacks, over time their passion for God began to wane and grow cold. So they stopped going to church. That's why in Hebrews it says, don't forsake the assembling of yourselves together. They stopped volunteering, and that's why he's talking about ministering to the saints. They stopped giving, and they felt like giving up. But somebody real aptly said, he said, death is not the greatest tragedy in life, but what we let die inside while we live. And no matter what's happening in your family, in your body, or in your life, stay in the fight. And we desire that each one of you, not just a few, everyone, show the same what? Diligence. The answer to our problems when we're going in the right direction is to keep on going. Hebrews 11 and 6 says this. It says, anyone who comes to God must believe that he exists. How many of y'all got that down? You know God exists. But a lot of us don't believe the second part. And that he is a rewarder of those who diligently seek and pursue him. But here's that $100 word. It didn't just say those who seek him, but those who diligently. Those who stay at it despite the barriers and the obstacles. And what he's saying is sometimes it requires a little umption. It requires a little gumph to push past situations that will get in your way. It's one thing to seek God when everything's going wonderful. But when everything seems to be going wrong, that's when we need diligence. God is a rewarder of those who don't just worship God when everything's right, but those who keep coming to church when it's raining, when it's cold, when it's sideways, those who diligently what pursue him. Now here's the deal. Either God's word is true or it's not. Either you believe or you don't. Now, if God, pay attention, could raise Lazarus from the dead after I don't know how long he was sick, maybe weeks, then after 4 days of decaying in a desert tomb, only after all that did Jesus say, Lazarus, come forth. We think because we're in the struggle, God must not be active, God must not have a plan. If Paul and Silas could take the vicious beating they took with rods, that probably broke their feet and made you never walk the same after you got beat with rods. As bad as they were beaten, at midnight, they were heard praising and thanking God. They went through pain, but if they thought the presence of pain canceled God's presence in their life, they would have quit and gave up. God did not move during the beating, but he did move during their praise. And when they praised God despite the pain, despite what they went through, God sent an earthquake to set them free. I don't know why you're going through what you're going through. I just know if you lift those hands, keep worshiping your God in the midst of whatever you're facing, God will do what only God can do. Stop acting like God has failed because you're dealing with some trouble. And we desire, in other words, some say Paul wrote this letter too. There was a company of people that wrote this letter. You know, I've had secretaries. We don't call them that anymore. Administrative assistants, whatever. And I dictate, but they, you know, I tell them something, you know, put this, that, and the other, and then they'll write it in their own voice. And in the ancient world, Ashuensis Ahuensis, you know, those people, they were used, you can look it up when you go home, to write sometimes for the apostles. So if someone had a better sense of the Greek, you might notice a difference between 1st and 2nd Peter, because there was somebody, and it was an apostle, it was an anointed leader that did this with him. But I got sidetracked, sorry. But with that, there's a we here. And it's important to have a company. It's important to have a we. People with like minds and like spirit. And we desire that each one of you show the same diligence, watch this though, to the full assurance. Now at first that's blind to us. It looks like, you know, the writer's just piling up words. But what he's saying is, God doesn't want us to have a partial assurance. He doesn't want us to have a half-baked assurance. He doesn't want us just be hoping and wishing, that type of assurance. You see, the Holy Spirit is not a token. The reason he's in our lives is not just so we can speak in tongues. Thank God for that. It's a good thing. But he's here, and we're going to see this clearer in just a couple of verses. He's in our hearts to help us reach the fullest level of assurance possible. Which you may not realize when you read the story of Abraham and him giving birth to Isaac, actually Sarah did, God appeared to him over and over and over and over again. God would speak to him, angels were sent to him, God himself showed up to him. I mean, God, all over and over he would say, listen, Abraham, you're going to have the baby. And it took time for Abraham to get to the place where he was fully confident. The Holy Spirit has not lost patience with you. He will say it frontwards and backwards, sideways, from left to right. He will, if you let him, he'll say it over and over and over again, because ultimately he wants you to have full assurance. Jesus said it this way. He said to the disciples, it's better that I go away that the Comforter might come. The challenge was Jesus was with them, but Jesus was outside of them. But when the Holy Spirit came, he went inside the apostles and all that who would follow. Likewise, the Holy Spirit's in us, not just to give us a goosebump, not just to make us feel good. The Holy Spirit's in us to give us a sense of assurance, to help us keep our heads up when things are looking down. He wants to give us an assurance the world can't give and the world can't take away. That there's a confidence that he comes into our hearts to give us. Matter of fact, it's probably one of our greatest evangelistic tools. When everyone else is falling apart, going through the same situation, their kids dealing with the same stuff your kids are dealing with. But there's a confidence in you. There's a knowing that God's got it in you. There's assurance that doesn't come from this world. That is what reaches people. Not how well you speak. Not even always how well you tell your stories. But how you go through crisis and storms. Romans 15 and 13. We're in the Word just a little bit today, moving around. Now may the God of hope. He called himself the God of what? Meaning if God's in your life, you have hope. He's the God of hope. You see, I was told by the doctor, and you've heard me say this before in my late 20s, that I would live the rest of my life with a debilitating, painful, and bloody disease. I wouldn't be able to function like normal people. And I would just have to contend with it for the rest of my life. 2 years into my marriage, the government tried to deport my wife. She was here legally, no issue. I don't know why. Sometimes just the Greer's got to just fight stuff. And maybe it's like you. It's like, where's all this stuff come from? What are all the challenges? But 2 years into the marriage, we had to hire an attorney and do all the rest of this stuff. They were going to take her back. And guess what? I was going to go too, because And there would have been no Grace Church. Grace Church Ethiopia, I guess. The doctors told me that my first son would be born deformed, brain damaged. Circumstances later told us that my youngest son would become a statistic and we lose in the street violence. People told me this church would never grow. Rich people sued me. Powerful people promised to destroy me. But now may the God of hope Y'all been there too. But now may the God of hope fill you. Not a little dab will do, not fill you with all joy and peace in believing. Am I the only one in this room who has tried to believe God but sweated, lost sleep, stomach aches, all the way? Now may the God of peace fill you, put your name in there, with all joy and peace in believing. Trusting God without joy and peace is like driving down a bumpy road with no air in your tires, no shock absorbers, no struts, no power steering. Now, you may get to where you're going, but you'll get there with symptoms of PTSD, perhaps a tick, and you'll arrive exhausted because of the journey. And many of us, we're living life this way. We haven't, you know, we get to where we're going, but the misery in the journey. Because we got just enough of God to become complacent, but not enough of God to really ride through the storm. May the God of hope fill you with all joy, all peace in believing, watch this, that you may, watch this, abound in hope. Not just have some hope where you're hanging on by a thread, but abound in hope to overflowing. You see, real hope acknowledges difficulties. It just knows they shall be overcome. But watch how this is done. We try to do it in our own strength. The power of positive thinking, or maybe we just throw a few words at a thing and it's supposed to turn things around. But how do you live this type of life? Going through the ups and downs, the bumps and all the rest. How do you do it and keep your head on straight and not lose your mind? That you might have joy and peace in believing, that you may abound in hope, not by your own power, not by just your own optimism, but by the power of the Holy Spirit. Your relationship with the Holy Spirit is the most important relationship you have on earth. He's not just here for us to speak in tongues. So grateful for that. But he's here according to the scripture. The power of the Holy Spirit is in your life to help you hope against hope. Sometimes to stand against all odds, to resist even common sense. And you're like, if God said it, I must still hope for it. Abraham was an old man. Naturally speaking, you just can't have babies at that age. Sarah was 90, and the book of Romans said, despite his age, he and Sarah hoped against hope. How do you do that? It's not willpower. It's the power of the Holy Spirit. And you got to learn to tap into the Holy Spirit's power if you want to live a better life than you are living. You know, whenever I feel like losing hope, I remind myself that God's plan is wiser than all my personal dreams. You see, a man's mind plans his way, but the Lord directs his steps. Now, I might have had a dream that had happened by this time or in this way, but God knows exactly what I need. He knows exactly what others need. And his wisdom is how he plans. And sometimes I even have to lay down my dreams for his plan. But his plan is always wiser. Let's go back to Hebrews 6 and 10 and we'll wrap up for the moment, for this morning. For God is not unjust. People may be unjust. Your boss, the government, circumstances may be The world, the flesh, the devil is cruel and unjust. But never confuse those things with our God. God is our only hope because God is not unjust. To forget our work and our labor of love. Verse 11. And then it goes on and talks about our desire to that God would show the same diligence, the full assurance. But watch this. He wants to do it until the end. Starting strong is good, but finishing strong is how you win. And we desire that each one of you show the same diligence. It's going to take diligence to get to the place of full assurance. You're going to have to stay in that word. Let that word stay in you. You're going to have to pray it. You're going to have to say it. You're going to have to think it. You're going to have to speak it. You're going to have to get friends around you that support it. You're going to have to get in a church that preaches God's word. You're going to have to do some things in order to get to that full assurance. But ultimately, the Holy Spirit wants us to be fully assured in our minds until the end. Why is it that you do not become what? Sluggish. The challenge is, the Bible said God's the Alpha and the Omega. The problem is when we're in the middle. You know, when we get started, it's exciting because it's new, but in the middle. I mean, when you're too far from where you started to go back and you're not really in reach of where you're going. And in the middle, that's when you want to give up. It's like, God, you know, how could it be that this difficult, that this hard, Lord? I thought that you love me and you begin to lose your energy. It says that you do not become what? Sluggish. You see, I have lost some spiritual fights, but may I never lose my fight. You see, people who fight may lose, but people who stop fighting have already lost. That you do not become disillusioned. That you do not begin to say, you know, does it matter? I give up. That you do not become sluggish, but imitate those who have big churches. No. Imitate those who could talk real good. No. Imitate those who could talk about, I've been in the faith 40 years. No. Imitate those who through faith, but watch this, it's not just through faith. Those who told you it only took faith have misled you. I wish it only took faith. I just go home and I believe it. But that's not what it says. Imitate those who through faith and patience. Faith gets you to the side of the river, but patience becomes the bridge. And if you lose patience, you'll lose your faith. It's through patience and faith that we inherit the promises. So it's those who hear it, believe it, but don't quit in the middle of it that truly inherit the promises. It's not enough just to believe for a couple of moments. According to the scripture, it takes faith and tenacity, faith and perseverance, faith and staying at it, faith rising and sleeping every day, getting up and going at it every day until the thing moves. I don't know how long it's going to take for the thing in your life to move. But I know with the walls of Jericho, they went day after day after day. And then on the third day, they went seven times. I'm sorry, the seventh day, they went seven times around. Then the walls fell. And you're like, if it was God, it would have happened the first day. That's a problem. Because in creation, it took 6 days. And if God only did everything in one day, he would just went bam, boom, and that's it. The seventh day was all about rest, reflecting on the process God went through in the former days. And with God, there is sometimes a process. And the process is not because he's weak. Sometimes it's because he's building you. Yeah. Imitate those who through faith and patience inherit. You see, real gold never fears fire. Through patience and faith, inherit the promises. You see, what caterpillars think is the end of the world, we call butterflies. so far, God has gotten you through 100% of the worst days in your life. And if he did it before, he'll do it again. You didn't think you'd get through those days. And even if you got through them, you're like, I'm certainly going to lose my mind. I'm going to leave this thing just a little bit. Something's going to be loose up there. But not only did you make it through your worst days, most of you recovered and rebounded. God's the same God, and he's not changing now. Imitate those who through faith and patience inherit the promises. Each week, we're not just reading stories because we want to read stories about Abraham, Isaac, and Jacob, Abraham, Moses, Joshua, Hannah, David, Daniel, Mary, James, Peter, and Paul. One of the things I love about the Bible is all those people had issues. All of them had problems, but God still used them. Yes. Moses got run out of Egypt. Moses murdered a dude. David slept with a woman that wasn't his wife. Don't try to practice that piece, but all of them had issues. Peter betrayed the Lord, but he became the preacher on the day of Pentecost. All of them had frailties, just like you and I. But the thing that made them great was that they held on. And all we can do is hold on. I don't know how long you got to hold on, but hold on. If that means you got to tie the rope around your waist, I don't know if you got to get some glue and glue your hand onto that rope. Hold on, help is on the way. God is faithful. He will see you through. He's not a man that he should lie. He has not changed his mind about your purpose. When he told you get to the other side, he knew the storm would meet you in the middle. God got you. God is for you. He has not blinked. He did not stutter when he said you're going to make it. He's not intimidated. All calculations that could be made were made when God gave you that promise. All that's left, God has spoken his part. He just needs us to do our part. Though I walk through the valley of the shadow of death. Sometimes you gotta go through it. And just because you're going through it, you're like, where is God? No. He said, though I walk through the shadow of death, I will fear no evil, for you are with me. You will get me to the other side. His rod and his staff comfort me. Surely goodness and mercy. Surely goodness and mercy. Surely goodness. Surely goodness and mercy. Surely goodness and mercy shall follow me all the days. All the, even the bad day, all the days of my life. I'm done with this. Never hold on to anything tighter than you hold on to God. Don't hold on to your pain. Don't hold on to an event, a disappointment, a situation. Don't hold on to anything stronger and tighter than you hold God. What we're dealing with in this life is just passing. It's temporal. It's temporary. But God is eternal. And he who sits high looks low, and he got you if you trust him and if you hold on. Hey, give him a hallelujah. Shake it off. God's got you. I'm going through. I don't know about you, but I'm going through to the other side.
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12: If you're a Christian, you're armed with the most effective weapon available for overcoming fear. It's your faith. Today on Turning Point, Dr. David Jeremiah continues his look at four ways faith can help you defeat fear. Straight from someone who faced down his fears time and time again. Returning to the 34th Psalm, here's David with the conclusion of his message, Facing Our Fears with Faith.
13: You know, friends, we live in a fearful world, and all you have to do is turn on the television at night and listen to the horrible things that have happened all over the world, and some of them close to where you live. And if you're not careful, you can lay awake at night, or throughout the day you can meditate on how difficult it is to live in a fearful world. Maybe you have children and grandchildren, great-grandchildren, as we do, and you worry for them because of all the dangers that lurk in the dark places. But the Bible tells us we don't have to live with fear. We can get up every morning and put our trust in God and believe that God will care for us and believe that He will be with us in every situation. We're talking about this whole issue as we study the 34th Psalm, which is one of my favorite portions of God's Word. We'll get back to it in just a moment. But first, let me encourage you to take advantage of the opportunity we provide at the end of this year for you to review your life and prepare for the new year in a setting you wouldn't believe. That's right. We take a Caribbean cruise at the end of the year, leaving the day after Christmas. We're gone over the New Year's. We're back shortly after the New Year's. And in the meantime, we're studying the Word of God, worshiping Him, enjoying warmer climate and beautiful venues. We'd like you to come with us. We hope you'll think about it. You can go to our website and get all the information. That's davidjeremiah.org. And we'll look forward to seeing you this December. And now with our hearts open, our minds open to the truth, here is part two of Psalm 34, Facing Our Fears with Faith. You know, it's a courageous thing to sing praise to the Lord when we don't feel like it. Mostly when we're afraid, we don't feel like singing to the Lord. To begin to lift up His name when we are cast down. But the courage of obedience at this point may be the most important principle I have ever learned about dealing with the difficult moods and modes of life. Sometimes we have to do what we do out of obedience and watch how the Lord takes that and turns everything around for us. Sometimes we have to say, Lord, I'm going to worship You today, and I do not feel like worshiping You, but here I go. One of the reasons we are so blessed in this generation is that we can carry worship and the means of worship around with us wherever we go, in our CDs, in our cars, in our phones. We're never away from the opportunity to plug in to some worship song that we know that honors the Lord and begin to lift up His name in praise. My suggestion to you in your fearful moments, when your anxiety starts to reach its fingers out and clutch at your heart, find some praise music that has meant something to you in the past, something that you know well, and just begin to sing it. Whether you're a good singer or not, lift your voice up in joyful praise to the Lord. Sing along with the singers on the CD. Praise the name of God. Through It All was written by a man named Andre Crouch. The song came out near the time when I went through an experience with a sickness in my wife's life, which was very difficult for me, and I took that song, I had just heard it for the first time, and I put it in my car. It was a cassette player. It wasn't an 8-track, so don't look at me like that. Yeah, right. It was a cassette player. And I played that song over and over again. I actually wore the tape out. Through it all, I've learned to trust in Jesus. I've learned to trust in God. And that song ministered to my heart and got me through that time. I learned the words. I sang with the musicians. And I've discovered that in almost every situation that God has put me in my life, He's given me a song. When I came back here for the first time after having been gone to take the therapy for the cancer I had, the choir knew the song God had given me. They sang it the first day I came back. And I was melted on the front row listening to it. I want you to know when you're going through a time of fear, here's what you should do. Lord God, give me a song. Go back through the music you know and ask God to give you a song and let that song play on the CD of your heart. And God will begin to wipe away the fear and anxiety from your life. What did David do? He offered up worship to the Lord. Secondly, when we are afraid, we can own our own problem. I only have a moment to mention this, but isn't it interesting that David comes before the Lord at this moment and he is filled with humility? David is not arrogant. He is filled with humility. Look down at your Bibles in the 34th chapter and the Psalm and notice verse 6. This poor man cried out and the Lord heard him. David didn't say this strong man because he wasn't feeling all that strong. He'd just been totally embarrassed. He had to fake insanity to escape the situation he got himself in because he walked away from the direct paths of God. This poor man cried out to God. And God said, no, I only accept the strong. No. This poor man cried out and the Lord heard him and delivered him from all of his fears. One of the things that's very difficult for us to learn how to do as Christians is to be honest in our prayers.
8: Somewhere along the way, we got the idea that even in our private time, our prayers have to be very proper with all the right language and all of that. But David doesn't give us any way to follow that pattern. For in this passage of Scripture, over and over again, we discover different terms for prayer that David uses. He realizes his own weakness. He says, I am poor. And in essence, he was. He'd had no food. He had no weapon until he borrowed one. He was alone and abandoned. But he cried out to the Lord. You say, Pastor Jeremiah, how do I do this? What do you want me to say? Say what's in your heart. Maybe a good place to start would be, Lord, I am afraid of or because, and fill in the blank. What do we usually do? Lord, help me in my time of fearfulness. No, no. Lord God, I come to you today because I'm so fearful of the future. I thought we had the future laid out and the future disappeared during this time. And Lord God, what do we do? I feel the fear clutching at my heart. Whatever it is, tell the Lord in living color. Read the Psalms and you will discover David left nothing out. David cried out to the Lord, and in his words, he told God exactly how he was feeling. And you say, well, didn't God already know? Yes, but God wanted to know that David knew. And David cried out in fear. And I find that to be so helpful to me. That's what happens when I journal. I become very precise in what I tell the Lord, and it's usually far more definitive than the generalities that usually find their ways into our prayers. He offered up praise, he owned his own problem, and then he overcame through prayer. This poor man cried out, and the Lord heard him. In this passage of Scripture, there are a number of phrases for prayer. Some of them are pretty interesting. Verse 4, I sought the Lord. Verse 6, this poor man cried out. Verse 10, those who seek the Lord. Verse 17, the righteous cry out. Interestingly enough, the term cry out is twice found in this list. And it's a very interesting term. I'm going back to speak at the Brooklyn Tabernacle in New York City. And I have so many wonderful memories of that church because I was there during some challenging days in my life. I was there, first of all, when I had found out that I was sick. And those people all promised to pray for me, which was such an encouragement. I went back after I had gotten better. And that's when I found out that those people have a different way of intercession. One after another, they came up to me and they said to me, oh, Dr. Jeremiah, we cried out to God for you. Every one of them said that. We cried out to God for you. Didn't say we prayed for you. We asked God to heal you. We cried out to God for you. How many of you know there's prayer and then there's crying out to God? And all of us have cried out to God in moments of fear and uncertainty. We don't worry about being proper then, do we? We get rid of all our these and thous and we divorce ourselves from a commitment to Christianese and we just tell God what's in our heart. Cried out to God. Perhaps you're some among those who sometimes say to me, well, Pastor, I cry out to God and I pray and it doesn't seem like anything gets better. This thing is a gigantic struggle for me and I don't know if I want to go through it again. I was reminded of a passage of writing by C.S. Lewis that's in Mere Christianity, the primer on Christianity that he gave us. And it's something that I think we all have to take to heart today. Here's what C.S. Lewis says about the issue of our moods and our feelings when we pray. He says, faith is the art of holding on to things your reason once accepted, in spite of your changing moods, for moods will change whatever view your reason may take. He says, I know that by experience. Now that I am a Christian, I do have moods in which the whole thing looks very improbable to me. But when I was an atheist, I had moods in which Christianity looked terribly probable to me. That is why faith is such a necessary virtue. Here's my favorite phrase. Unless you teach your moods where to get off, you can never be a sound Christian. Isn't that true? If you let your Christianity be ruled by your moods, here's how C.S. Lewis tells you end up. He says, a creature like that is a creature dithering to and fro, with its beliefs really dependent on the weather and the state of one's own digestion. Not a very good foundation for your faith. In these days of fearfulness, we have a choice to make. Even when we don't understand, maybe we feel like

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2: When we are afraid, we can obtain God's provision. I can only summarize this, but let me tell you that several times in this psalm, we are told that when David prayed, God heard and he delivered him. That was the message of the psalm. In fact, the words saved or deliver are found 6 times in the psalm. Verse 4, he heard me and delivered me from my fears. Verse 6, the Lord heard him and saved him out of all his troubles. Verse 17 and 18, the righteous cry out and the Lord hears and delivers them out of all their troubles. The Lord is near to those who have a broken heart and saves such as have a contrite spirit. Verse 19, many are the difficulties of the righteous, but the Lord delivers him out of them all. How many of you know that when we pray to God in the time of fear, he delivers us? He may not take the fearful thing away, but he delivers us from the spirit of fear and gives us the spirit of love and power and a strong mind. How many are thankful for the deliverance of the Lord here? Amen. Not only does God give us deliverance, he gives us the deliverer. Notice what it says in Psalm 34. The angel of the Lord, verse 7, encamps all around those who fear him. Let me just break that out for you. You know who the angel of the Lord is? It's the Lord Jesus himself. You say, man, this is the Psalms. He doesn't come until Luke. In the Old Testament, in several places, we have what we call the pre-incarnate appearance of Jesus Christ. The theological term for it is a Christophany, an appearance of Christ in the Old Testament before he is actually born. Somebody says, how does that happen? Well, the same way that happened when Jesus was born of a virgin without the agency of a man and became the miracle child. If God could bring him into the world for the 30 years he was on this earth that way, don't you think he could give him an opportunity to visit now and again before he came? And he did. In certain situations, the Lord Jesus appears as a theophany, a Christophany in the Old Testament. And here's one. The word angel of the Lord appears 3 times, once in Psalm 34 and twice in Psalm 35. The angel of the Lord is the Lord Jesus himself, pre-incarnate Jesus. And David said, when I was in fear in the cave and I was overwhelmed with what had happened and what was happening, the angel of the Lord encamped all around me. And what I want to tell you, friends, is this. When you go through your time of fear, God not only promises you deliverance, he promises you the deliverer himself. He comes to set up his camp in your heart. And the most fearful time you will ever have as a follower of Christ will probably be the time when you sense the presence of the Lord like you have never sensed him before, because the Lord delights to encamp in the trouble and terror of his people. He comes himself to bring us encouragement, the presence of the Lord. I've been there once or twice when I felt as if I could reach out and touch him. I don't have that experience often. Both of them were times when I was very much afraid. Oh, how blessed we are to know this. That if we trust the Lord and we worship him and we pray to him and we tell him what's in our heart, the Lord promises to deliver us from our fears and to send the deliverer himself into our very lives. If I were a fearful person, and I don't think I am. I mean, I've had my moments, but I don't live there. But if I were a fearful person, I probably would go and buy Max Licato's book. I don't have any stake in that, but it's a great book. But I think the most practical thing I would do would be to take the verses that are in the Bible that promise us the Lord's help in times of stress, and I would get acquainted with them. And I thought what I'd do today, as we close, is just give you my favorite ones. I have about 6 or 7. Write down the address. That's very important, and I'll tell you what to do with that address. Write down every scripture's address. The address of the first one is Deuteronomy 31:6. Be strong and of a good courage, and do not fear nor be afraid of them,

0: For the Lord your God, he is the one who goes with you. He will not leave you nor forsake you. Deuteronomy 31:6. Psalm 27:1. The Lord is my light and my salvation. Whom shall I fear? The Lord is the strength of my life. Of whom shall I be afraid? Psalm 27:1. Psalm 56:3. Whenever I am afraid, I will trust in you. In God, I will praise his word. In God, I have put my trust. I will not fear. What can flesh do to me? Psalm 56:3. Psalm 118, verse 6. The Lord is on my side, I will not fear. What can man do to me? Proverbs 3:25 and 26. For those of you who fear terrorism and what can happen in our nation, here's a great one. Do not be afraid of sudden terror, nor of trouble from the wicked when it comes, for the Lord will be your confidence and will keep your foot from being caught. Proverbs 29:25, the fear of man brings a snare. Whoever trusts in the Lord shall be safe. And maybe the best of all, Isaiah 41:10, fear not, for I am with you. Be not dismayed, for I am your God. I will strengthen you. Yes, I will help you. I will uphold you with my righteous right hand. Now, I've given you these verses in the order in which they appear in the Bible. Here's my suggestion. If you can remember one of them, I'm going to tell you how you can remember all of them. Go to the first verse that I gave you, which is in Deuteronomy, and in the margin of Deuteronomy 31:6, write Psalm 27:1. Go to Psalm 27:1, and in the margin of Psalm 27:1, write Psalm 56:3. Do that in all of these passages, and when you get to Isaiah 41:10, write Deuteronomy 31:6. If you find one of them, you found them all. Amen? I'm counting on the fact that you might be able to remember one out of all of these. That's how I work. But what a blessing when you find your own little reference that you put in your own Bible to help you in times of fearfulness. And then read those verses. Just follow them through, and you'll never forget them. God will use his word to strengthen your heart and to bring peace in the times of fear. There's one other verse about faith. I'm not even going to ask you to turn to it. I'm just going to tell you what it says. There's a verse in the New Testament that says that there are some people who live all of their lives in the bondage of fear because of their fear of death. It goes on to say that Jesus Christ came into this world to remove that bondage and to take away that fear. Perhaps the greatest fear that we face, and certainly the most powerful and the final one, is the fear of death. And the Bible says that God has made a plan for us so that the fear of death never has to be an issue for us again. Now, I want to say this, and I don't want you to think I'm trying to be spiritual arrogant. I am not afraid of death. I don't want to die. Please don't get those two things mixed up. I'm not afraid of death, and I don't want to die. But I know a lot of people that death to them is a terror. For them, death is something they can't deal with, something they can't even talk about. Death is the undiscussed subject. And here's what the Bible says. When you get Jesus as your Savior, the fear of death, you can take it off your list. You don't have to be afraid again. You know why? Because the Bible says when he comes to live within your heart, he takes away your sin and he makes you fit for heaven. And when you die, you don't really die. You just go in the ground as a body and your soul goes immediately to be with the Lord, waiting the rapture when our bodies will be resurrected and we will spend eternity with the Lord. You know how the Bible says it for a Christian? Absent from the body, present with the Lord. When I die, I just got graduated. That's all. I want to be with the Lord. I'm not afraid to die. I don't want to die. I got a lot of living yet I want to do here on this earth, and I want to serve the Lord for as long as I can. But I don't lay awake at night thinking, oh my goodness, what if I die? The Bible says that if you put your trust in Jesus Christ, you will never die. You say, now, Pastor, that can't be right. No, it's right. What that means is you will never die spiritually. You know what it means to die spiritually? It means to be separated forever from God. Spiritual death is similar to physical death. Physical death means to be separated from your body. But spiritual death means you are separated from God forever, and there is no cure for that problem. The only way you can be sure you will not die spiritually is to accept Christ as your Savior and your Lord. The old adage is this: born once, die twice. Born twice, die once. And maybe not even then, because I think we're going to be around when the Lord comes back. We might even beat the first death. So here's my question to you. Do you want to spend the rest of your life, wherever you are on the age cycle, wondering and worrying and being afraid of death? Or do you want to settle it once and for all and say, Lord Jesus, thank you for coming into this world to pay the penalty for my sin. I receive you as my Savior. I accept what you did on the cross as full payment for my sin. I know that one day I will be with you forever, and I am not afraid of what's coming in the future because my hand is in your hand. I covet that for every person. I can't fix all of your fears, but I can help you fix that one if you put your trust in Him.
1: Amen. You know, there's a lot of people out there with man-made formulas to tell you what to do when you have anxiety or fear. But I just find reading the Bible, you find some of the greatest principles for dealing with that you will find anywhere. And it reminds me that all truth is God's truth. If it's true, it ultimately originated with God. And instead of going through all the layers, why don't you just go to the source itself, the Word of God, and find out what He has to say about what's going on in your life. If you read widely in the Word of God, you will find the truth. We're trying to help you do that by bringing some of the key passages together in this series called Making Sense of It All, Seeing the World with a Biblical Perspective. And we'd like you to know that these passages are powerful for you. Hey, don't forget we have a magazine that adds value to your life as well. It coordinates all the things we're talking about on the air. It gives you much to look at and read and study and meditate upon, and ask about it when you call to write today.
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10: With SRN News, I'm Keith Peters in Washington. The U.S. military says it has launched an 11th night of strikes on Iran as the two countries vie for control of the Strait of Hormuz. U.S. Central Command did not immediately reveal the targets being struck early Wednesday in the latest wave, which comes after President Trump telegraphed that strikes would be intensifying. President Trump has pledged significant support for Lebanon during a White House meeting with Lebanese leader Joseph Oun. The meeting on Tuesday aimed to promote long-term peace after months of conflict between Israel and Hezbollah. After it concluded, Trump announced that he would allow the resumption of direct flights between the U.S. and Lebanon that had been suspended since 1985. On Wall Street, the Dow by 385 points. More details at srnnews.com.
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15: In 1862, Abraham Lincoln signed the Morrill Act, helping states create colleges focused on agriculture, mechanics, science, and practical education. The principle was not centralized control, it was opportunity. Lincoln's Morrill Act reminds us that America can support education without surrendering education to Washington. Why did it matter? Because a free nation needs citizens equipped to work, build, steward, and govern themselves. Scripture gives work a sacred weight. In Genesis, God placed man in the garden to work it and to keep it. Proverbs honors the one who works his land. Paul warns against idleness and calls believers to earn their bread. Why does that still matter today? Because education should form capable people under God, not dependent subjects under bureaucracy.
16: The following program is sponsored by Urban Alternative.
17: Many of us are spending all our time trying to make good decisions from the wrong sources.
18: Dr. Tony Evans says there's only one place to turn for the information you need for better choices in life.
17: Wisdom is not available unless it is derived from God.
18: This is The Alternative Broadcast, featuring the timeless biblical teachings from the archives of Dr. Tony Evans. The Bible says God is eager to give His people wisdom. Today, Dr. Evans talks about why so few of us take him up on that offer.
19: and how God can equip us to make better decisions. Let's join him.
17: Life is full of decisions. Many of us are tired of making bad ones. Some of us here today are still reeling from bad decisions. Who among us today would not like to live certain parts of our lives over to be able to make another decision other than the one we made? Most of us, if not all of us, I've yet to meet the person who is satisfied with every decision. The book of Proverbs is a whole book about wisdom. Proverbs chapter 1, verse 7 says, "The fear of the Lord is the beginning of knowledge, and fools despise wisdom and instruction." Only a fool doesn't want to be wise. He says in verse 20, "Wisdom shouts in the streets. She lifts up her voice in the square." Wisdom is crying out for somebody to pay attention so you can stop making bad decisions. I wonder whether anybody here is tired of making bad decisions. God has a solution for you. It's called wisdom. Wisdom is the God-given ability to perceive the true nature of a thing and then implement the will of God regarding it. How do I get going? Chapter 9, verse 10 says, "The fear of the Lord is the beginning of wisdom, and the knowledge of the Holy One is understanding." Fear, remember, fear is reverencing God for his person and his position. No fear of God, no wisdom. Isaiah 33, you don't have to turn there, verses 5 and 6. He says, the foundation of wisdom is fearing God. And out of that fear comes this treasure. He says, the fear of the Lord, I like this phrase, is the key that unlocks the door to this special treasure called wisdom. To fear God means I go to him for knowledge. So I think this, but God says that. But my way is not his way. I think that, I want that, but he says this. What you do determines whether you fear him, regardless, here it is, of how you feel. Yes. You're driving down the highway at 80 miles an hour. All of a sudden in your rearview mirror, you notice a police car. The policeman's presence has produced a healthy respect for the law. The law says 70 miles an hour. But you insist on doing your thing, which is 80. So you become a law unto yourself. Until the presence of the police car shows up. When his presence shows up, you adjust to the law. Because you respect his authority. You may not like his authority. You may not want his authority. You may even be rebellious against his authority, but you respect it. So you adjust to it even though you want to go faster, simply because he was there. Many of us are living our own lives. You know why we're living our own lives? Because God is nowhere in sight. No, we don't respect him. Because if we respected him, we would have adjusted something. People do this all the time at church. They say, well, we can't do that. We on church property. We in church. How are you going to be acting like that at church? But then it's okay when we leave the property. Because in our minds, the police car was on the premises. It did not exist when we left the parking lot. But the fear of God says that God is my reference point wherever I am, because my body is the temple of the living God. So wherever I go, he goes. And so I'm going to adjust to him. How do you know what the policemen want you to drive? It's written. Ooh. You know what the policeman wants you to do because it is written. One way, 65 miles an hour, 40 miles an hour. You know, no right turn here. It's written. But what we tend to do is see it written, then look for him. And if we can't see him, we skip what is written. Has anybody ever looked for the policeman after having seen what was written? Then because we didn't see him, disobey what was written, and he show up out of nowhere. That ever happened to anybody other than me? The reverencing of God, the fear of God, is the starting place for wisdom. So the reason many of us, and probably all of us in various levels at various times, have had this series of bad decisions is that God was not allowed to be there as a way of life. He could be there on Sunday when I was on premises, when I was at the police station. When I was at the station, he could be there. But when I leave the station, I do my thing. So you don't even get started down the road called wisdom. Wisdom is that thing that God gives that gives you a higher perspective, like going up in an airplane. God sees the big picture. True wisdom only comes from God. I want to show you a passage of scripture that lays it out. Just hold your finger here and turn to Job chapter 28. Job chapter 28. Let me read beginning with verse 12. But where can wisdom be found? And where is the place of understanding? Man does not know its value, nor is it found in the land of the living. All right, let me stop right there. You can't find wisdom in the creation. In the land of the living, you cannot locate it. You're not even smart enough to be wise on your own because you are in the land of the living. The deep says, it's not in me. The seas and the ocean says, don't come looking here. We ain't got it. The sea says, it's not with me. Pure gold cannot be given in exchange for it. You can't buy it. Talking about saving some money. You can't buy wisdom. It's not for sale. He says it cannot be valued in the gold of Ophir. In other words, it is so valuable that you can't even come up with the wealth to pay for it. He says in verse 17, gold or glass cannot equal it. Nor can it be exchanged for articles of fine gold. Verse 20, where then does wisdom come from? And where is the place of understanding? It is hidden from the eyes of all living. It's concealed from the birds of the sky. Verse 20, God understands its way. God knows where it is. And he knows its place. And he looks to the ends of the earth and sees everything under the heavens. Verse 28, and to man he said, behold, the fear of the Lord, that is wisdom. And to depart from evil is understanding. You can't find it in the land of the living. You cannot find it in the land of the living. You cannot find it in the land of the living. Wisdom is not available unless it is derived from God. Now, you either gonna believe that or you gonna reject that. But hopefully you made enough bad decisions to try it. Many of us are spending all our time trying to make good decisions from the wrong sources. We talking to the wrong people, reading the wrong books, watching the wrong shows, listening to the wrong commentators, trying to find wisdom in the land of the living. You can't do it. It's impossible.
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19: 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I'll repeat that contact information for you after the second part of today's message. Here's Dr. Evans with more on the blessing of spiritual wisdom.
17: What then are the benefits? What happens if I take this route to wisdom, that I decide to find out what God says on a subject, right? And I'm going to have to dig a little bit for that. Result number one, he says in chapter 1, verse 7 of Proverbs, the fear of the Lord is the beginning of knowledge. And the knowledge he's referring to in chapter 2, verse 5, the discovery of the knowledge of God. Yes. The first thing you get when you start with the fear of God is intimate information from God. You get to know what God knows. God is now free to share his secrets with you. The secrets of the Lord are for those who fear him. God will start whispering to you because he knows you're taking him seriously. So now he doesn't mind talking to you. And once there is no fear of God, he does not share his secrets. Here's how it works. From his written revelation, you will get knowledge. God will give you knowledge from this book. Here's how you do it. When you're faced with an issue in life, you get a Bible concordance. Or maybe, let me give you another resource. Every family should have one, a Bible dictionary. You say to God, God, I'm having a problem with money. So what you look up is words that relate to money. Finance, money, any of those words. And yes, it's going to take you a minute. And it'll show you all the major verses, all the major concepts related to money. Because a lot of us here think we need more money.
20: Yeah.
17: When what we need is wisdom for the money we have. See, a lot of us are in debt, not because we didn't have enough money. We didn't have wisdom for spending it, using it, saving it. We didn't have wisdom. Because you took out the time to get the knowledge from his word, he will then give you the Holy Spirit to give you the understanding of how to apply it. The result of knowing God, he says, is a less problematic life. Life's got a lot of problems, right? The issue is not that you have problems. The issue is that problems have you. See, in this world, you will have tribulation. So I'm not even about to promise you, oh, get wisdom and there are no problems. What I'm saying is when you get wisdom, you handle the problems don't handle you. That's why he says in chapter 3, verse 2, for the length of days and years of life and peace they will add to you. Anybody here need peace? You wake up the turmoil. He says, wisdom will bring you peace. Look at verse 24. He says in the same chapter, and when you lie down, you will not be afraid. When you lie down, your sleep will be sweet. Ooh. See, bad decisions can keep you up at night. Bad decisions can have you tossing and turning. He said, but when you learn wisdom's way, he says, you sleep sweet. Ain't nothing like a sweet night of sleep. Where you're not tossing and turning and twisting. And Colossians 1, 9 and 10 says, you'll have a productive life. You won't waste your life. Young people, you got the opportunity to not waste years. Just live years, 25 years, just waste it. Let me show you my last scripture. James chapter 3, verse 13. Who among you is wise and understanding? Let him show by his good behavior his deeds in the gentleness of wisdom. But if you have bitter jealousy, selfish ambition in your heart, you are arrogant and you lie against the truth. This wisdom is not that which comes down from above, but is earthly, natural, demonic. For where jealousy and selfish ambition exist, there is disorder and every evil thing. But the wisdom from above is pure, peaceable, gentle, reasonable, full of mercy, good fruits, unwavering, without hypocrisy. And the seed whose fruit is righteousness is sown in peace by those who make peace. Now, here's what I want to point out. He says, you have two choices. You can get the wisdom from above, the one we've been talking about, or he says, you can get earthly wisdom. And guess what he calls earthly wisdom? He says, and it is demonic. So the wisdom you're getting from your friends that contradicts the wisdom from above is wisdom from hell, demonic. A lot of us go to church on Sunday and live our lives by hell on Monday.
20: Yes.
17: Because we get the wisdom of this age, which God says is foolishness. The wisdom of man separated from God is foolishness. But we like it because everybody else doing it, everybody else thinking it, everybody else going that way. It must be right. There is a way that seemeth right to man. But the Bible says when it comes to its conclusion, it's death. Now, let me tell you where most of our problem is. Just turn, flip back a page to James chapter 1. Here's the final blessing of wisdom. Verse 5. If any man lacks wisdom, let him ask of God, who gives to all men generously and without reproach, and it will be given to him. This is a passage in the context of a trial. You're going through a trial and you need to know what to do. But let him ask in faith without any doubting, for the one who doubts is like the surf of the sea driven and tossed by the wind. For let not that man expect that he will receive anything from the Lord, being a double-minded man, unstable in all his ways. All right? Now, even if you didn't hear anything else in the sermon, hear this. Burger King says, have it your way. God says, not with me. Most of us are double-minded. Double, two, mind, think. To think two ways at the same time. We come to church for the wisdom from above. We go back out of church and get the wisdom from below. And we mix them. When you integrate wisdom from above with wisdom from below, God says, let not that man expect to receive anything from me. I'm not going to integrate my ways with your ways, my thoughts with your thoughts. You can have mine. You can have theirs. You can't have ours together. Suppose a policeman pulled you over and you say, but my friend said I could go 80. My boss told me I could drive 80. That would be an irrelevant conversation because they're not the authority when it comes to the law of the land. On those rare occasions when I pull up to McDonald's, I'm asked a question. Do you want a supersize? Do you just want a regular or with a little bit more investment? We can have this big thing of fries, this big thing of drink. With a little bit more, you get so much more. God is offering you the opportunity to supersize it. With just a little bit more investment, you get so much more, God. You get to make good decisions for the rest of your life. And guess what else you get? Here it is. Guess what else you get? You get the years that the locusts have taken away.
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5: Shalom, beloved. 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In Ezekiel chapter 36, verse 24, we read, the Lord is speaking to Israel. 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
10: So that indeed a record of sin forgiven. When the individual's sins were transferred to the sanctuary, they were hidden from human view and nobody could see them because they were covered by the blood of Christ. When we confess our sins, they are hidden from human view. They are hidden from human view. They're in the sanctuary, covered by the blood of Christ. Now, there's something else that's really fascinating here. Not only was the blood taken into the sanctuary, what happened to the carcass of the animal? What happened to the body of that animal? Most of the body of the animal, in a few instances, some of it was eaten by the priest and brought in, but most of the time it was burned here. How much of the animal was burned there? All of it. Because when Christ hung on Calvary's cross, he was consumed by sin for us. So all of it was there. What happened when the animal was consumed? There's an interesting word for offering that I just picked up. And you know what that word for offering is? The Hebrew word for offering has the idea of ascension, ascending. So the Christ, the sacrificial lamb for us, the smoke ascends as a sweet perfume to God. And Christ dies on Calvary's cross. He lies in the tomb, and on Sunday morning he's resurrected, and he ascends to heaven as our sacrifice, just like he was consumed in type in the sanctuary, just like in type the smoke ascended, he ascends. Now, here's an amazing truth. Jesus resurrected from the dead. He's getting ready to ascend to heaven. And just as he's there getting ready to ascend to heaven, Mary comes. She has tears running down her face. She thinks that a gardener has stolen away from the body of Christ. And Jesus says, Mary, touch me not, for I have not yet, what's the next word? Ascended to my Father. Now think about this. The most significant event after the cross in the history of the universe is to take place. Christ is to ascend to heaven and appear before the universe, indicating that his blood settles the controversy between good and evil, that all humanity can be forgiven, that all humanity can enter into the gates of heaven. He has the most significant announcement to make to the universe, and he's going to ascend to heaven after his crucifixion. He's been there, gone 33 and a half years, but he's ascended to heaven. But look, he stops and does not ascend because one of his children is crying and brokenhearted. He thinks so much of Mary that the whole universe must wait until he comforts her. What a Christ! What a wonderful Savior is Jesus, my Lord! He knows when your heart is broken. He knows when the sword has pierced through your heart. He knows when sorrow fills your eyes. He knows when tears run down your face. And the living Christ pauses before the whole universe to speak hope and courage to your heart. The Bible says, Psalm 32, verse 1, blessed is the man, that's the Hebrew word asher, it means happy, contented, full of joy, full of peace. Blessed is the man whose transgression is forgiven, whose sin is covered. Covered with what? Covered with the blood of Christ. To know that you're forgiven, to know that you're justified by his blood, to know that you are his child makes all the difference in all the world. You know, Hebrews 10, verse 4 says it's not possible that the blood of bulls and goats should take away sins. So it's not possible that some human sacrifice, but what was God's intent with all this? God's intent was to show us through this about the sacrifice of Jesus. In all ages, man's only hope has been the Jesus Christ, the true sacrifice. In all of the ages, Satan's tried to condemn us. In all the ages, Satan has tried to make us feel unworthy. In all the ages, Satan has tried to make us feel that we cannot make it. But all the ages, the sanctuary message says to us, you can make it, my brother. You can make it, my sister. One night, Martin Luther went to sleep, and as he went to sleep, he had a dream. And in that dream, he saw Satan in his dream. Some people think it was a vision of Satan coming down to Luther, but he describes it as a dream. And he said in that dream, it was all darkness. And Satan opens up this scroll, and on that scroll are sins and sins and sins and sins. And Satan opens the scroll, and he says, Martin, is this the scroll of your sins? And Martin looks back, sees what he did as a 16-year-old and as a 12-year-old and as a 21-year-old. And he says, I have to admit, these are my sins. And then Satan says to him, is the wages of sin death? And Luther says, yes, the wages of sin are death. Then there's no hope for you. And Luther says he's there in his bed. It's dark at night. And he's just trembling. He's just shaking. He says, there's no hope for me. And then he notices that Satan's hand is over something. And Luther looks at the devil in his dream and he says, move your hand. The devil refuses. In the name of Jesus Christ, move your hand. Amen. Satan moves his hand. And above his sins are these words, by the blood of Christ, Luther is forgiven. And if we confess our sins, he's what? Faithful and just. In all ages, man's only hope has been Jesus through your sacrifice. The hope is not in you. The hope is not in me. The hope is not in our good works, because whatever good works you perform, they're not good enough, because heaven requires perfection. We come to Christ, his grace forgives us. His grace pardons us. We come as we are, and he changes us, and he begins to work out in us his own character. But God always takes the initiative in salvation. He takes the initiative on the cross. He takes the initiative through his Holy Spirit. He takes the initiative to work in our lives to transform us. John says in John 1, verse 29, behold the Lamb of God that takes away the sins of the world. When you behold Christ on the cross, when you behold the perfection of his life, when you behold his love, when you behold his amazing grace, when you behold his goodness and mercy, something happens inside of you. It changes you. It makes you over again. 1 Peter 2, verse 24 says, who his own self bears our sins in his own body on the tree. Jesus bears the guilt that we could not bear. Christ's grace is unmerited, it's undeserved, and it's unearned. That which motivates us to serve him is what he has first done for us. If you begin trying to live the Christian life with the outer, you will always fail. If you say, I'm going to grit my teeth and clench my fists and be obedient to God if it kills me, it may kill you. Because the stress of your life will drive you crazy, because you will find that in your own strength it is impossible. But if you behold the Lamb of God, and you see that his grace is unmerited, that it is undeserved, that it's unearned, and you fill your heart and your mind with his goodness, his mercy, his compassion, and his love, something happens inside of you. It breaks your heart. Because you see, he died the death that was ours so that we could live the life that was his. He wore the crown of thorns so we could wear a crown of glory. He hung on a cross so we could reign on a throne. He was judged as a criminal and condemned so we could be judged as righteous. He wore the crown of thorns so that we would not have to bear the pain of eternal death, and we could wear a crown, a diadem of glory. He had nails driven through his hands so we could hold a scepter one day. He was hung upright on a cross so that we could sit royally on a throne. He is the Lamb that was slain for the sins of the world. The dying Lamb speaks of a love so amazing, so divine, that it would rather take the guilt and penalty of sin upon itself than ever have one of his children be eternally lost. Many people, when they study the Christian faith, miss this point. And this point is the very heart of the Christian faith, and it's this. In 2 Corinthians 5, verse 21, the scripture says, he that hath no sin became sin for us. Did Jesus ever sin? Never. But did Jesus become sin for us? He did. Galatians 3, verse 13 says this, cursed is everyone that hangs on the tree. So what killed Jesus was not the nails through his hands, not the crown of thorns upon his head. What killed him, Hebrews 2 verse 8 says, he tasted death for every man. So Jesus bore the guilt of every sin ever committed from the days of Adam on the cross. The magnified guilt of that broke his heart. That's why Jesus said, my God, why have you forsaken me? What did he mean by that?
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2: Christ. And he said, there are many, but for spiritual insight, for me, I'd take the book Desire of Ages. And in that book on the life of Christ, there's a statement that really touches my heart. So great was this agony that Christ experienced on the cross that physical pain was hardly felt. Satan, with his fierce temptations, wrung the heart of Jesus. Don't you think Satan was saying to Jesus, it's not going to be worth it. Give this up. Call 10,000 angels. Give it up. Satan, with his fierce temptations, wrung the heart of Jesus. The Savior could not see through the portals of the tomb. Hope did not present to him his coming forth from the grave a conqueror, or tell him of the Father's acceptance of the sacrifice. He feared that sin was so offensive to God that their separation was to be eternal. So Christ hanging on that cross, his heart was wrenched. He was torn apart because he had existed with the Father from all eternity. And he feared that their separation would be eternal. Christ felt the anguish. This is what the Bible teaches, that the sinner will feel when mercy shall no longer plead for the guilty race. It was the sense of sin bringing the Father's wrath upon him as the sinner's substitute that made the cup he drank so bitter and broke the heart of the Son of God. So he's hanging there, nails through his hands, blood running down his wrists, tortured in physical pain. But the guilt of every sin of Adam is upon him, and he's hanging on that cross, and his heart is torn apart from God. The Father, the Son, who have that intimate relationship from all eternity. And he says, Father, if that's what it takes to save Mark Finley, if I have to go into the grave and never, ever come out to put him in heaven forever. Love so divine. That is the story. It is the story of grace. The story of a Savior's love beyond measure. It's beyond human comprehension. Sin brought all of heaven pain. And that's why the man who sought forgiveness when he slew that sacrifice must see the pain in the Lamb so he could sense the pain that was in the divine Son of God. And that's why Zechariah 12:10, as we read last night, says, when they look on him whom they've pierced, they shall mourn for him as one mourns for his only child and weep bitterly over him as one weeps for his firstborn. When we really understand the cross, when we really understand the magnificence of his love, when we really understand the majesty of his grace, when we really understand what he did for us, we say, Lord, I want to turn loose of sin. I don't want to do anything that brings suffering and pain to your heart. Some time ago, there was a young couple sitting in a funeral. It was one of the saddest funerals you could possibly imagine. They sat there in the front row. They looked at the casket of their 5-year-old boy. What made it doubly, triply, quadruply painful was the father had killed his own son. When daddy was going to go to work that morning, his son had said, Daddy, I love you. And daddy went out and got in the car. He didn't know that the little boy had opened the door of the house and was wanting to see daddy and ran in back of the car to wave goodbye to him. Father backed up the car and backed it up over his son, and that boy was killed instantly. You can imagine the brokenheartedness of that father. You can imagine the sorrow of that father. You can imagine how at that funeral, that father just wept and wept. But when you and I come to Calvary, we face an infinitely greater tragedy, for we see Jesus slain, not by accident, but by our deliberate sin. And we say, Jesus, if that's the cost of sin, I want to turn loose of it. If that's the cost of sorrow, I want to turn loose of it. I love that song, that poem by John Newton, that once wicked slave trader who came to Jesus, and he writes, in evil long I took delight.

0: unawed by shame or fear, till a new object met my sight and stopped my wild career. I saw one hanging on a tree in agonies and blood, who fixed his languid eyes on me as near his cross I stood. Sure, never till my latest breath can I forget that look. It seemed to charge me with his death, though not a word he spoke. My conscience felt and owned my guilt and plunged me in despair. I saw my sins, his blood had spilt, and helped to nail him there. Alas, I knew not what I did, but now my tears are vain. Where shall my trembling soul be hiding? For I the Lord have slain. A second look he gave, which said, I freely all forgive. This blood is for thy ransom paid. I die that thou mayst live. Thus, while his death my sin displays in all its blackest hue, such is the mystery of grace. It seals my pardon too. Coming to that cross, we find what our sin did to Jesus. But we find mercy. We find grace. We find pardon. One of the great purposes of the sanctuary service was to reveal the cost of sin. Every sacrifice offered reveals that sin had its price. And although Jesus offers salvation freely, it cost heaven everything. Jesus gave a ransom for you that's far beyond comprehension. When you put your hand on a stove and it gives you pain, and you go back and put it there again, as we said last night, it gives you pain again. You keep putting your hand on the same stove, it must not have hurt you that much. When we look to the cross and we see how much pain sin brought to God, we see that we want to surrender it forever. James 1 verse 15 says, sin, when it's finished, brings forth what? It brings forth death. The reason sin brings such pain to God is because he knows ultimately it will bring forth death. Our sins nailed him there. And it's the blood that makes atonement for the soul. Without the blood of the Lamb, no forgiveness. That blood pointed forward to Christ. Without his blood, there is no forgiveness. None at all. In the great controversy between good and evil in the far reaches of the universe, Christ is in heaven tonight for you. And he's saying to you tonight, my child, forgiveness is yours, grace is yours, mercy is yours. But there's one final act. And it's this. When the priest came out of the sanctuary, one final act in that courtyard, when the priest came out of the sanctuary, he gave to the sinner a knife. And the sinner must do one more thing with the dead carcass of the lamb. Here's what it is. Leviticus 4, verse 31. And he shall take away all the fat thereof, as the fat is taken away from the sacrifice of the peace offerings. So the sinner took the knife of the priest. He had to then, as he had killed the lamb, he had to go and he had to carve all the fat out of that lamb. The fat represents sin. The priest shall burn the fat upon the altar for a sweet savor unto the Lord. And the priest shall make atonement for him, and it shall be forgiven him. The person had confessed their sin. The blood went into the sanctuary. But the person had to be determined that they were going to give up sin and give up that thing. So they had to take the knife and cut the fat out, which represents sin. When we come to Christ, we don't come saying, oh, Jesus, I just forgive my sin, but I'm going to go do that same thing again. I'm going to live like that way again like I have. No, in our imagination, we say, Lord, I want to be done with that thing. I want the Holy Spirit with the sword of the Spirit and the knife of God's word to cut that sin out of my life. This act in the sanctuary service powerfully illustrates that we must cooperate with God in allowing the Spirit to speak to our hearts and take away those things that are not in harmony with his will. The fat that is burned by the priest is a type of the final destruction of all sin and all wickedness. Because when that fat is burned, it is a symbol that at the end, all sin will be burned up and all sin will be consumed. Psalm 37, verse 20. The wicked shall do what? Perish. And the enemies of the Lord shall be as the fat of the lambs. They shall consume in smoke, and they shall consume away. This is sanctuary language. The fat of the lambs consumed. That is the sin gone forever. The message of the sinner trimming the fat is a solemn warning and an urgent appeal. It's an appeal by Christ to you and to me. It's an appeal to come with our Lamb, to know that we can be forgiven. But it's also an appeal to say, stop fooling around with sin. Stop playing games with God. Stop cherishing those things in your heart. Come, Jesus will forgive you. Come and say, Jesus, take the fat of sin out of my life.
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0: As the song says, I was wandering down a path to nowhere, but then Christ reached out. Christ touched me. Christ forgave me. Christ changed me. Oh, Jesus, cut the fat of sin out of my life by your Holy Spirit so I can be a new man, so I can be a new woman. That grace pardons us. That grace is his unmerited favor. That grace is his goodness and his love. But that grace not only pardons us, but that grace changes us. You can never come to the cross and be the same again. Because at the cross, we find what sin has done to God. And his love flowing from the cross moves in our hearts and changes our lives. You want to bow your heads with me just now and say, Jesus, thank you for your grace and forgiveness. Change me inside. Make me the person you want me to be. Our Father in heaven, we thank you tonight for your grace, for your goodness, for your mercy. We thank you for your love. We thank you for that blood that pardons our sin. We thank you there's no condemnation in Christ. And we thank you that although we come to the cross as we are, your love changes us, it breaks our hearts, and that at the cross there's power to be different people. And we praise you for that, and we leave here singing of the grace and goodness of our God. In Christ's name, amen.
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13: I told you that much of this started in my heart when I was asked to be a part of a memorial service for Brad Arnold. Brad was the lead singer in a music group, Three Doors Down. 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And it led him on a rocket ride for a while, and he just about lost himself. And at the end of his rope in Japan on a tour, he's calling home, trying to find somebody to talk to him. He's considering ending his life. And the only person that picked up the phone was Charlie Daniels.
12: 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That's 855-577-2255. We're so glad you're here to listen. Today's program will complete the message we began yesterday. Here's Pastor Allen with part two of Dangerous Faith, When God is Moving.
13: Paul was a Jewish scholar of the first order, unparalleled. His training, his education, his mental acuity, everything about Paul. He was primed to be the head of the Jewish scholars. He was on the fast track. And Jesus stepped back into time and said, "I have a different assignment for you. I'm going to send you to the non-Jewish world." Well, they didn't care about the non-Jewish world. That hadn't been the assignment for hundreds and hundreds of years. I mean, I can go on with the pattern, but I hope you see what's emerging, that is oftentimes throughout the narrative of Scripture, God led those who followed him to deliver disruptive messages, to stand in places they hadn't seen before. Noah didn't have a long list of relatives who'd taken boat rides with lots of animals. Moses grew up in Pharaoh's palace. He didn't grow up on Mount Sinai in the presence of God. Samuel was the end of Judges, 400 years of Judges. 400 years. This is our 250th anniversary. Almost twice as long as we've been a nation, there were judges that led Israel. And then God said, Saul can do that, and David can do that. God chose Saul. God chose David. God gave Isaiah a message for King Hezekiah and said, you tell him he'll be okay. God gave Jeremiah a message for the king, and he said, you tell him he's got no chance. So we scroll forward to the 21st century, and it seems to me that we struggle mightily. We want to do it the way we've done it. We want to see it done the way we've seen it done. We want to maintain continuity. I don't want to change the message. The message is not up for review. But what God is doing and the response he could ask of from us and the challenges we could face are very much a part of the unfolding narrative of God in the earth. And I believe the question that's before all of us, God's been shaking the earth for quite a while now. I was here for the bicentennial. I was young, but I was here 50 years ago. And the way we celebrated 50 years ago is dramatically different than today. I mean, we were not wholly unified, but it wasn't fashionable to say you weren't proud of our country. Today, you'd be applauded. Not by me. God is moving in the earth, folks. And I'm asking you to consider this idea of a dangerous faith. I'll explain it. I'm probably not going to finish your outline, but I'll explain it. 2 Corinthians 11, we read a portion of this in a previous session. Paul's authority's been challenged in Corinth. A group of people have come in behind him. This is normal practice in Christendom. Somebody's come in and they said, we're smarter than Paul. We're super apostles. Paul's just an apostle. We are super apostles. We have red capes. And Paul's not present, so he writes a letter. And he says, are they servants of Christ? And then he's a bit embarrassed because he's about to read his resume. He said, I'm more. I have worked much harder. I have been in prison more frequently. I have been flogged more severely. How many of you would give your resume of your spiritual formation in this way? We'd probably say, well, you know, I've done CBS and Navigators. And I went to that church where we read the Bible through every year, and 3 years in a row, I read my Bible. Paul's taking a completely different tack here. I've been flogged more severely. I've been exposed to death again and again. 5 times I received from the Jews 40 lashes minus one. 3 times I was beaten with rods. Once I was stoned. 3 times shipwrecked. I spent a night and a day in the open sea. I've been constantly on the move. I've been in danger from rivers, in danger from bandits, in danger from my own countrymen, in danger from Gentiles, in danger in the city, in danger in the country, danger at sea, in danger in false brothers. 7 times he says he's in danger from something. And then he said, I've labored and toiled, and I've gone without sleep. I've known hunger and thirst. I've gone without food. I've been cold and naked. And I face the pressure of the churches. I've heard Christians say, you know, Paul was such a man of weak faith, he let pressure and worry about the churches bother him. Well, after you have exceeded what he just listed there in your own personal ministry, you come talk to me. I would submit to you, Paul was given by the Lord a very dangerous path and message. I don't know another way to analyze it. God asked him to walk a path that wasn't comfortable or convenient. It was a season of unprecedented opportunity. You and I are still benefiting from Paul's faithfulness. God used Paul's willingness to be obedient to impact the unfolding story of the church right up to the brink of eternity. I don't think he asks all of us to go through the same things that Paul did. But I think he asks us to be willing to follow him. Paul endured so much physical violence, he traveled with his own personal physician. Luke wasn't just with him because he was a good scribe. Paul needed his help. The message which God assigned to Paul had angered the Jewish religious leadership and the secular authorities of the Roman world. Everybody was mad at him. I bet it was hard to recruit people to travel with him. What do you think? But he's not the only story. I pulled another one. You know John the Baptizer. You're familiar with him. John did something you could miss if you weren't paying attention. He's calling the attention of the people away from Jerusalem. He's baptizing out in the desert at the Jordan River. Jerusalem is the center of the religious life. It's the center of the nation. The temple is the most magnificent building. And John is saying, repentance is over here. And enormous crowds of people responded to him. His message went viral. And there's really not a good explanation to give. John's not a fancy guy. And his language, I put in your notes, tax collectors came to be baptized. And they said to teacher, what should we do? The tax collectors are the biggest thieves in the country. They're Israeli citizens, but they have Roman authority to collect taxes for Rome. So they get to stand behind the Roman soldier and the Roman shield and the Roman sword, but they get to collect for the IRS. So what would you do in your human nature? You would collect what Rome wanted, plus some, because you got the authority. So everybody in the community knows the tax collectors live well, Zacchaeus, and they're living well off the backs of their friends and neighbors. The Romans wanted local tax collectors because the local people knew where the money was to collect the tax. So the tax collectors are coming to John. They're repenting. And they said, so what should we do? And John said to them, you should read the books of Moses more frequently. No, John said, don't collect any more taxes than you're required to. See, if you know the rest of the story, John said to them in public, you should stop stealing, you bunch of fraudsters. Stop looting. But he didn't stop there. Some soldiers came. What should we do? Well, don't extort money and don't accuse people falsely. Be content with your pay. You bunch of thieving bullies. Same discussion, verse 17, John said, I'm not the Messiah, but he's coming after me and I'm not even worthy to untie his shoes. His winnowing fork is in his hands to clear the threshing floor, to gather the wheat into his barn, but he'll burn up the chaff with unquenchable fire. He's talking to the covenant people of God. His message is repent and be baptized. Turn away from your sins. Stop stealing. Stop intimidating. Stop your bad behavior, because there is an unquenchable fire coming for you. Relax, John. With many other words, John exhorted the people and preached the good news to them. But when John rebuked Herod, the governor, because of Herodias, his brother's wife, and he also rebuked him for all the other evil things he had done. So the only one that Luke listed was his sexual immorality. But John is on the public record for calling out Herod on his bad behavior. So Luke adds this sentence, Herod added this to them, the list of ungodly things that he'd been doing. He had John locked up in prison. Now, John is a pivotal character between the Old Covenant and the New Covenant. He's the hinge point the fulcrum, the turning point of the unfolding narrative of God's dealing with people. It's a time of great change. Don't go to the mikvahs in Jerusalem where they're going to baptize on the day of Pentecost. They're going to baptize thousands of people there. But prior to that, John says, you need to come into the wilderness. We have to change our pattern. We have to change our behavior. Paul's going to say, not very many years later, God doesn't live in a building built with human hands. He dwells in your human heart. We are the temple of God. John's the precursor of that. He's the forerunner. Come into the wilderness and be baptized, you bunch of lying skunks. But he doesn't stop with the people coming to be baptized. He tells the crowds that gather why their leadership is inadequate. John's message was challenging. It was confrontational. But John was also initiating a very significant change. Away from Jerusalem, away from the power and influence of politics there. I think it's worth noting, John did not present polite messages on the Mosaic law. He climbed up into the people's business.
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13: Luke 7. John's messengers have come to Jesus, and when John's messengers left, Jesus began to speak to the crowd about John. What did you go out into the desert to see? This was Jesus' question to the crowd that have gathered to listen to him. What did you think you were going to find in the desert? A reed swayed by the wind? Someone timid? Someone that didn't know their own mind? Someone that would be bent by public opinion? What did you go into the desert to find? A reed swayed by the wind? If not, what did you go out to see? A man dressed in fine clothes? No. Those who wear expensive clothes and indulge in luxury, they're in the palaces. You'd go back to Jerusalem to find that. But what did you go out to see? He is pushing his audience. A prophet? Yes. But I tell you, more than a prophet, this is the one about whom it is written, I'll send my messenger ahead of you who will prepare your way before you. I tell you, among those born of women, there's no one greater than John. Yet the one who's least in the kingdom of God is greater than he. It's not disparaging John. He's celebrating the significance of the kingdom of God, which he's come to open. He began to preach, repent, the kingdom of God is at hand. It was Jesus' message. What I would point out to you and what I suggest is significant is that Jesus offers glowing praise and affirmation of John. Nothing critical. Jesus didn't say, you know, John had a great heart. I knew his parents, Elizabeth and Zechariah. Amazing miracle. Do you know that a miracle about Elizabeth? I could tell you sometime. But Jesus, you know, but he said, but John was just a little harsh. If John could have just chilled a bit. Jesus doesn't say that. And Jesus tells the truth. Jesus said there was never another one like him. Unprecedented. There is no rebuke or realignment suggested for John. John had a dangerous faith. Paul had a dangerous faith. I looked up the word, I shared it earlier, dangerous. It's an adjective involving possible injury, pain, harm, or loss. It's the opposite of dangerous that intrigues me. It's more prevalent amongst Christians. Safe, harmless, non-threatening. It's kind of what we've been coached to be. Whatever, don't make people uncomfortable. See, dangerous faith, I'm not trying to put you in places of physical danger or ask you to cause physical danger. Primarily, initially, dangerous faith is a faith based in Jesus of Nazareth, as Lord Christ and King. It's dangerous to the principalities and powers and spiritual forces of wickedness in the heavenly places. John wasn't just challenging unconventional behavior. He was challenging a spirit of his age. The Apostle Paul was challenging a spirit, city after city. We've been called to that in our lives. See, I want to suggest dangerous faith is a living faith. Dangerous faith is a faith that's on display. It's not theoretical. It's not for a polite conversation to be dissected in just a systematic Bible study. And I like systematic Bible studies. A dangerous faith brings vulnerability. Dangerous faith, if you'll allow me, is the opposite of a harmless, safe, non-threatening faith. Dangerous faith threatens the ascendancy of self and selfish ambition. Dangerous faith challenges anything which sets itself above the lordship of Jesus. Dangerous faith calls for a personal transformation from the authority of this present age under the authority of the kingdom of God. I told you that much of this started in my heart when I was asked to be a part of a memorial service for Brad Arnold. Brad was the lead singer in a music group three doors down. And he came to faith really because of a desperate place in his life. He had a remarkable, as a 15-year-old in a high school math class, he wrote a song that ended up selling millions and millions and millions of copies. And it led him on a rocket ride for a while. And he just about lost himself. And at the end of his rope in Japan on a tour, he's calling home, trying to find somebody to talk to him. He's considering ending his life. And the only person that picked up the phone was Charlie Daniels. And Charlie told him to come home and to get, he'd grown up with Christian faith. He said, "You gotta come back." And he said, "You gotta get centered in your faith again." And then he asked him the question that kind of broke through the fog in Brad's head. He said, "Brad, do you love your wife?" And Brad said this to me. He said, "You know I do, Mr. Charlie." He said, "Then, Brad, why are you killing your husband?" But what was remarkable is when Brad came home, he did come home, and he got his life straight, and he got his faith straight. And I listened to him stand in concert venues with thousands and thousands of people that had paid to hear Three Doors Down and their music they knew. And Brad would stop in the middle of the concert and give a brief window into how God had changed his life. Dangerous faith. They didn't come for that. They didn't come to a Christian concert. And I listened to him do that, and I listened to the audience be agitated and uncomfortable, and I thought, this is going to go the wrong way. It's not going to work. And Brad, in his quiet, gentle voice, he wasn't shouting or screaming. He said, "You know, I was broken." He was vulnerable in a way that is uncomfortable in public. And I heard that room settle down. And him talk about Jesus' dangerous faith. Folks, I don't know what the outcome of this season is. And I can't tell you the exact point of the seasonal change. I can just tell you we're living in a different place. I believe God is going to do things beyond anything we've seen. I think we'll see expressions of darkness and evil. I never thought we would need the Supreme Court to say men should not compete with women in sports. If you'd have told me that 20 years ago, I'd go, no, no, no. We all know better. The fathers wouldn't allow that. The mothers wouldn't allow that. We'd never be quiet for that. Well, we have been, and thankfully they did. But I'm asking you, and I didn't bring you a prescription because I don't think it's the same for all of us. I think the season is, and I think it's going to require a different response of us. Well, I don't have cards printed for a commitment for anything, but I'm asking you to consider becoming a person with dangerous faith. I know you're born again. It's Wednesday night. You're not at church on a Wednesday night if you're just considering faith. If you are, come see me after church. I can help. But most of us are pretty comfortable that we've got our curriculum vitae in order. And I'm happy for that. That's a good thing. But Noah had his in order before he got the boat blueprint. Moses' life was doing pretty good. Joshua had been faithful all the way from the brick pits of Egypt to the Jordan River, and God said, now go get Jericho. But wait a minute. Peter, from being a fisherman to being the messenger on the day of Pentecost, when thousands of people in the streets of Jerusalem, he stood up and said, you crucified the Messiah. And then he got to help baptize 3,000 people. He's riding a wave. And God said, I want you to go to Sin City and talk to the chief of the sinners. I brought you a case study, but I don't have time in this session. It's wonderful being a local pastor. You know, I don't enjoy it. When I travel, they invite me to go someplace else. They said, you have 30 minutes. Well, I'm leaving. I'm thinking, well, it takes me 30 minutes to stretch. Poor people, you have to get afflicted again, but God is moving. And I'm an advocate for traditions. I earned a degree in history, and I love the traditions of the church. There are many of them that we try to teach generationally so that they're not lost in our practices. But let's not confuse our gratitude for traditions of the church with following God. Let's not force God to reach the generations that we're facing today in the same way he reached us. Let's not remind God of how we've served him so faithfully as if we should be exempted from serving him now. Let's not point at our life stage or our success or whatever and say, God, because of those things, we'll just sit here and see what you're going to do. Let's decide to be men and women with a dangerous faith.
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15: The rest that God ultimately has for us is not confined to a 24-hour day. It's supposed to be every single day of our lives, where we cease from our own work, cease from our own strength, stop and cease trying to get everything based on our own effort, and let God work for us, with us, and through us, so we can obtain the rest that Jesus provided for us at the cross. The cross is not just a religious symbol. It's the place our debt was satisfied. It's the place where it was made so I could have peace with God, relationship with God, all the provisions. Why did he have that thorn on his head? Because the earth was cursed, and then Adam had to work from the sweat of his brow. Why did Jesus have the thorn? Because he redeemed us from the curse. I no longer have to live by the sweat of my brow, the strength of my hand. I have God working in me, through me, and with me.
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20: With SRN News, I'm Jason Walker. Federal appeals court denying a bid from former President Joe Biden to keep the Justice Department from giving a conservative think tank redacted transcripts and audio recordings of conversations that Biden had with his biographer. That was roughly 10 years ago. However, the court stayed the opinion until August 3rd to allow time for further appeals. Trump administration calling on Congress for $87 billion to fund the expanding war with Iran. War Secretary Pete Hegseth briefed lawmakers Tuesday in a classified bipartisan meeting. U.S. military confirming that a third service member is believed to have died in Friday's attack, identified as Sergeant Angel S. Rampersand of Ozone Park in New York. SRN News.
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26: God is looking for people to show Himself strong on behalf of. He's looking for someone, well, like you, who will actually say, use me, Lord. I'll go where you want me to go. I'll say what you want me to say. Listen, will you be that person? If so, a wonderful adventure awaits you.

0: Evangelism is at the heart of Pastor Greg Laurie's ministry. From his radio broadcast, A New Beginning, to his television program, to his large harvest evangelistic events, the gospel is always a central component. Our mission statement is knowing him and making him known. And today, from Pastor Greg's new series called Refresh, we dig deep into some principles for effective personal evangelism by learning from the most successful evangelistic outreach in history.
1: Okay, let's go back in time, a long time ago, in a galaxy far, far away. A very young Greg Laurie, age 17, came to believe in Jesus Christ. So I started going to church. I started reading the Bible for the first time, I might add. And I heard the pastor say, you need to go out and tell other people about Jesus Christ. And I did want to tell people what God had done for me. My life had been transformed. I found the answers that I and my generation were searching for, but I did not want to walk up to a total stranger. There was a fear of rejection. They might ask me a question I don't have the answer to, but I got a little booklet called The Four Spiritual Laws, put out by Campus Crusade for Christ. And I went out looking for someone to talk to. Understand, I had a thimbleful of theological knowledge at this point. I knew very little. I saw a middle-aged woman sitting on the beach. I walked up. I was very nervous. My voice was shaking. And I said, hi, could I talk to you about God and stuff? And she says, yeah, go ahead. So I sat down, and I was so new at this, I literally just read this little booklet. I hadn't even memorized its contents. Page one, page two. Page one, God loves you and has a plan for your life. You're separated from God by your sin. And I read through it, and I remember thinking as I'm doing this, this is not going to work. Who do I think I am? This is the most insane thing I've ever done. I couldn't wait until it was over with. So at least I could say to someone, I talked to someone about Jesus. I was planning for failure, trust me. So I get to the end of this little booklet where a question is asked, is there any good reason why you should not accept Jesus Christ right now? I realize, oh, that's a question. So I looked up at her and she said, no. I looked back down, wait, does that mean you want to accept Jesus Christ right now? She said, yes. Oh, no, I didn't know what to do. Well, I'd heard the pastor say, let's all bow our heads in a word of prayer. So I said, let's pray, bow your head. I'm frantically searching this booklet for, like, what do I do now? And I found this little prayer, which I led her in. And after she was done praying, she said, something just happened to me. And something happened to me too. I discovered the joy of sharing my faith. The thing I didn't want to do, the thing I dreaded doing, ended up being exciting and fulfilling and refreshing. So that's the title of my message, The Refreshing Power of Sharing Your Faith, which is a part of our new series that we're simply calling Refresh. Now, I know it seems counterintuitive to talk to people about Jesus because it seems hard. We too are afraid of rejection. But here's the truth of the matter, by the way, I don't think Satan wants you to know this. Listen, when you tell others about Jesus, it will revive you, it will restore you, and it will refresh you as a follower of Jesus Christ. I want to say that again. When you tell others about Jesus, it will refresh you, it will revive you, it will restore you. Proverbs 11:25 says, a generous person will prosper, listen, and he who refreshes others will be refreshed himself. So this is a very important spiritual principle. Now, we all know as Christians, we're supposed to share our faith. You've probably heard of the Great Commission. In case you don't know what it is, it's found in two Gospels, Matthew and Mark. Mark's version has Jesus saying, go into all the world and preach the gospel. Matthew's version is,

0: with you always, says our Lord. The Great Commission. We know we're supposed to do it, but frankly, most of us don't. Listen, the Bible says that God is looking for people to show himself strong on behalf of. He's looking for someone, well, like you, who will actually say, use me, Lord. I'll go where you want me to go. I'll say what you want me to say. Listen, will you be that person? If so, a wonderful adventure awaits you. I believe that sharing your faith can be exciting, joyful, and dare I use the word, fun. Yes, you heard me right. As Psalm 126:6 says, those who go out weeping, carrying seed to sow, will return with songs of joy. Listen, next to personally knowing the Lord, the greatest joy I know is bringing others to him and then watching them grow and be transformed. Back to the story of Jonah. The book of Jonah is a story of a massive revival that came about through the efforts of one man, and that man was Jonah. He was called to preach to Nineveh, which was a great city. By the way, the population of Nineveh was around 300,000. It might have been a little smaller, but that was a mega city back at that time. The reason the population was so high is because it became the capital of Assyria. There was a magnificent palace built there. So it was a very, very large city of its day, 300,000 strong. It was a great city, we read in Jonah 1:2. But Jonah said, I don't want to go preach to that great city. So then we read in Jonah 1:4, God sent a great wind. And then that wind brought a storm, and Jonah was ultimately swallowed by a great fish, Jonah 1:17. But the ultimate story of Jonah is about a great God who showed great love to a lost city like Nineveh and offered them his forgiveness. If we miss that, we've missed the whole point of the story. How was he able to do this? It started with Jonah himself. Of course, he was swallowed by maybe the whale, or whatever that creature was. And it was in the belly of that whale that Jonah had a personal revival. It was there that he repented of his sin and recommitted himself to the Lord and was willing to do what the Lord had called him to do. And he has a message, 40 days and Nineveh shall be overthrown. Wow, what a story this is. But listen, Jonah was the right man at the right place at the right time. I wonder if you know somebody right now that the Lord has been nudging you to talk to. Why don't you engage that person in a conversation? Did it ever occur to you that God has placed you right where you are right now to reach certain people? So seize the moment.
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0: You know, I've heard people describe a trip to Israel as seeing the Bible actually come to life. Hey, everybody, Greg Laurie. And I've been to Israel many times, and I've led a lot of tours, and I have to say that's absolutely true. Listen, when you're walking on the same stones that Jesus himself walked on, well, that's something that's enriching to your faith. It's not just a travel experience. It actually energizes and enhances your study of the Bible. Think of it this way. It's a vacation with a purpose. And we're going to be taking a tour of Israel April 6 to 15, 2027. You can find out more at israel.harvest.org.
1: Step right into biblical history. 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Well, Pastor Greg is anchoring our study in Jonah chapter 3 today as he brings us his message called The Refreshing Power of Sharing Your Faith, Part 1.
0: What else do we learn about sharing our faith from the book of Jonah? Number 2, Jonah went to where the people were. Jonah 3:3 says, Jonah obeyed the word of the Lord and went to Nineveh. Now, Nineveh was a very large city. It took 3 days to go through it. Jonah began by going a day's journey into the city, crying, 40 more days and Nineveh will be overthrown. Then we read these words, the Ninevites believed God. He went right into the middle of the city. He could have just shouted it from the shores of Nineveh. 40 days and Nineveh will be overthrown. Thank you very much. Well, I need a ride back somewhere. No, he went into the city, could have shot a tweet out. No, they didn't have Twitter back then. But he could have got the message out in other ways. But he realized, I need to go into the middle of the city where people are. This massive city of 300,000 people. Listen, we need to go to unexpected people in unexpected places to share with them what will be an unexpected message. And this is the thing, as Christians, we're not called to isolate. We're called to infiltrate and we're called to permeate. Number three, our message, the message of the gospel, must be delivered with urgency. It must be delivered with urgency. Notice it says in Jonah 3:4, as he entered the city, he cried out, 40 days in Nineveh will be overthrown. He cried out. This is, by the way, not the first time that Jonah cried. He also cried out in the belly of the fish. In Jonah 2, we read, Jonah prayed to the Lord, his God, from the fish's belly, and he said, I cried out to the Lord because of my affliction, and he answered me out of the belly of Sheol. I cried, and you heard my voice. Are you in a time of affliction? Are you in a time of difficulty? Are you in a time of trial? Cry out to the Lord. Jeremiah 33:3 says, call out to me and I will answer you, says the Lord. I'll show you great and mighty things that you do not know. Jonah took the death.

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2: But he had a mission and he was going to fulfill that mission. And the people of Nineveh could see this was a resurrection man. This was a man brought back from the dead. There's a lot of power in your personal story when you share your faith with others. But I want you to think of a story in the New Testament. It's called the story of the woman at the well. It's in John 4. We don't know this lady's name, but fascinating story. We know she was a Samaritan, and the Samaritans and the Jews wanted nothing to do with each other. There was a lot of tension there, racial tension. And then also we know she was an immoral woman because she had been married and divorced 5 times, and she was living with some dude when she encountered Jesus. Now, the thing with this woman is she would go and draw water in the heat of the day. Why? Because she went when nobody else was at the well. The other ladies would go to the well earlier in the morning, catch up on the latest town gossip, but she was ostracized. She was rejected because of the lifestyle she had chosen to live. So she's there all by herself, drawing water in the heat of the day, and who is waiting for her but Jesus Christ, the very Son of God. He went out of his way to meet with her because unbeknownst to her, she had an appointment with God. And there she was at that well, and Jesus entered her world. And then she heard the truth of his message. How if she drank of the water he gave, she would never thirst again, but there would be a well of living water coming out of her life. And she believed, she realized she had been talking with the Messiah. And we read in John 4:28, she left her water jar. She came back to town and said to the people, come see a man who told me everything I ever did. Could this be the Messiah? Then we read this. They came out of the town and made their way to Jesus. Why? Because she was a resurrection woman. She was a woman who had been changed. They knew her. She had a bad reputation, but they saw her passion and her excitement for what Christ had done for her. And as a result, they came and wanted to hear Jesus for themselves.

0: Such good counsel today for all of us, because we're all called to share the life-saving message of the gospel. Pastor Greg Laurie with his study called The Refreshing Power of Sharing Your Faith, Part 1, and this is a new beginning. Hopefully, you're learning some great takeaway principles for sharing the hope of Christ with others. But then again, maybe you're not clear about the hope of Christ yourself. Maybe you don't really know what the gospel message is or how you're supposed to respond. Pastor Greg, they can take care of that right now, can't they?
1: They can, and it's so simple. And I think because it's so simple, people think, oh, it can't be that easy. Well, look, Jesus did all the heavy lifting. He carried the cross for you. He died on that cross that he carried. This isn't about what you do. It's about what he's done. But here's what the Bible says. Whoever will call upon the name of the Lord will be saved. So let's just say that you're caught in a riptide out in the ocean and you need help and there's a lifeguard at the stand and they see you. You've got to call out to them and let them know you need saving. And the same is true when it comes to eternal life. Jesus is ready to save you. Will you call out to him? You say, well, okay, how do I do that? You do it through prayer. And prayer is just talking to God. So listen, I'd like to lead you in a simple prayer. And if you pray this prayer after me, I believe God will hear it and answer it, and Christ will come to live inside of you. So if you want Jesus to come into your life and forgive you of your sin, if you want to know that you'll go to heaven when you die, if you want to fill that big hole in your heart, just pray this prayer after me. You could pray it out loud if you like. Pray it in the quietness of your heart, but pray these words if you would. Lord Jesus, I know that I'm a sinner, but I know that you're the

0: Savior who died on the cross for my sin. I am sorry for my sin, and I turn from it now. And I choose to follow you from this moment forward. Be my Savior and my Lord. Be my God and my friend. Thanks for hearing this prayer and answering this prayer. In Jesus' name I pray. Amen. Listen, if you just prayed that prayer, I want you to know that God has heard you and has answered it. The Bible says, "These things we write to you that believe on the name of the Son of God, that you may know that you have eternal life." That you may know. It's yours now. God has given it to you because it's the gift of eternal life through Jesus Christ, our Lord. Congratulations. And welcome to the family of God.
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1: Pastor Greg, there's a scene in the movie where a rather tired, stuffy old preacher reads a scripture with absolutely no conviction, then half-heartedly introduces George Whitefield as the guest speaker. And Whitefield steps up with his thunderous voice and his explosive passion, and the people are just riveted. But at the end, the old preacher is so incensed, he tells Whitefield never to come back again. And if I'm remembering right, you had a similar experience when you were a young preacher. Isn't that right?
0: That's really true. And if you've seen the Jesus Revolution film, you'll remember that it was depicted there. But basically, I was invited to go speak at a church where another pastor had been speaking previously, but he wasn't coming that week. And they were supposed to tell them they were sending the very young man, Greg Laurie, up to speak. I think I was 18 years old, and they didn't know I was coming. So I walked up to the man that was clearly in charge and made sure everyone knew that. And I said, "Hello, my name is Greg Laurie. I'm from Calvary Chapel, and I've been asked to speak here tonight." He said, "Well, no one told me that you were speaking." "Oh, no, I've been asked to speak." And he goes, "Well, I'm not sure I believe that. Why don't you just go sit there in that pew and we'll wait to see if the other speaker shows up," which was kind of insulting, frankly. And I sat there and I waited because I knew he wasn't coming. I knew he was the guy. And then finally he said, "Okay, you can speak just this one time." Hardly a vote of confidence, but the Lord blessed that night. And that became the beginning of our ministry. And there's a very similar scene in this film that we're offering our listeners called A Great Awakening, where young George Whitefield gets up to speak and the elderly preacher got up and gave him the worst introduction imaginable. And then Whitefield got up there and he began to speak and quickly realized he wasn't going to read from these notes he had written out. He was going to speak more spontaneously. And he pounds the pulpit and dust comes out of the old Bible that was probably never opened. And he begins to preach. And it's one of the greatest scenes in the whole film. In fact, here's the scene. Listen to this.
3: "The congregation has grown quite large, presumably in anticipation of our guest speaker, who has excited many of late and created not a little following for himself. I'm very sorry to see you here, Mr. Whitfield.
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6: I will not be a velvet-mouthed preacher. 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You may have a religious head, and yet have the devil in your heart. Our Lord speaks the same words to you as surely as he spoke them to Nicodemus of old. You must be born again!
0: Listen, you're going to love this film. It's called A Great Awakening, and we want to send you your own copy so you can watch it anytime that you want. And by the way, you're going to love watching this with your whole family. The kids are going to enjoy it as well. So relive the first great spiritual awakening and what would ultimately become the United States of America in this outstanding film, A Great Awakening, that we will send to you for your gift of any size. Dave, tell them how to get a copy.
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11: Thanks. With SRN News, I'm Jason Walker. Federal appeals court denying a bid from former President Joe Biden to keep the Justice Department from giving a conservative think tank redacted transcripts and audio recordings of conversations that Biden had with his biographer. That was roughly 10 years ago. However, the court stayed the opinion until August 3rd to allow time for further appeals. Trump administration calling on Congress for $87 billion to fund the expanding war with Iran. War Secretary Pete Hegseth briefed lawmakers Tuesday in a classified bipartisan meeting. U.S. military confirming that a third service member is believed to have died in Friday's attack, identified as Sergeant Angel Angel S. Rampersad of Ozone Park in New York. SRN News.
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13: In 1862, Abraham Lincoln signed the Morrill Act, helping states create colleges focused on agriculture, mechanics, science, and practical education. The principle was not centralized control, it was opportunity. Lincoln's Morrill Act reminds us that America can support education without surrendering education to Washington. Why did it matter? Because a free nation needs citizens equipped to work, build, steward, and govern themselves. Scripture gives work a sacred weight. In Genesis, God placed man in the garden to work it and to keep it. Proverbs honors the one who works his land. Paul warns against idleness and calls believers to earn their bread. Why does that still matter today? Because education should form capable people under God, not dependent subjects under bureaucracy.
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16: 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And the threat of curses did not deter Israel from disobedience. The reason is the purpose of the law is to show us our sinfulness. The purpose of the law is to show us our sinfulness.
17: Growing up, did the threat of getting something taken away cause you to behave? The thought of losing your treat after dinner or not getting to go out with your friends compelled you to obey. But not all the time. There were moments where the threat of consequences didn't outweigh your actions of disobedience. The same can be said about Israel. Today, Pastor Dan shares how the threat of curses didn't deter Israel from disobeying God's commandments because of their sin nature. Now, here's Pastor Dan in the book of Deuteronomy, chapter 27, for today's edition of Ring of Truth.

0: known today as Joshua's Altar, they found fragments of stones that had been whitewashed with lime, just like we read in the account in the Bible. They also found, get this, they also found a small tablet made of lead that has become known as the Curse Tablet. And it dates back to the time of Joshua. The tablet dates back to the time when Joshua built this altar. And they found it in the altar, in the soil, in the altar. But they found this little tiny tablet there. It's a tablet made out of lead. It's been folded in half, and it measures 2 centimeters by 2 centimeters. And it was in the soil that covered Joshua's altar on Mount Ebal. And so this tablet was found at the altar that Joshua built on Mount Ebal. And remember, Mount Ebal was the mountain designated for the curses, right? Remember that? And it was made of lead. Now, here, this is just an extra little Bible piece for you. And so it's made of soft lead so that you could inscribe on it with like a stylus. If you're taking notes, Job chapter 19, verse 24, it says that they were engraved on a rock with an iron pen and lead forever. So Job even references this graving with an iron pen on lead. It was something that was practiced. And with this little tablet, again, this is called the Curse Tablet because the inscription invokes the curses of Yahweh that are described in Deuteronomy chapter 27. And it has written in it sort of this little poem engraved in it that is written in parallel form. And this is how it reads. Try not to laugh at this, but again, it's just a little poem. Cursed, cursed, cursed. Cursed by Yahweh, you will die cursed. Cursed, you will surely die. Cursed by Yahweh. Cursed, cursed, cursed. We should put that on a t-shirt. The inscription on this is the oldest Hebrew inscription ever found. It is the oldest inscription with the name Yahweh ever found. And Yahweh is mentioned twice in the inscription on this. This is so remarkable. Again, this inscription dates back to the time of Joshua and the conquest. It's found at Mount Ebal, the mountain designated for declaring the curses. It's found at Joshua's altar that was built for this ceremony. And it's about Yahweh cursing people. And who knows how it got there? I mean, I mentioned earlier, I mean, it would have taken a long time to build that altar out of stone. It would have taken a long time to put up those standing stones and to carve all of the law, all of Deuteronomy into those stones. Everybody's there with their kids, standing around watching this. Maybe you had a kid who had the first tablet and is just bored and is passing the time and is just inscribing on a little strip of lead and then folds it up and puts it in his bag and drops it. And then they find it now in the last few years there. Amazing. Just amazing. You should also know that Mount Ebal and Joshua's altar that is located on Mount Ebal, that it is in what is called the West Bank. It's in Samaria, biblical Samaria. And the Palestinians who live in that area and the Palestinian Authority does not like this altar. They do not like this altar because this altar is proof that the Jewish people dwelt in that land thousands of years before the Palestinians even existed as a people. And it's proof that Israel and the area of Samaria is part of the Jewish homeland. not the Palestinian homeland. And so there has been an effort by the Palestinians who live in that area and by the Palestinian authority, the government, there has been an effort to destroy the altar that is there. And they have attempted to pave it over and build houses on top of it to erase any record of Jews living there or any history of Jews living in that land, because that doesn't fit their narrative. They deny that the Jews lived there. They deny that that's the Jews' homeland, even though there's all kinds of archaeological evidence like this that shows that it is. I have a couple news headlines for you. Joshua's altar vandalized by Palestinian Authority Arabs. The historical site was used to burn tires and defaced with Palestinian Authority flags and Arabic graffiti. Palestinian construction destroying Joshua's altar on Mount Ebal, where the Palestinian Authority, they want to build a neighborhood up there. They want to pave it over and make a road out of that area and build houses up there so that it can never be excavated, because then it becomes private property, and so then it's done away with. And so this is something that is ongoing currently. Now, go back to Deuteronomy 27 for me. And we have a list here of the curses that God declares that he says Israel will experience if they disobey God and break the covenant, right? He'll lift his hand of blessing off of them. Starting again with verse 11, and Moses commanded the people on the same day, saying, "These shall stand on Mount Gerizim to bless the people when you have crossed over the Jordan, Simeon, Levi, Judah, Issachar, Joseph, and Benjamin. And these shall stand on Mount Ebal to curse Reuben, Gad, Asher, Zebulun, Dan, and Naphtali." And so he goes on now. Verse 14, "And the Levites shall speak with a loud voice and say to all the men of Israel, so here are the curses they will experience if they disobey. Cursed is the one who makes a carved or molded image, an abomination to the Lord, the work of the hands of the craftsman, and sets it up in secret." So you can't have secret idols. If you have secret idols, or what were known as household idols, little private gods that you had in your home, it would just bring a curse upon the nation if you do that. And then it says, "And all the people shall answer and say, Amen. So be it. We won't have any household idols. We want God's blessing." Verse 16, "Cursed is the one who treats his father or his mother with contempt. And all the people shall say, Amen." Right, you're right. We honor our mother and father. We don't want God's curse to come upon our nation. We want God to bless our nation. Verse 17, "Cursed is the one who moves his neighbor's landmark," you know, identifying the boundaries of his property. "And all the people shall say, Amen." Yes, we'll respect private property. We're not going to try to steal our neighbor's property from him by moving his landmark. Verse 18, "Cursed is the one who makes the blind to wander off the road. And all the people shall say, Amen." Well, who would do that? To intentionally make a blind person wander off the road and intentionally mislead the blind? Well, that should be a pretty easy law to keep, right? Now, this law does not only apply to the physically blind. This can also apply to misleading someone by not divulging information to them that you know. Because in a sense, they're blind and you have information they don't have. So let's say you're selling a car and you know the car has some mechanical problems. Do you tell the person that's interested in buying the car about all the mechanical problems the car has? Or are you just going to let them be blind and not know it? And hope and pray none of the mechanical problems show themselves before you sell the car, right? When I was about 18 or 19 years old, I had a Mazda RX-7. Super cool car. I don't know what happened to me. But I remember I was selling the car and the window didn't go down. anymore. And I remember the guy that was going to buy it, I'm like, don't check the window. Don't check the window. Don't. And he didn't check the window. And he bought the car. I think about that guy every day since then. But again, if you know there's some problems with the car, whatever it may be, do you divulge that information or do you just let them be blind to it? That's what it's talking about here, making the blind to wander off the road.
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0: Verse 19, cursed is the one who perverts the justice due to the stranger, the fatherless, and widow, and all the people shall say, amen, the most vulnerable in society. You know, the stranger, the foreigner who doesn't have family and community there, the fatherless who doesn't have a dad to protect him, the widow who doesn't have a husband to protect her. And the people say, amen. We won't do that because we want God's blessing. Verse 20, cursed is the one who lies with his father's wife because he has uncovered his father's bed, and all the people shall say, amen. This is speaking of your stepmother. Verses 20 to 23 describe sexual relationships that were prohibited for Israel. And the reason that these are here is because these are things that were happening in other societies around them. These things were accepted and normal and common among the Canaanites, for example. And so for God's people, he says, it's not for you. Like, you're not going to do that. The nations around you might practice all these different kinds of perversity, but not for my people. And so, verse 21, cursed is the one who lies with any kind of animal. And all the people shall say, amen. We're not going to do that. And then verse 22, cursed is the one who lies with his sister, the daughter of his father, or the daughter of his mother, and all the people shall say, amen. You know, incestuous relationships. Again, this was something that was common in other societies. It's even found in some societies today. Lying carnally with an animal, practiced in ancient societies. It's practiced in societies today, kind of blurring the line between man and animal. And they're to say, yeah, amen, we're not going to do any of these things. Verse 23, cursed is the one who lies with his mother-in-law, and all the people shall say, amen. Cursed is the one who attacks his neighbor secretly, and all the people shall say, amen. Cursed is the one who takes a bribe to slay an innocent person. So this would be like a judge who takes a bribe to find a person guilty so that they're condemned. And all the people shall say, amen. We're not going to do that. Verse 26, cursed is the one who does not confirm all the words of this law by observing them, and all the people shall say, amen. Now, Paul quotes verse 26 in the book of Galatians, chapter 3, verse 10. I'll just read it to you for time's sake. Galatians chapter 3, verse 10. For as many as are of the works of the law are under the curse that comes with not keeping the law. For it is written, cursed is everyone who does not continue in all things which are written in the book of the law to do them. In Galatians, Paul is addressing the difference between the law and faith, or the difference between the old covenant and the new covenant. And please just give me your attention for just a few more moments. The principle in the old covenant is if you keep the law, you will be blessed. And you have to keep all of the law. And if you don't keep all of the law, you will be cursed. And it sounds simple and it sounds straightforward. I want to be blessed by God. I don't want to be cursed by God, so I'll keep the law. No problem. And as we go through this list here, this list that we're just looking at in chapter 27, none of these things in this list are unreasonable or impossible to keep. Like, I think probably for all of them, as we read through them, I have no problem not doing that. I'm not going to do that one. I'm not going to do that one. Not going to do that one. No problem at all. Don't have secret idols. Don't dishonor your parents. Don't move your neighbor's landmark. My neighbor doesn't even have a landmark, so it's going to be no problem doing that one. And none of these are particularly difficult to do. It's not like God has in the list, like, you've got to get at least an A minus in Calc 3. And you go, oh, I don't know if I can do an A minus in Calc 3. What about a C? Can I get a C? That's got to be an A minus. Oh, man. No, it's all pretty simple stuff to do. But here's the thing. Please give me your attention. Israel repeatedly broke these commandments. Even though God spelled out exactly what he requires of them, we'll see in chapter 28 that God will give great detail. He will explicitly describe the curses Israel will experience if they disobey his commandments. And they promise here that they're going to do these things. Amen to it. But the promise of blessing, listen, the promise of blessing did not compel Israel to obedience. And the threat of curses did not deter Israel from disobedience. The reason is the purpose of the law is to show us our sinfulness. The purpose of the law is to show us our sinfulness. Listen to what it says over in Romans chapter 3, verse 19. Now we know that whatever the law says, it says to those who are under the law, that, listen to what the law says, it says that every mouth may be stopped and all the world may become guilty before God. Therefore, by the deeds of the law, no flesh will be justified in God's sight, for by the law is the knowledge of sin. This is the purpose of the law. This is why God started with an old covenant that was law. And the basis of the old covenant is, here's my law, now it's up to you to keep it. And it's up to you to do it. And we read through the things we just read through and we say, yeah, no problem, no problem, no problem. I won't do any of those things. And yes, I want God's blessing upon my life. But the purpose of the law is to just bring knowledge of sin. The reason why God instituted the old covenant before the new covenant is so that we would appreciate the new covenant, so that we would understand under the old covenant, it just shows me my sinfulness. The law just shows me my inability to keep it. It doesn't matter how easy the law is. It doesn't matter if God explains all the consequences we'll experience for breaking the law. We're sinful. We have a sinful nature. And it doesn't matter how bad the consequences will be. We're sinful. And by the law comes just the knowledge of sin. It just shows me how sinful I am because I can't even keep something that is pretty easy to keep. And I can't even keep it when I'm under the threat of consequences, severe consequences. The law is just like a mirror that shows us how exceedingly sinful we really are. That's the purpose of the law. You know, think about Adam and Eve. Adam and Eve had one law to keep, one prohibition. And they were dwelling with God. God was there, present with them every day. They were just hanging out with God. And they were free to eat all of the trees, except for one. That was the only prohibition, the only law they had to keep. And they couldn't do it. And the reason the old covenant failed is because it relied upon man's ability to obey. And man is sinful. Man is a sinner. The problem is not with the law. It's not that the law was too demanding or the law was too hard to keep. Romans 7:12 says the law is holy, righteous, and good. The problem was not with the law at all. The problem is with human inability to keep the law. And this is why God has the old covenant first. And the law is to be a schoolmaster to bring us to Christ. It's to show us just how sinful we really are. Because we can read the law and we can say, well, that's pretty reasonable. I'm not going to do any of those things. I've never even heard of some of those things. I didn't know that was a thing you could do. So I'm definitely not going to do it. But then our sin nature desires those things because we are exceedingly sinful. This is why God made the old covenant so that we would appreciate the new covenant. Jesus made the new covenant in his blood. Jesus came to rescue us from the law by dying on the cross for us to fulfill the law. And the new covenant is based not on our ability to keep the law. The new covenant is based on his finished work on the cross. It's not, you do this and live. It is finished. That's the difference between the two covenants, where it is no longer us relying upon our own flesh to live a righteous life. Jesus completed that for us. He fulfilled the old covenant and he died for our sins on the cross. And now in the new covenant, it's by faith in his finished work for us.
3: He asked me how I know, and I say it rings truer than the finest crystal.
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4: With SRN News, I'm Jason Walker. Trump administration is calling on Congress for $87 billion to fund the expanding war in Ukraine, rather Iran. War Secretary Pete Hegseth briefing lawmakers earlier Tuesday, that in a classified bipartisan meeting before appearing later before the Senate Appropriations Committee. U.S. military confirming now that a third member of the armed forces believed to be dead in Friday's attack on a base in Jordan, now identified as Sergeant Angel S. Rampersad of Ozone Park, New York. Officials have also identified a soldier killed while disarming an Iranian drone as Sergeant Michael Emmanuel Swinton from North Carolina. More gains on Wall Street. The Dow was up 385 points. SRN News.
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8: In 1862, Abraham Lincoln signed the Morrill Act, helping states create colleges focused on agriculture, mechanics, science, and practical education. The principle was not centralized control, it was opportunity. Lincoln's Morrill Act reminds us that America can support education without surrendering education to Washington. Why did it matter? Because a free nation needs citizens equipped to work, build, steward, and govern themselves. Scripture gives work a sacred weight. In Genesis, God placed man in the garden to work it and to keep it. Proverbs honors the one who works his land. Paul warns against idleness and calls believers to earn their bread. Why does that still matter today? Because education should form capable people under God, not dependent subjects under bureaucracy.
0: The following program is sponsored by Cornerstone Chapel.
9: And now we're going to see the ministry and the availability of the Holy Spirit here in the book of Acts. And so the question becomes, here's the big question, how do you get the Holy Spirit and the power that comes with the Holy Spirit?
10: When the Holy Spirit showed up in the book of Acts, members of the early church had access to a whole new power. Jesus called him the Helper, and with his help, his power, they could be witnesses for Christ on earth. Hi, I'm Philip Keller, and this is Cornerstone Connection with Pastor Gary Hamrick. So, how do we get this power? Pastor Gary answers that question today as we begin day two in our study of the Acts of the Apostles. I want to make sure you know about a great resource we'd like to share with you, the Acts Study Guide that goes hand in hand with the series you're hearing now. And the best part is, it's absolutely free. From your mobile phone, just text the word ACTS, that's A-C-T-S, to the number 84828. That number again is 84828. Text the word ACTS, and we'll send you a link to this free study guide. You can also download your copy from our website, cornerstoneconnection.cc. Now, from Cornerstone Chapel in Leesburg, Virginia, here's Pastor Gary with today's Cornerstone Connection, the power of the Holy Spirit.
9: The word love is not mentioned a single time in the book of Acts. The operative word is power. And how do we receive that power? It is power associated with, which comes from, the Holy Spirit. The Holy Spirit, that term, the Holy Spirit, Ruach HaKodesh in Hebrew, is found 56 times in the book of Acts. This is a book about the Holy Spirit and the power of the Holy Spirit. And so again, Acts 1:8, but you shall receive power when the Holy Spirit has come upon you, and you shall be witnesses to me in Jerusalem and in all Judea and Samaria and to the end of the earth. Now, in order to understand this, we have to have a baseline of understanding first who is the Holy Spirit. So three quick bullet points. First of all, the Holy Spirit is the third person of the Trinity. What we mean by that is we worship one God who reveals himself in a plurality of three persons: God the Father, God the Son, that's Jesus, and God the Holy Spirit. And the Holy Spirit is the principal part of the Godhead that we're looking at throughout the book of Acts. Now, I reference there Genesis 1, 26 and 27, because the first time you see God referring to himself in a plurality is Genesis 1, 26. And listen to the plural pronouns. He said this: God said, let us make man in our image according to our likeness. And the plural pronouns is a reflection of the fact that God is one God who reveals himself in three persons. And what's interesting is the very next verse, Genesis 1, 27, it switches to singular pronoun and it says this: so God created man in his own image. In the image of God, he created them. Male and female, he created them. And so the combination of plural pronouns in Genesis 1:26 and singular pronouns in the very next verse is an indication to us that God reveals himself in three persons, but he is one singular God. Number two, the Holy Spirit has always existed, being co-equal and co-eternal with God, because he is God. When we read about the power of the Holy Spirit in the book of Acts, particularly when we look at the story of Pentecost in Acts chapter 2, it's not like the Holy Spirit was first created and then, you know, came onto the world scene. The Holy Spirit has always existed because he's part of the Godhead. And it tells us in Genesis 1:2, okay, the second verse of the whole Bible refers to the Holy Spirit there at the time of creation. It says, the earth was without form and void, and darkness was on the face of the deep, and the Spirit of God was hovering over the face of the waters. So Holy Spirit has always been present, being co-equal, co-eternal with God, because he is God. And then number three, just another final bullet point. The Holy Spirit is not an it or just a force. He has all the attributes of personality. Okay, the Bible records these things. He has a mind. 1 Corinthians 2:11, Paul wrote, for what man knows the things of a man except the spirit of the man which is in him? Even so, no one knows the things of God except the Spirit of God. So the Holy Spirit has a mind. He knows the things of God. He has a will. Regarding the gifts of the Spirit, Paul wrote in 1 Corinthians 12:11, but one and the same Spirit works all these things, distributing to each one individually as he wills, as the Holy Spirit determines. And also he has emotion. In Ephesians 4:30, Paul says, and do not grieve the Holy Spirit of God, by whom you were sealed for the day of redemption. So we grieve the Holy Spirit when we sin against God. And so the Holy Spirit is grieved. That's emotion. And so he has all the attributes of a personality, and thus don't refer to the Holy Spirit as it or just some kind of a force. So this is the Holy Spirit, about whom Jesus said much in John 14 to 16. And now we're going to see the ministry and the availability of the Holy Spirit here in the book of Acts. And so the question becomes, here's the big question, how do you get the Holy Spirit and the power that comes with the Holy Spirit? I want to walk you through some things that Jesus said, starting back in John 14. If you'll take your Bibles and go just to the left a few pages to John 14. And I want you to see how we receive the Holy Spirit by referring you to things that Jesus said. The best commentary on the Bible is the Bible. And so when you look in the scriptures and see what Jesus said, in John chapter 14, I want you to notice, because the timeline is important, John chapter 14 is part of this upper room discourse when Jesus has this private conversation with his disciples in the upper room just before he's crucified, okay? So what we're about to read in John 14 happens in this conversation before he's crucified. So here's what Jesus said, John 14, verses 16 and 17. He says, "And I will pray the Father, and he will give you another helper, that he may abide with you forever, the Spirit of truth." Okay, this is the Holy Spirit. "Whom the world cannot receive, because it neither sees him nor knows him. But you know him, for he dwells with you and will be in you." All right, notice those final words there, because there are two Greek prepositions that are used in the text, because Greek is the original language. Well, there are prepositions in our English Bibles too, but I'm going to take it to the Greek, the original language of the New Testament. There's two Greek words that are used here, prepositions that capture aspects of the ministry of the Holy Spirit right from the lips of Jesus. The first word you can circle in your Bibles is the preposition with. In Greek, it is para, P-A-R-A, and it means with, near, or around. And notice Jesus says there that the Holy Spirit, and he uses he pronouns, not it, okay? It's not a force. He is part of the Godhead. "For he dwells with you." Now, that's present tense. Holy Spirit dwells with you, para. In other words, the Holy Spirit is around you, near you. And he helps us to understand the first role of the ministry of the Holy Spirit in the life of a person is to be near us, around us, with us, drawing us, influencing us, wooing us, if you will, whispering to us, leading us to the saving knowledge of Jesus Christ. No one comes to faith in Jesus except that first the Holy Spirit was working on us, influencing us, and wooing us into a relationship with Jesus. That's the first thing that the Holy Spirit does. And that's why Jesus said present tense. He's with you. He's around you. He's working. He's moving in your hearts. This is the aspect of the Holy Spirit working on us to bring us to the saving knowledge of Jesus. In fact, Jesus said in John 6:44, "No one can come to me unless the Father who sent me draws him." And God uses the Holy Spirit to draw us. In fact, also in 1 Corinthians 12:3, it says, "No one can say that Jesus is Lord except by the Holy Spirit." So that's the first ministry of the Holy Spirit, working with us, around us, near us, influencing us, whispering to us, drawing us, so that we would finally surrender and receive Christ as our Savior. But then also there, in that same verse, when Jesus is instructing his disciples, and then by extension us, here's the work of the Holy Spirit, he uses future tense. And he says, "And the Holy Spirit will be in you." And that's the second preposition. It's the Greek word en, spelled very similar to English, just with an E. And en in Greek means in or within. And Jesus said it future tense, because he's speaking to his disciples, because this is before Jesus went to the cross. And he's talking about a time, which actually is not many days later, when they would believe in Jesus as Savior and the Holy Spirit would come in them. Now, when did this happen? Jump over to John chapter 20 in your Bibles. John chapter 20. I want you to see just a couple of verses that Jesus shares with his disciples. But now note with me that in John chapter 20, Jesus has already now risen from the dead. So he's been crucified, buried. 3 days later, he rose from the dead. And he appears to his disciples here in John chapter 20. And in John 20, we read this starting in verse 19. Then the same day at evening, being the first day of the week, when the doors were shut where the disciples were assembled for fear of the Jews, Jesus came and stood in the midst and said to them, "Peace be with you." And when he had said this, he showed them his hands and his side. And then the disciples were glad when they saw the Lord. Okay, they're looking at the marks of his crucifixion, right? So he's in his resurrected, glorified body. In verse 21, "So Jesus said to them again, 'Peace to you. As the Father has sent me, I also send you.'" He's commissioning them to go into the world. Verse 22, this is the critical. "And when he had said this, he breathed on them and said to them, 'Receive the Holy Spirit.'" Okay, so now what we read there in John 14, where Jesus said, "The Holy Spirit dwells with you and will be in you," this is when the Holy Spirit comes in them. You see, because for all intents and purposes, this moment in John 20 is when the disciples become born again. This is when they become believers in Jesus.
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2: Comes in us, okay? You get Father, Son, and Holy Spirit. The Holy Spirit comes to dwell in us. At the moment of conversion, the Bible says in 1 Corinthians 3:16, do you not know that you are the temple of God and that the Spirit of God dwells in you? Romans 8:11, but if the Spirit of him who raised Jesus from the dead dwells in you, he who raised Christ from the dead will also give life to your mortal bodies through his Spirit who dwells in you. So verse after verse talks about when you become a believer in Jesus, the Holy Spirit comes in you to dwell in you. Now, hear me on this, because this is where it gets a little dicey and divisive in the body of Christ today. I know that there are many Christians who believe that when you get saved and you get the Holy Spirit, that that's all you need of the Holy Spirit, that that's it. But listen, if that were the case, then why is it that after Jesus breathes on them in John 20 and says, receive the Holy Spirit, that 40 days later when he's about to ascend, he says in Acts 1:8, I want you to wait for the gift my Father promised, because in a few days you'll be baptized with the Holy Spirit. Wait a minute, I thought they got the Holy Spirit in John chapter 20. Oh, but that tells us, you see, that there is a difference between the indwelling of the Holy Spirit at the time of conversion and the overflowing fullness and power of the Holy Spirit subsequent to salvation. Now, this might be like a little bit controversial for some of you who are like, that's not what my tradition teaches. Okay, if you grew up in a church where your tradition is different from that, my tradition was different from that. I got to the place, though, where my tradition had to give way to Scripture. Okay? And listen, this is important for us to understand, because let me go back to our main verse for the day. When we talk about the power of the Holy Spirit, Jesus uses a third preposition here in Acts 1:8 to describe this very thing I'm talking about. That there's a difference between the indwelling of the Spirit, that's John 20, and the overflowing, powerful work of the Spirit, that's Acts 1:8. And here's the third preposition Jesus uses. He says there, but you shall receive power when the Holy Spirit has come upon you, and you shall be witnesses to me in Jerusalem and Judea and Samaria and to the end of the earth. Circle in your Bibles the word upon. It's the Greek word epi. And it means upon, on, or over. And this is what is meant by the term or the phrase, the baptism of the Holy Spirit. The baptism of the Holy Spirit is when the fullness of the Spirit comes upon, overwhelms, all right? Baptism of the Holy Spirit. Now, again, some of you are like, well, some of you who have like Pentecostal backgrounds, you're like, yeah, preach on, Pastor G. All right, let's get into it, all right? And others of you are like, I'm not sure about this baptism of the Holy Spirit thing. Let me just put some of you at ease who are like a little wigged out, like baptism of the Holy Spirit, that's kind of a scary term growing up in my church. All right, well, listen. You might be comforted to know, Matthew chapter 3, verse 11, John the Baptist said, I baptize you with water for repentance, but after me comes one more powerful than I, whose sandals I'm not worthy to carry, and he shall baptize you with the Holy Spirit and with fire. The first one in the Bible to talk about the baptism of the Holy Spirit was a Baptist. Yes, it was. John the Baptist. And so don't let the term scare you. In fact, Jesus mentions it too. If you have your Bible still there in Acts 1, look at verse 5. In Acts 1:5, Jesus says there, for John truly baptized with water, but you shall be baptized with the Holy Spirit not many days from now. The word baptized in our English is from the Greek word baptizo. Baptizo means to overwhelm, to submerge, to immerse, which is why we practice water baptism here by immersion. And so Jesus is saying there in Acts 1:5, he says, listen, there's two kinds of baptisms. One is John's baptism. That was a baptism of water under repentance. And we still baptize people today when they've come to faith in Jesus. Water baptism.

0: is symbolic of identifying with the death, burial, and of Jesus, and a resurrected life. You come up out of the water, you're identifying with the resurrected life of Jesus so that you might live a new life for Him. It's not a salvation practice, but it is a demonstration that you are born again and belong to Jesus. And Jesus says here in Acts 1:5, there's water baptism. That's what John practiced. But He said, then there's the baptism of the Holy Spirit. And He says to His disciples, this is what I want you to wait for. Because what He gave them in John 20 was not the full power, the overwhelming immersion of the Holy Spirit. That's what He says here in Acts 1:8, they are to wait for. And so, with all due respect to some of your traditions, mine included, there is a distinction in the Bible between the indwelling Spirit at the time of conversion and the overflowing, empowering work of the Spirit subsequent to salvation. And we're going to see as we go through the book of Acts how the power of the Holy Spirit came upon people. And there are times where people were already believers. They were already believers in Jesus, but that second work, that overflowing fullness of the Spirit came upon them, epi. And this is important for us to understand too, because I hope that you would want that. Again, there are some of you who are living what you might refer to as like a nominal Christian life. It's like you know you're saved, you believe in Jesus, you love Jesus, you're going to heaven when you die, but like you have no real victory over sin, you're not bold in your witness, you're kind of biding your time until Jesus returns, and you're wondering, is there more to Christianity than this? And I'm here to tell you, the fullness of God's Spirit to empower us for service with gifts and the fruit of the Spirit, to be empowered by His Spirit, there is more. And I pray that you would want that fullness of God's Spirit in your own life. I pray that our church would want to see the fullness of God's Spirit in our church. And so I close with this verse. If you wonder, well, how do I get that? It really is not complicated. In Luke chapter 11, I'll just quote it. You don't need to turn there, but you can jot it down. It's Luke 11, 11 to 13. Jesus said, if your son asks any father for bread, will you give him a stone instead? He asks rhetorical questions, like the answer is no, right? He says, if any son asks a father for bread, would you give him a stone instead? He says, if he asks for fish, will you give him a serpent instead? Or if he asks for an egg, will you give him a scorpion? The answer to those questions are no. And then Jesus says, if you then, being evil, just as an earthly sinful father, know how to give good gifts to your children, how much more will your heavenly Father give the Holy Spirit to them that ask? Right? Okay? It's not complicated, friends. It is asking of God, baptize me with your Holy Spirit. May I receive the fullness and the power of your Spirit, and watch what God will do for the asking.
1: Ask and you shall receive. Seek and you will find. Knock and it will be opened to you. Well, we're just a couple of days into this brand new series from the book of Acts, and Pastor Gary joins me now in the studio. Gary, as we begin this new series on the book of Acts, you've covered the power of the Holy Spirit over the past few days. I think it can be so easy to forget that we do walk in the power of the Holy Spirit, and that causes us to tend to fall back on our fleshly instincts when dealing with the challenges of life. When most people's instincts are to fix their problems themselves, how do we practically keep our focus on the work of the Holy Spirit and give our problems over to God?
2: Well, you know, Philip, in the Gospels, the word love is mentioned dozens of times, but you don't find the word love one time in the book of Acts, because the emphasis shifts to power, because we need God's power to live out our Christian lives. In fact, the Greek word for power is dunamis. We get our English word dynamite from that word. And in order to live through this chaotic, tempting, sinful, Satan-plagued world, Christians have to really rely on that power of the Holy Spirit to live out effectively our lives for Jesus Christ. So The book of Acts is important because it highlights the work of the Holy Spirit, the power of the Holy Spirit, the gifts of the Holy Spirit, and we just need to really press in to the Holy Spirit and rely on His power and strength to live out our Christian lives.
1: Yeah, I think it's a challenge. I think our tendency is to always be in the flesh.
2: Yeah.
1: And so I don't think that we, by nature, want to rely on the power of the Holy Spirit, and yet that is really what the Lord has called us to do. And He's given us the Holy Spirit to come alongside us to help us in our times of struggle, and we forget that.
2: Yeah, I mean, the Christian life is always going to be a battle between the flesh and the spirit, and the flesh wants to please self, the spirit wants to please God, and it really comes down to who are we going to allow, or what are we going to allow to dominate our lives? Are we going to allow our own flesh, or are we going to allow the Holy Spirit to dominate, to take the place that He rightfully deserves, that He wants in our lives? Because without Him, we are just going to be completely subject to every aspect of the flesh. And so relying on the power of the Holy Spirit is so essential, but it really is a choice. Are we going to let the Spirit dominate or our flesh dominate?
1: Well, we're certainly going to have a lot more to talk about in this series on Acts in the coming weeks, and I look forward to talking to you about your new book, Walking in the Spirit's Power, where you break all of this down in great detail. 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
2: Thanks, Philip.
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10: 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Six of his colleagues were shot dead in that robbery. He survived. The bodyguard of the Prime Minister of the nation was my bodyguard. He was one of the ones that shot this man's colleagues. This man came to our meetings, this thief, this renegade, this rebel. When he was baptized, the Prime Minister's bodyguard standing next to me was amazed. This man came to Christ. Jesus still works miracles.
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11: Actually, I see Mangutakusi Because many of my relatives live with us, we had a full house. There were 9 in our home. And for years, I had been able to live out my faith freely and make enough money to care for all of us. However, some very dangerous people found out about our faith. They attacked us, beat us, and burned down our home. So, we had to flee. Because of our faith, we were treated like outcasts. And it was hard for me to find work. Plus, my son has a medical condition, and I needed to provide medicine for him. For the last year, we've survived mostly on rice. So we've become very hungry at times, and it can hurt. As a father, it's tough seeing my family like this.
12: Welcome in, everyone. That is Simon. My name is Big Wave Dave, David James. I'm joined by Todd and Dr. Leah Cadwell, President and CEO of Dignity Freedom Network, Chief Advocate Officer of the Persecuted, I love to call Leah. It's a very important conversation over the next 25 minutes as Simon was just laying out there, living out freely his faith, caring for 9 people in his home. Then souls in his village in Southeast Asia found out about him loving Jesus and attacked and burned their home down, all because they proclaimed the Savior's name. Not having a massive crusade, not, you know, just living out their faith like you and I do. They had to flee. They were treated like outcasts. And then came along someone like us who invested through Dignity Freedom Network in their life. And that's what this program is, standing up for our fellow brothers and sisters in Southeast Asia who have been attacked, houses burned down, churches burned down, pastors assassinated. Todd, this is a real, right now happening, been happening 30 years. It's not in our headlines here in America. You can just Google Christians being persecuted Southeast Asia, and you'll see a number of souls and Christians and churches burned down. And who's going to stand up for them unless it's we as fellow Jesus followers saying, we love you, God's not abandoned you, and maybe revival begin because of our gift, yes?
13: Yeah, absolutely. And I've got a verse that I'm going to share in just a moment that says exactly that. But first, I want to give you this number. Grab a pencil, write this down, because I know as we share some stories and we hear from Leah here in just a couple of minutes, you are going to be motivated through the Holy Spirit to give and come to the aid of our persecuted and afflicted brothers and sisters. Yes, on the other side of the planet, but they're part of our family. Rest assured, they are part of the family of God. Mm. And, you know, the Bible says, one verse, it says, if one part of the body suffers, we all suffer with it. They're suffering. If they're suffering, we're suffering. And maybe we don't feel it, but we should feel it. Like, you know, empathetically go there and say, man, what if it were me?
12: Yes.
13: What if it were me? What would I hope someone would do? Someone else who claims to love Jesus, what would I hope they would do to come to my aid? So here's that phone number. I gave you long enough to get a pencil or grab the lipstick so you can write this down on your arm if you're in the car. 877-374-2809. 877-374-2809. Might be easier for you to go to wava.com. And when you do, look for the red banner right at the top of the page, and you can see how you can give a gift that is going to come out in the form of answered prayers, physical needs met, and just real encouragement to these brothers and sisters that are facing such deep persecution. All right, the other Bible verse I wanted to share, you know, and this is a verse that I know that I've read many, many times over the years, but man, you know, it's interesting how God will pop a verse out when you're kind of thinking about a particular topic, right? And this one jumped out at me, and I'm like, how did this not jump out at me before? But context, what we're talking about today, it's perfect. Hebrews 13:3, where it says, continue to remember those in prison as if you were together with them in prison, and remember those who are mistreated as if you yourself were suffering right there with them. So I want to invite you in your mind's eye and in your heart to allow yourself to go to where our mistreated brothers and sisters are right now. They're having horrible things done to them, even up to death because they follow Jesus. So I want to bring Dr. Leah in. She runs the incredible ministry, Dignity Freedom Network. Leah, tell us about what's happening to our brothers and sisters on that part of the world, and tell us how Dignity Freedom Network is responding and what we get to be a part of today.
14: Thanks, Todd. Thanks, Dave. It's so great to be with you guys today, as always. And You know, I was just reminded as we heard the story of Simon earlier and all of the attack and the home burning and the mistreatment, etc., that he and his family and the people in his church have been experiencing. I'm also reminded that they started out poor. They started out impoverished, and they are daily wage laborers. They work in a farmer's field. They if they can work that day, they make some money, they can eat. And after this attack, it was made impossible for them to find a job. And so they started out impoverished, and now they have absolutely nothing. They have no reserves. They have no savings. It's a day-by-day existence for them. And because they love Jesus, they are now unable to work. And that is a tragedy. And we at Dignity Freedom Network really, we really want to help them. And I know that, that all the listeners out there, they want to help them too. And sometimes we think maybe the need is too overwhelming. You know, the South Asia is a huge part of the world. It has the world's largest population. And even us, we in America, it's summertime here, right? And it's maybe the time when we are at Vacation Bible School with all the kids. Mm-hmm. In fact, I was at one this morning, and the theme of this Vacation Bible School was God does everything, but we can do something. Mm-hmm. And so we don't have to get overwhelmed by this huge need of billions of people that need help, because God is going to take care, and he relies on us to do something. And we have some great emergency relief packages that the listeners can do something with today.
12: And those emergency packs include, I mean, think about all of us, guys. We leave church. We leave our home. People know we're going to go to church. We're going to go to a Bible study. They know we're Jesus followers. We love Jesus. And they burn our home down. We're gonna need everything. The churches, pastors being assassinated. So these relief, they're not packaged. What do we call them? We call them what? And not like a little shoebox. Bundles. Yeah. Medical care, emergency food, those things that we would need. So, brothers and sisters, we have 100 in critical need. I love what Dr. Leah said there, where it's Big Way Dave, David James, Todd, and Dr. Leah with Dignity Freedom Network advocating for the Jesus followers who are so persecuted. It's not they put a post out there. No, their homes being burned down, family members, pastors, churches being burned, pastors being killed. I mean, guys, this persecution, these bundles are a lifeline. A $200 gift, five families receiving these bundles, these emergency relief bundles. 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We have 100 families right now in critical need. By the way, $4,000 gift would be all 100. $1,000, 25 families. Now, if you're going, oh, I can't, that's okay. $200, five families receiving these emergency bundles. Gamar is one of these souls we were talking about. Dr. Leah, what, attacked during a worship service in his home, parents beaten severely, still facing persecution. Dignity Freedom Network continues his ministry because of their support. I'm gonna play Gamar here, and then coming out of it, Dr. Leah, your thoughts here and how Dignity Freedom Network is walking side by side with Gamar. This is Gamar, Dignity Freedom Network.
15: I've been a Christian since 2007. But this year in particular, I have faced many challenges from fanatics. While we were holding a worship service at our home, people attacked us. Many people were able to escape, but these men beat me and both of my parents severely. Gradually we recovered, but then police took false action against us and put us in jail. Still to this day, I face a lot of persecution. It's very difficult to go into different villages because people know I'm a Christian. I never know what's going to happen, but thanks to Dignity Freedom Network, I am able to continue my ministry, even though it is dangerous. Because I know I have their full support.
14: Gamar is a pastor, and when he says that over the last several years he's faced some challenges, he is completely underselling. Let me tell you a little bit more about him. It was about 5 years ago when he was in a church service, in his church building, leading the worship service, when some religious fundamentalist came in, didn't like what he was doing, dragged him out, and then took an axe and hit him with the axe so severely that he could not walk. We at Dignity Freedom got him the medical help, the trauma counseling that he needed. It took about a year and a half for him to recover from that injury. And we thought, oh, let's give him a cushy office job, right? Because he's not going to want to go back. And he said, no, I have to go back to my village. I have to be back there with my people. All right. Well, that's great. So 2 years after that, so now this is last year, what happened, as he described in his testimony, they came into his church again. Even the religious fundamentalist folks, the radicals, they couldn't believe that he was back. And they dragged him out again. But this time they also beat up his wife, his mother-in-law who was there in the house. They scared the children. They all ended up in the hospital. And then they came back and said, oh, no, it was this pastor who attacked his wife. It was the pastor who attacked his own mother-in-law. Threw him in jail under false pretenses. And yet he still wants to come back and minister to his people. This is just such an incredible story. You know, even Gamar is not actually his name. We had to change his name because he's under such threat. And so please add this man to your prayer list, but also stand with us at Dignity Freedom Network as we continue to offer him advanced medical care for him and his whole family, the legal aid. We had to bail him out of jail, and it just goes on and on and on. Those kids, his children, trauma counseling, mental counseling, even rehoming them. Pray for them, but also let's get involved.
13: As you listen to this program, wherever you are, in your car, or maybe just doing some work around the house, I'm sure many people pausing, shaking your head like I am as I hear Leah talk about what our brother Gamar has been enduring. But look, we need to go beyond sympathy. We need to go beyond feeling bad for these families. The Bible says faith without works is dead, right? We need to put our faith and our love and put that sympathy into action. Turn it into compassion. Compassion is an action word. Compassion means we actually do something. And look, I get it. It can be overwhelming. You're like, well, I'm the other side of the world. And, you know, so many people being persecuted for their faith. What can I do? We're telling you right now what you can do. Dignity Freedom Network has been ministering to our fellow believers in that part of the world for years now, standing by their side, multiple relief and care centers all throughout that region, where every day help is being rendered to these families. And we can support Dignity Freedom Network in what they're doing. And in so doing, you are supporting Gamar and so many families just like him. So your best gift. Now, it's $40 to provide an emergency care bundle for a family. And that's a month worth of food and all sorts of other supplies that they need to survive. Imagine if you lost everything, all your material possessions, your home, your ability to earn a wage. Imagine if all of that if you were beaten. Imagine if all that happened to you and you had nowhere to turn. You would want someone, some place you could turn to for help. And this is where they can turn that help that you're providing right now. I want to challenge you. Would you pray about giving a gift of $200? Five families impacted by that generosity.
16: Yes.
13: I know there's someone listening right now. You could give a $1,000 gift. Mm. And with that, Dave, that would be 25 families cared for right now in the name of Jesus.
16: And it's a super quick call. 877-374-2809. 877-374-2809. We have about 10 and a half minutes left in the program. 100 in urgent need of care right now. Todd mentioned it. $200 one-time gift. Five of those 100 cared for. $400 one-time gift. 10 families. $1,000, as he mentioned. 25 families. Four of us doing that. That's all 100. All 100 would be a $4,000 gift. If there's a soul listening said, you know what, Lord, what would I do? I'm going to pray. Yes, but I'm going to actually put tangible evidence to a Jesus follower all the way over in Southeast Asia that has not given up your name. So much so that they're being persecuted, homes burned down, churches burned down, family members being killed. Lord God, they are not alone. You're with them, and I am going to put the exclamation point that Scripture is true, that you do not abandon. You look out for those. Hebrews, Todd was just quoting just a moment ago. We're standing up for our brothers and sisters here in America and saying, Lord God, be with those and Dignity Freedom Network caring for the persecuted in Southeast Asia. 877-374-2809. 877-374-2809. You can also click that red ribbon, the Wyatt's ribbon. This is why it's red. It's urgent. Click that red ribbon, WAVA.com. Todd, you want to introduce us to Thaniel? Because Thaniel, he continues that conversation. Dr. Leah was just talking about, and I know Dr. Leah is going to want to follow this up because there's even more persecution happening that she is aware of just over the last week. But Thaniel, what was it? Fanatics scared them away from gathering? They were simply having a Bible study? Is that what was happening since Thaniel?
13: Yeah, that's exactly right. And again, just guilty of nothing other than living their faith out loud in a part of the world where that can get you killed.
17: I am Dandamani, pastor, Aryur Gurshapur Church of India.
18: My wife and I are pastors, and we gather in people's homes. One of the fanatics who wants us to stop having our worship time has broken in and tried to get us to stop. So people have been scared to come. And we've seen the number of people who attend get lower and lower. And it's been going on for multiple weeks. Last year, one of the fanatics threw stones at people attending. They missed, but the sheet that protects us from asbestos was broken. Through Dignity Freedom Network, God has protected us, and we still hold small meetings. But we are still scared of what the fanatics might do.
14: You know, this is time and time again, we keep hearing they're scared. They have so much fear. They're living in fear. People are not coming to church because they are afraid for their lives. I feel so sad for this pastor who works very hard to study, prepare messages, plan the worship, and then people aren't coming because they're afraid that they might be killed. The alternative to have a meeting in the home, have maybe a small Bible study, that also has become illegal in many places across South Asia. And so you fear going to church and maybe being hit by stones or harassed and shouted lewd sayings on the way to church, or you go to a house church and you're arrested and put in jail. What kind of a choice is that? That's just not anything that we really have faced here in America. And, you know, here we are, it's summertime in America and church attendance goes down because folks are on vacation. Well, that's not at all the way it is in South Asia. And we just want to help them. And so Dignity Freedom, you know, we've come up with this really a group, a bundle, a package of services that we can give to these people who are afraid. We give them trauma counseling. We give them a Bible so they have a tangible symbol of their faith. We give a repair to the church buildings or the homes. You heard in that testimony that part of the house was destroyed when the people were pelting stones. They missed the people but hit the building, so we help them repair. We offer legal aid, bail money when they do get arrested and put in prison unjustly. It's our great blessing to be able to do so in this urgent time, this emergency time when hundreds and hundreds of families, that translates to thousands and thousands of people, individuals, are persecuted because they love Jesus. And we at Dignity Freedom Network have to do something, and we can't wait for you all to get involved with us to do something as well.
13: And here's how you do that, a couple ways. I'm going to give you a phone number here in just a moment, so grab a pencil so you can jot this down, or get your phone open. You can just put it right into your phone and then call as soon as you put that number in there. But online, you can give at WAVA.com. There's a red ribbon banner right there at the very top of the page, WAVA.com. That phone number is 877-374-2809. $40. At 877-374-2809, $40 provides care both materially and spiritually and emotionally, psychologically, just physical care, even just like a hug, right, from a fellow believer in a time of need. How huge can that be? Just letting him know they're not alone, they're not forgotten, because they must feel so alone and abandoned. You, giving through Dignity Freedom Network, you can't, you know, get on a plane and go over there, but Dignity Freedom is there. You don't have to. You can just give your most generous gift, and it comes out on the other side of the world in support for these persecuted brothers and sisters. I've just been so convicted during our conversation here, and the question that God's, through his Holy Spirit's, like, placed in my heart and in my mind, and I got to tell you, it weighs heavy. What does my faith cost me? What does my faith cost me? Really, I mean, am I afraid when I go to church? No. Have I lost a job because someone found out I was a Christian? No. As a business owner, you know, have people come in and burned my business down because I love Jesus and have been vocal about it? No. That's most of us here in America. How blessed are we? And so I'm convicted when I hear about brothers and sisters that are just professing their love and their faith in Jesus Christ, and they're paying the highest price. And brothers, sisters, we have this beautiful opportunity right now to take a little bit of the surplus blessings that God has given to so many of us, money that for most of us, we won't even miss, certainly wouldn't meaningfully change our standard of living. We are that blessed.
16: Right.
13: And we can take a little bit of that and give it so that these Christians know they're not forgotten. We're meeting their every physical need during this very, very difficult season. So I just invite you in. I invite you in to be a part of this. I believe this is a divine moment brought to you by Lord God Almighty.
12: 877-374-2809. In the moments that remain, I'm going to have Leah share the story of Radha as we wrap up the program, because she is part and parcel. I mean, yes, we're standing up for fellow Jesus followers, but the disenfranchised and young ladies that love Jesus and being brutally attacked because they don't give up his name. The number is 877-374-2809, $200, 5 families, $400, 10 families, the emergency relief bundles through Dignity Freedom Network. $1,000 would be 25 families, and we're looking to get 100 families, these emergency relief bundles. That would be a $4,000 gift. If I may invite someone to who just heard Todd and the encouragement saying, what's your best gift? And if a $4,000 gift for all 100 is your best gift, may we invite you? Now, if that's not you, $200 one-time gift for 5 families, as Todd mentioned, that's not going to change our way of living, but it's going to change everything for a persecuted brother and sister in Southeast Asia through Dignity Freedom Network. Leah, would you share the story of Radha as we wrap up here? Again, Exhibit A of why it's so urgent we care for souls like this beautiful young lady.
14: You know, Dave, this isn't just a theory for me. I lived in India and knew all of these people that we're talking about here today. And when I met Radha and when she told me her story, she told it through tears. And I knew that the Lord had placed us in her life for a fantastic reason. This is a story that is a little bit brutal to hear. If there are any little ears out there, you might want to distract them a little bit. But Radha was a young woman. She was 14 years old, and she was a Christian. She loved Jesus. She wanted to go for worship every week. She enjoyed spending time with other believers. She trusted in God. She prayed for her needs. She sang worship songs beautifully. And one day she was coming home from school, and she was attacked in the worst way that a girl can be attacked. And the attacker left her for dead. She was not dead, but she sure was close. And so in her state of great injury, still bleeding, she started to walk to the nearest village to try to find some help. And doorway after doorway closed to her. They refused to give her help because she loved Jesus, because she was a Christian. Finally, after going by 20, 30 different houses, she found someone who would take compassion on her and help her. They knew of the Dignity Freedom Network. They got us connected with her. We were able to, you know, help her get well, to patch up all of her injuries, give her the very vital trauma counseling that she needed, put her into one of our schools where she could get an education. We helped to feed her and her family. And today we are giving her the skills training that she's going to need to have a good job and have a good life. But she will forever live with that trauma. We want to prevent that from happening to other girls. We want to help and heal those who have been attacked because they love Jesus, and we want to prevent it from happening again. And so we're hoping that the listeners out there today will want to partner with Dignity Freedom Network, come alongside these young women like Radha, and basically tell them, you are not alone, and we love you.
16: Todd, Leah, we have just a moment that remain. And brothers and sisters, if not us, who? For our fellow sisters and brothers in Jesus, like Radha. Door after door being closed on her because someone like us invested in Dignity Freedom Network, caring for her. 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
23: With SRN News, I'm Jason Walker. In Ukraine, big changes coming up. President Volodymyr Zelensky has fired General Oleksandr Skirsky as commander-in-chief of Ukraine's armed forces. That decision follows days of mass protest in Kyiv demanding his removal. An update on President Trump's ongoing battle with New York Times journalist.
24: Officials are looking to acquire phone records of New York Times journalists in an effort to unmask sources. A court document says President Donald Trump's administration sought New York Times journalists' phone records and even those of some of their relatives in an attempt to unmask the confidential sources of the reporters. They'd written about Trump's Qatari-gifted Air Force One jet. The motion reveals more expansive attempts by Trump's Republican administration than previously known to compel the identity of sources. The Justice Department justifies the original subpoenas by saying reporters are not the targets. Those leaking classified information are high up in Juwanee, Washington.
23: South Carolina Republican Congresswoman Nancy Mace breaking from President Trump and endorsing a different candidate. Here's correspondent Laura Winters with that story.
25: Republican Congresswoman Nancy Mace endorsing Ralph Norman in South Carolina's special Senate election to replace the late Senator Lindsey Graham. Mace calling Ralph Norman a tried and true conservative warrior. President Trump, meanwhile, endorsing Graham's sister Darlene to run for the six-year term. And she says after praying about it, she's in.
23: A U.S. appeals court overturning a lower court ruling that ordered the release of Columbia University activist Mohsen Mahdawi from immigration detention, a decision that could allow the Trump administration to detain him again in the campaign against violent pro-Palestinian protesters. SRN News.
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0: When you hear about the increasing hostility against Christians and Christianity throughout the world, you ever worry that the church is in danger of being destroyed? We'll hear a much-needed reminder today on Truth for Life as Alistair Begg walks us through the prophetic vision found in chapter 7 of the Old Testament book of Daniel.
1: What we have in chapter 7 is really a kind of monumental sweep of prophetic history from the time of Daniel all the way through to the return of Jesus Christ and to the ultimate vanquishing of evil. At the heart of it all is the fact that his dominion is an everlasting dominion and it will not pass away. Now, admittedly, there's a lot to take in here. There's a lot in Daniel chapter 7. There's a lot to understand. During the week, I had the privilege of being at NASA in Houston, and I sat in Mission Control and watched as the screens conveyed exactly where the space station was and heard the communications coming both from Russia and in Russian and in American in the joint venture. And the thing that was so striking was how quickly the space station was moving in orbit, orbiting the Earth in 90 minutes. 16 times in a day, the station goes round, orbits the Earth. And when you look down from there, as I saw the pictures, you said, oh, there's San Francisco. And then 10 minutes later, oh, there's Boston. How can you take in that in such a fast period of time? And then you may feel the same way. I'd certainly felt the same way in Daniel 7 this week. I read it and read it. I tried reading it backwards, forwards, in front, and back, and so on. Said, wow. So if you feel that, welcome to my world. But once convinced of the truth that God's kingdom will outlast all the kingdoms of the world and that his dominion will never come to an end, then we are, as Joyce Baldwin says, in possession of the key to all of history. For here we have in this great sweep the reality that the kingdom of God is at the heart of it all. And the fact of the matter is that ultimately our individual lives find their meaning in relationship to God's kingdom. I think it's very, very important to get a hold of that and just allow it to settle in our minds. You say to yourself this morning, where you're seated, ultimately the meaning of my life is tied to what is here in Daniel chapter 7. That's quite a stretch, isn't it? Because if you've read it on your own, you said, I don't see that this has got anything to do with anything at all. It's nothing to do with the real life. No, sorry, it's got everything to do with the real life. It's got everything to do with your marriage, everything to do with your singleness, everything to do with your understanding of science, everything to do with why it is that the arts matter, why everything in creation coheres. It's got everything to do with everything. Why? So that changes it, doesn't it? Well, of course it does. See, because when Jesus came, he said, the kingdom of God is at hand, the time has been fulfilled, repent and believe the good news. And then he shows himself to be king over creation, he shows himself to be king over the demonic world, he shows himself to be king over illness and all the things that hold us in this sway. And he says to people, the key to your grasp of this is that you submit to me as your king. And of course, people say, well, we don't want you as a king. We don't want a king riding on a donkey. We don't want a king that wears a crown of thorns. If we were going to have a king, it wouldn't be this kind of king. The religious man Nicodemus comes to Jesus by night. He says, I can tell that you're a teacher sent from God because no one could do the miracles that you do and say the things that you do if God were not with him. Jesus diverts immediately. And what does he say? Unless a man is born again, he cannot see the kingdom of God. And of course, we're not here to expound John chapter 3, but Nicodemus asks the inevitable question, well, how does this work? And Jesus says, well, we're talking about a spiritual birth. As a result, not of the work of a man, nor of the work of a father, but as a result of the work of God. Can I ask you, have you entered into the reality of this? Well, in the first 8 verses, which we tampered with last time, we were taken into the territory, the terrifying territory of these kings and rulers whom we viewed through the veil of imagery. I have entitled subsequently the first eight verses in my own books, the Garden of Beasts, the Garden of Beasts. Now in verses 9 to 14, the scene fades, or those scenes fade, much like we do when we make these videos or try to, and we were very excited when we were able to collapse the vision, then woo, up came another one. And that's exactly what is happening here. And I saw in the visions in the night, in my dreams in the night, I saw this. And as I looked, he has a vision of God. Thrones were put in place. The sound of the words of the horn gave rise to the destruction of the beast, and then the appearing of the Son of Man in the clouds of heaven. So in other words, in this vision of God, there are three parts to it. Having studied this, I'm inclined to the view that these are three aspects of one event which unfolds over a long period of time, so that, for example, as you get on, when you think about these 10 kings, instead of the kings all ending with the Caesars, as Calvin thought, I actually think that it is representative of that which is going on all through history. So that these three pictures need to be viewed concurrently, if you like, in relationship to one another. I hope I can make that clear to you. First of all, then, the courtroom scene. And as I looked, thrones were placed, and the Ancient of Days took his seat. The Ancient of Days is a description of God. The fact that he is seated is a position of authority. His clothing and his hair are representative of his purity, and his fiery throne and the fire issuing from it is an indication of the execution of his judgment, and the fact that there are thousands upon thousands who serve him is an indication of the magnitude of what's going on. Now, that is to say a lot in a few words. In brief, what you have is a picture of the purity and the power and the judgment of God. God's purity, his power, and his judgment. And the picture of a thousand thousands and 10,000 times 10,000 standing before him is at least a reminder to Daniel, who probably felt a little bit alone, I would have imagined so, that he was not alone. And that ultimately, the fact of the animosity of the kingdoms of man will be crumbling before the court as it sits in judgment and the books were opened. In other words, this takes us actually to the very end of things, doesn't it? When in the book of Revelation, you have the books being opened and the accounts being settled. The justice of God will prevail. All of the bad stuff, all of the hatred, all of the injustice, one day will be reckoned with when the books are opened. And Daniel, as he is aware of the fact that these monsters have arisen under the threat of Babylon, under the threat of the Medo-Persian Empire, the strength of all of these people who are able to oppress God's people. And he says, and I saw that the books were opened, and I realized this immense picture of God's sovereign judgment. There is a higher throne than all this world has known, where faithful ones from every tongue will one day come. That's the first scene. The second scene, then, in verse 11 and following, is the destruction of the beast. The little horn begins to pipe up. And as I looked, he says, verse 11b, the beast was killed and its body destroyed and given over to be burned with fire. Well, that's the end of that. There's nothing more to be said, is there? Well, but for the rest of the beasts, their dominion was taken away, but their lives were prolonged for a season and a time. As opposed to thinking of the timing of things, if you just look down to where we finished at verse 18, instead of a season and a time, you've got the kingdom forever, forever, and ever. I think that's all you need to do with that stuff. That's the point that's being made. In other words, they were able to play out their story over the time of history. I don't know exactly what this means, but But as I thought about it, I thought the influence of Babylon is still around, is it not? Are we in any doubt that Persia does not have a voice to shout in our world today, that Iran has still got something to say? You don't want to get too particular about it, but the fact of the matter is, what he saw is the fact that God has set things in final order. History has not yet come to an end, but when it does come to an end, God will execute his judgment and his justice. So, scene one, the establishing of the throne and the courtroom scene, all rise. Scene two, the beast is destroyed. Therefore, we don't need to be unduly concerned about that. Number three, and I saw in the night visions, and behold, with the clouds of heaven, there came one like a son of man. Now, just as the Ancient of Days is representative of God, so one like a son of man is representative of Jesus. Let's just say that so that we get that settled in our minds. We can come back and then reverse, if you like, back into it again. But Jesus' favorite self-designation was son of man. He mentions it all the time. But when you read this, you say to yourself, well, exactly, why does it say, and I saw in the night visions, and behold, with the clouds of heaven, there came one like a son of man. Like a son of man. Wow. A few years ago now, I had the opportunity to preach at a conference in a Presbyterian church in Memphis, along with Sinclair Ferguson, whom I refer to as my big brother. So when I had to preach with him, you don't want to preach with your big brother, especially when the assignment was seven addresses on the names of Jesus. One, Jesus, the seed of the woman, the suffering servant, the prophet, the priest, the king, the lamb upon the throne, and the Son of Man. And we said to one another, which one are you getting? I said, well, let me tell you which one you're getting. Big brother, I would like to assign you Son of Man, because frankly, I'm not sure what I'm going to do with that. So he took it on. But now I have to do it. So thankfully, I remember a little bit of what Sinclair said. But let's just take a look at this and see what we mean. And I saw in the night visions, and behold, with the clouds of heaven, there came one like a son of man. So the one who comes in the clouds, with the clouds actually, is like a human being in that he is all that human beings, as God's image, were meant.

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2: The fact is, we are ourselves endemically flawed. As men, as women, as in Adam, all die. What are we in need of? We are in need of one who will come, like unto the Son of Man, who becomes the servant that Adam was supposed to be, but failed to be, and who then in turn reflects the glory of God as he lives in obedience to God. Consequently, he is then highly exalted. He is given a name that is above every other name. And in part, he receives the nations as his inheritance. The nations as his inheritance. This is Psalm 2, isn't it? Ask of me, and I will give you the nations as your inheritance. You see, God's purpose from all of eternity is not Adam and Eve in the garden. It is Christ in the gospel. If your view is somehow that God started it once, it went a little pear-shaped on him, and so he had to come up with another plan, you better stop for a moment and start reading the Bible. And as you read the Bible, you will realize that God's purpose from all of eternity was to redeem a people by the shedding of the blood of his Son. And that in that Son of Man, there is the triumph and there is the victory and there is the power. So that is what we have here in the clouds of heaven. There came one like a Son of Man. Secondly, where did he come? Or if you like, in which direction is the Son of Man going? If you haven't looked at this, you're going to tell me that this is him coming from heaven at the end of time to earth. But look at the text. I don't think it is. He is coming to the Ancient of Days. He is not coming from the Ancient of Days. I am of the opinion that this is not a description of Jesus coming from heaven at the end of time, but rather this is a description of Jesus going to heaven after his death, resurrection, ascension, and then finally his coronation. It is a picture of the coronation of Christ, if you like. And to him was given dominion and glory and a kingdom, that so that all peoples, nations, and languages should serve him, which is represented in embryonic form, but will be brought to fulfillment on the day when every knee will bow and every tongue confess. Now again, I say to you, you've got to think this out. But think about it. When Jesus is taken up in Acts chapter 1, he's taken up. He goes in the clouds. He comes in the clouds to the Ancient of Days. He goes, if you like, back to headquarters, if we might say so reverently. He goes back to the Father and he says, Father, I have completed the job that you gave me to do. I have borne the punishment for sin. I have been raised to life. I have ascended now to your throne, and I'm asking you to give me the nations for my inheritance. And I am also making sure that the Holy Spirit is poured out upon the disciples that I have left behind. You see how it fits? The end of Matthew's gospel, he gathers his disciples, and what does he say to them? Now, he says, all authority in heaven and on earth has been given to me. Therefore, go and make disciples of all nations, baptizing them in the name of the Father and of the Son and of the Holy Spirit. In other words, the work of the gospel throughout the world is a logical deduction from the reality of who Christ is and what Christ has accomplished. If you're not careful, you'll read your history books all wrong. You'll fall foul of the notion that somehow or another what we're doing in the world as evangelical believers is going out to foist on people something that is harmful and unhelpful to them.

0: After all, they're nice Muslim people. They're good Hindus. They're fine Jewish people and so on. Well, if that's the case, leave them alone. If all roads lead to heaven like they do to Timbuktu, it would be the worst thing we could possibly do to go out there. But if this is true, God forgive us if we don't go to the ends of the earth with a message that on that day when he returns, there will be a shout of joy and a cry of anguish. When Christ returns and every knee bows low, and here we have Daniel chapter 7, and as he returns to the Father, it is reaffirmed again that his dominion then is an everlasting dominion. It won't pass away, and his kingdom will not be destroyed. Whew. How are we doing? Probably just take a breath here. Are you doing any better than Daniel at this point? You say, well, how was Daniel doing? Well, look at verse 15. As for me, Daniel, my spirit within me was anxious. Well, that's good. I'm a little anxious myself. And the visions in my head alarmed me. Whew. So he says, I approached one of those who stood there and asked him the truth concerning all this, because all these first 14 verses have all been description. It's only 15 and on that you get interpretation. There's something very interesting in verse 16. I approached one of those who stood there. What? I thought this was a dream. I thought it was a vision. Well, this is apocalyptic again. Daniel does not simply see himself now as someone on the outside observing what is taking place. But he is so caught up in the vision itself that he looks and he sees himself a participant in what's going on. And so he says, I approached one of the folks who was there. And I said to him, can you help me with this? I'm trying to understand this. And so in verse 17, we have the explanation that we have used to guide us in the early part of our exposition. These four great beasts are four kings who shall arise out of the earth. But the saints of the Most High shall receive the kingdom and possess the kingdom forever, forever, and ever. Well, that would have been a good close, wouldn't it? If Daniel had just said, thank you very much. But look what he does. Can you help me with a fourth beast, which is different from the rest, with its terrifying teeth of iron and its claws of bronze and breaking up in pieces and stamping what was left with its feet? And also, can you give me something on the 10 horns that were on its head and the other horn that came up and before the three of them fell and the horn that had eyes and a mouth and that spoke great things and that seemed greater than its companions? Wow. And as I looked, the horn made war with the saints and prevailed over them. But I thought you said that dominion would never end. I thought the whole thing conquered and we won and that was the end of it. Who's prevailing and how are they prevailing? And what's happened to the saints here? And when does this happen and how does it happen? And who or what is this horn? What is this Antichrist figure? Who is this Antichrist figure?
1: 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I'm Bob Lapine. We're glad you have joined us today. does the assurance of Christ's victory mean that you and I, as Christians, will be spared from the intense opposition described in Daniel's vision? Listen tomorrow as we explore the answer. 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
8: With SRN News, I'm Jason Walker. U.S. military completing the 11th night of strikes on Iran as attacks across the Middle East have overshadowed some diplomatic efforts. U.S. Central Command says the targets of the strikes early Wednesday morning, including aircraft hangars and some drone storage sites. Changes may be coming now to the EEOC, Chief Regulatory Agency for Enforcing Anti-Discrimination Laws, proposing ending a requirement that employees submit annual data on the racial and gender breakdown of their workforces. Federal judge has approved a $1.5 billion copyright settlement involving AI company Anthropic. Company will now be paying thousands of authors about $3,000 per book for using pirated copies. SRN.
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10: In 1862, Abraham Lincoln signed the Morrill Act, helping states create colleges focused on agriculture, mechanics, science, and practical education. The principle was not centralized control, it was opportunity. Lincoln's Morrill Act reminds us that America can support education without surrendering education to Washington. Why did it matter? Because a free nation needs citizens equipped to work, build, steward, and govern themselves. Scripture gives work a sacred weight. In Genesis, God placed man in the garden to work it and to keep it. Proverbs honors the one who works his land. 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Why does that still matter today? 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
14: Listen, when the Bible talks about science, when the Bible talks about history, when the Bible talks about mathematics, whatever it is the Bible talks about, it is the Word of God. 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
15: Welcome to Grace to You with John MacArthur here on WAVA. From coal that keeps the lights on in countless homes, to petroleum that helps fuel millions of cars, to the sun that brings warmth to everything on the globe, God has given our planet an amazing array of power sources. But there's none more dynamic than the one you carry to church each week. John MacArthur shows you how to make the most of that miraculous power source today on Grace to You, as John continues his series titled The Transforming Power of Scripture. And now here's John with the lesson.
14: Let's talk a little bit about what it means that all Scripture, or every Scripture, is inspired by God. Just what is inherent in that thought? The content of the Bible is revelation. The process by which God gave us that revelation is inspiration, and inspiration was God putting His revelation in, as it were, the hands of men to be written down, first to be spoken and proclaimed, and then written down as they were energized, carried along by the Holy Spirit. There are some people who say, well, the Bible is inspired, but it only concepts. Not the real words. And I have tried to deal with that through the years, people who think that they were inspired by God with great religious thoughts and they wrote it in their own words. So we don't really have the words of God. So don't get bogged down in the word. Just kind of grab the concepts and kind of go with the ideas and the flow. Don't worry about the words. That's just details that get in the way. You hear people say, well, the Spirit gives life, the letter kills, and that kind of thing. Well, I would like to ask somebody how you communicate ideas without words. I'm not sure I understand that. How in the world could you communicate, if you were God, to somebody an idea without words? Doesn't make any sense. And when Moses wanted to excuse himself from speaking for the Lord because he wasn't eloquent, God didn't say, I will be with your mind and teach you what to think. He said, I will be with your what? Your mouth and teach you what to say. Isaiah said, I heard the voice of the Lord saying, and he said, go and tell this people. Jeremiah said, the word of the Lord came unto me, saying. Ezekiel said, he said unto me, son of man, I send thee to the children of Israel. All my words that I shall speak unto thee, receive in thy heart, and hear with thine ears, and go and speak to them. It was words, not thoughts, without words, whatever they are. Amos said, I was no prophet, neither was I a prophet's son, but I was a herdsman and a dresser of sycamore trees. And Jehovah took me from following the flock, and Jehovah said to me, go prophesy unto my people Israel. Jehovah said to me. Paul's marvelous conversion experience, he was confronted by Ananias. He records it in Acts 22, the God of our fathers hath appointed thee to know his will and to see the righteous one and to hear a voice from his mouth. God appointed Paul to listen to him and speak what he was told. John said, I was in the Spirit on the Lord's day and I heard behind me a great voice saying, what you see, write in a book. Write therefore the things which you saw, the things which are, the things which shall come to pass hereafter. Even Christ, the Word made flesh, said that He received His message from His Father. Isaiah said of Christ, Jehovah has made Him a mouth like a sharp sword. And the Lord Jehovah has given me, he said, the tongue of them that are taught. He even taught Christ what to say. You can't have thoughts without words. That kind of concept is foolish. You might as well talk about a tune without notes or music without a melody. You might as well talk about sun without light or a sum without figures or geology without rocks or anthropology without men as thoughts without words. Quite the contrary. Look at 1 Peter for a moment. Show you an interesting thing. 1 Peter 1, 10 and 11. This illustrates a principle. Peter is writing with reference to the Old Testament prophets as they recorded truth regarding the Messiah. He says, as to this salvation, the prophets who prophesied of the grace that would come to you made careful search and inquiry, seeking to know what person or time the Spirit of Christ within them was indicating. In other words, here they were, prophets of the Old Testament, being borne along by the Holy Spirit and being borne along to speak and write about the Messiah. And as they were speaking or writing about the Messiah, they were making careful search and inquiry to figure out what they were talking about. The point is this. Not only does the Bible not teach that there are thoughts without words, it does teach that sometimes God gave words without thoughts. In that sense, I don't mean mindless mechanical dictation, but there were many things that the writers of the Old Testament wrote that they did not fully comprehend. It is not a question of them writing down the distillation of their religious genius. It is a question of them writing the words that God gave them, whether they understood them fully or not. And that's why in Matthew 24:35 it says, heaven and earth shall pass away, but my words, not my thoughts, shall not pass away. Then somebody else comes along and says, well, but the Bible is inspired when it speaks of sacred things, not when it talks about secular things like science and history and geography and all of that. And you have to deal with that periodically. There are those who say the history of the Bible is in error, the geography of the Bible is in error, the mathematics of the Bible is in error, the scientific statements of the Bible are erroneous. But don't worry, inspiration only guarantees the sacred, not the secular. Which is like saying God is good at religious things, but he really needs help in other areas. Doesn't do well with other data. And there are all kinds of people who want to attack the Bible on that basis. Let me give you a couple illustrations, kind of curious ones. One that you probably are somewhat familiar with is given, and we won't look it up, in Joshua 10, where it talks about the fact that the battle was going on, Joshua 10, about verse 12 and following, and it says that in the middle of the battle, the sun, what? Stood still. And the critics for years, you know, have laughed and mocked that and said the sun stood still. Now, how scientific is that? If there was an unchanging relationship between the earth and the sun, what it meant was the earth stood still. See, that's scientific, they say. The Bible is so unscientific. But the fact is, if you were there that day, it would look to you like the sun stood still. And that same critic who wants to despair of what the Bible says would be the first guy in the morning to bounce out of bed, look out the back window of his house and say, what a beautiful sunrise. That's not a sunrise, by the way. But nobody goes out and says, oh, what a lovely earth revolving. And nobody says that at night either. And we say things like that all the time. We say people in Australia live down under. Down under what? That's not any more down under than being here is. But that's a figure of speech. We say, well, we search the four corners of the earth. What corners? There are some things we speak from human perspective that are not intended to be statements of the technical elements of scientific data. Then there is the record in the book of Kings, 1 Kings chapter 8, the 2 Kings rather, chapter 18, where you have Sennacherib and you have the transaction that's made with Hezekiah. And it says there that he gave 30 talents of gold and 300 talents of silver, which doesn't seem like any kind of issue until archaeologists discovered the Assyrian records of that transaction between Hezekiah and Sennacherib. In fact, they have discovered Sennacherib's own record. And in Sennacherib's record, he has 800 talents of silver instead of 300 talents. And the critic said, you see, this is the kind of thing the Bible messes up on because it's not careful about little numbers. And then further archaeological studies have revealed that the standard of calculating gold was the same in Judea and Syria, but the standard of calculating silver was different, and a Judean and Syrian talent were so different that it took 800 Syrian talents to equal 300 Hebrew talents. And that's exactly what the scripture said. Scripture speaking in the Hebrew and the Sennacherib record in the Syrian. Listen, when the Bible talks about science, when the Bible talks about history, when the Bible talks about mathematics, whatever it is the Bible talks about, it is the Word of God. And God is infallible, and His Word is equally infallible. Critics want to mock the Scripture, and yet the Bible is scientifically accurate, contains the basic principles of science. You could take science, for example, in its most basic elements, the most basic elements of science. Time, force, action, space, matter. Those five things. Herbert Spencer, 1903, died. He reduced everything that is to those categories. Time, force, action, space, matter. Said everything in the universe fits into those. That is the matrix of existence. So 1903, he died having been hailed as a great, brilliant man because he discovered that. And what he didn't realize was in the first verse of the Bible. In the beginning, that's time, God, that's force, created, that's action, the heavens, that's space, the earth, that's matter. The matrix of existence was in the first verse. The universe is a continuum of time, force, action, space, matter. And one can't exist without the other. Therefore, the entire continuum must have existed simultaneously from the beginning. It all had to begin together. Science has to be in that matrix. No one element of that matrix can be missing, or you can't have what we have in existence today. And once the universe had been created, its processes were designed to operate in an orderly fashion. All of energy and matter was sustained by their interplay so that no further creation was needed. Once you generate time, force, action, space, and matter, that's it. That's all you need. And Genesis 2:2 says, God ended the work which God had made. He did it and it was done. He did it all at once, created the whole matrix, that was it. There's never been any creation since then because there doesn't need to be any creation since then. The complete cessation of creative activity has been called the first law of thermodynamics by science, or the law of conservation of mass and energy, which Einstein spent a lot of time on. It is the most basic, universal, certain of all scientific principles. And it's right there in the Word of God. He ceased from doing what he'd done. It was over. He did it all at once, and that was it. And it would conserve itself by its very nature. The second law of thermodynamics is the law of increasing disorder, that all of that system in that matrix is running down, disintegrating, and will eventually come up dead. And that we're seeing in no uncertain terms. The whole creation, Romans 8 says, is groaning and groaning and groaning and waiting for the curse to be reversed. Science cannot explain, you ready for this? The second law of thermodynamics. They don't know why everything is decreasing into disorder, all running down, heading toward deadness. The Bible is the only place you can go for an explanation, and the explanation is a little three-letter word that says sin. Sin. The Bible is accurate on everything it talks about. Whether you're talking about geology, geodesy, meteorology, physiology, biology, anthropology, astronomy, hydrology, I don't care what you're talking about, when the Bible speaks, it's accurate. And then you look at things in the Bible like prophecy. Look at Ezekiel chapter 28, and I'll just give you this one insight, which is so great to show you the accuracy of Scripture historically. Ezekiel 26 to 28, we'll go back 26. Here comes a prophecy to Ezekiel about the destruction of the city of Tyre. Tyre was a Phoenician stronghold. Tyre was a fairly significant city, large city, on the coast of Phoenicia, now known as Palestine. And the word of the Lord came to Ezekiel in verse 2 of chapter 26, telling about the destruction of the place. Son of man, because Tyre has said concerning Jerusalem, aha, the gateway of the peoples is broken. It is open to me. I shall be filled now that she is laid waste. In other words, because Tyre mocked Jerusalem, therefore, thus says the Lord God, behold, I'm against you, O Tyre. I'll bring upon you many nations against you as the sea brings up its waves. They will destroy the walls of Tyre, break down her towers. I will scrape her debris from her, make her a bare rock. She will be a place for the spreading of nets in the midst of the sea, for I have spoken, declares the Lord God, and she will become spoil for the nations. Also her daughters who are on the mainland will be slain by the sword, and they will know that I am the Lord. For thus says the Lord God, behold, I will bring upon Tyre from the north Nebuchadnezzar, king of Babylon, king of kings and horses, chariots, cavalry, and a great army. He will slay your daughters on the mainland with the sword. He will make siege walls against you, cast up a mound against you, and raise up a large shield against you. And the blow of his battering rams he will direct against your walls, and with his axes he will break down your towers. Because of the multitude of his horses, the dust raised by them will cover you. Your walls will shake at the noise of cavalry and wagons and chariots when he enters your gates as men enter a city that is breached. With the hooves of his horses, he will trample all your streets. He will slay your people with a sword, and your strong pillars will come down to the ground. Also, they will make a spoil of your riches and a prey of your merchandise, break down your walls and destroy your pleasant houses, and throw your stones and your timbers and your debris into the water. So I will silence the sound of your songs, and the sound of your harps will be heard no more. I'll make you a bare rock. You will be a place for the spreading of nets. You will be built no more, for I, the Lord, have spoken, declares the Lord God. Thus says the Lord God to Tyre. Now, that's pretty detailed stuff, folks. I mean, that is not some kind of general prophecy. Very specific. This is a great Phoenician city. From the 7th century B.C., it controlled Phoenicia. It had strong walls. About 150 feet high was the wall. That's very high. 15 feet thick. Hiram the First was its king. He helped David build the palace. He helped Solomon build the temple. 3 years after this prophecy was given, Nebuchadnezzar came and laid a 13-year siege on that city. See, they were walled cities, so all you had to do was, if you couldn't get in the city, you just cut off anything coming into the city, and they eventually starved. It took him 13 years, from 585 to 573. Finally, the city surrendered because they were all dying. And Nebuchadnezzar broke down the walls and the towers, destroyed the city, did every single thing Ezekiel said he would do, and of course, he wasn't reading Ezekiel when he did it. He got in the city. He didn't find the spoils. He thought he was going to find spoils, but they had used their fleet to take the spoils out. They took all the spoils to a half mile away island off the coast. And of course, in chapter 29, Ezekiel said, you'll gain no plunder. You'll gain no plunder. Just exactly that happened. When he got there, they had taken all the valuables off to the island. Nebuchadnezzar had no naval force to go off and get it. The island then became the new city, and it flourished for 250 years out on that island. Only part of the prophecy was fulfilled. The part about Nebuchadnezzar, the part about destroying the walls, smashing it down, slaughtering the people, not getting the spoil. But not all of it was yet complete. The ruins were still on the old site. The rubble was still there. After 250 years, a 24-year-old guy came by the name of Alexander the Great. He had 33,000 infantrymen. He had 15,000 cavalry. He had just defeated the Persians, and he was on his way to Egypt. He needed supplies. So he came by the now island city of Tyre, and he sent word, I want you to supply all of my men and all of my horses and all of my army. And they said, you don't have a navy, and we're on an island. We're not going to help you at all. He didn't like that. And it wasn't good to get Alexander mad. He didn't have a fleet, so he decided he had to get away to go to that island. So he did what Ezekiel the prophet said would be done. It said that the place would be scraped bare as a rock and all the rubble would be thrown into the sea. Well, what conqueror in his right mind would ever do that? Why waste your time once you've conquered the place, picking up everything and throwing it in the ocean? All the stone and all the rest of it. But that's exactly what had to happen. So Alexander did it. He took all the debris and built a 2,000-foot long, 200-foot wide causeway all the way to the island with all the debris. Now the island had fortified itself as well with powerful walls that reached right down to the edge of the sea. And as Alexander got closer, he realized he's going to have to get over those walls. So in order to pull it off, he built these massive towers called Heliopolis, 160 feet high, according to the record, 20 stories high. And they held artillery, and they held a drop bridge, and just pushed the towers out the causeway, shot at the people from them. When they got to the wall, dropped the bridges down, and walked right in. In the process, of course, all the way along, the people are throwing things and shooting things off the wall, and they invented what were called tortoises, big shells that they held over the workers who were building the causeway. Took him 7 months. He went in and murdered 8,000 people. Over a period of a few months, executed 7,000 more and sold 30,000 into slavery and fulfilled every single detail of the prophecy. And though the city of Jerusalem has been rebuilt 17 times, Tyre has never been rebuilt. And that's exactly what God said. You will be built no more. And you know what they do? Go there today. You'll find out what they do. They drive fishnets there. Just what it said. What's the probability of that? About 1 in 75 million happening by chance. By the way, a sister city by the name of Sidon also received a prophecy. Verse 22 of Ezekiel 28. Thus says the Lord God, I'm against you, O Sidon. I'll be glorified in your midst. Then they will know that I am the Lord when I execute judgments in her, and I'll manifest my holiness in her, for I'll send pestilence, blood to her streets. The wounded will fall in her midst by the sword upon her on every side. Then they will know that I am the Lord. Going to make it a bloody mess. It's the center of Baal worship, by the way, about 20 miles north of Tyre. Prophecy said blood in the streets, swords everywhere, but no prophecy of ultimate destruction. That's what happened. Blood everywhere, swords everywhere. That poor city was beleaguered and besieged again and again and again and again. But it's still a city, and today it's called Saida, and it's still there. In 351 BC, it was ruled by Persia. There was a seizure of that city and the revolution then. All hope of saving the city was gone. The people being attacked by the Persians, 40,000 of them chose to die rather than submit to Persian violence, so they set themselves on fire and burned themselves up with their own houses. Blood flowed in the streets over and over again. That city, Sidon or Saida, was taken 3 times by the Crusaders, 3 times by the Muslims. In 1840, it was bombarded by the combined forces of England, France, and Turkey, but it's still there because God didn't say it would be destroyed. It's still there. You can study the Bible and it'll predict things historically that are absolutely accurate. Ezekiel 30 predicted the destruction of Egypt. Nahum 1, the destruction of Nineveh. Isaiah 13, the destruction of Babylon. Hosea 13, the destruction of Samaria. Ezekiel 25, the destruction of Moab and Ammon. This is the Word of God. And what should be our response? Believe it, first of all. Believe it. Secondly, study it. Thirdly, honor it. God is exalted above His name. Love it. Oh, how I love thy law, David said in Psalm 119:97. Obey it. Do what it commands. Fight for it, Jude 3, earnestly contend for the faith and preach it. 2 Timothy 4:2, preach the word. Let's pray together. Father, how thrilled we are to know that that's what our Bible is, words that have proceeded out of the mouth of God, the God who not only knows history but writes it, who not only understands science but created it, who not only understands the spiritual dimension but is that reality. Oh God, what a treasure. Help us to love your word, to honor your word, to believe your word, to study your word, to defend your word, to proclaim your word. Make us people of the book who, while we're feeding ourselves all the rest of the things in this life, do not forget that we really live by every word that comes out of your mouth. Father, help us to make the commitments that we each need to make to refresh our devotion to your word, for in it you're revealed. And we long so to know you. May we realize that knowing you comes through your word and through those trials and experiences of life in which we apply that word. Meet every need of every heart in Christ's name. Amen.
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18: 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A recent survey from the Heat Initiative found that more than half of minors using Snapchat reported unsafe content or messages in the past year, and one in three said it happened at least weekly, and that's after Snapchat rolled out safety updates meant to protect younger users. 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Safety settings may help, but they don't make social media safe enough to hand over without guidance. 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Many experts, myself included, recommend waiting until high school for a phone and closer to 16 years old for social media. 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I'm Jonathan McKee, author of Parenting Generation Screen, with Plugged In by Focus on the Family.
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8: With SRN News, I'm Jason Walker. U.S. Representative Andy Biggs has won the Republican nomination for Arizona governor. Biggs, a fierce ally of President Trump and former head of the House Freedom Caucus, he'll be taking on Democratic Governor Katie Hobbs in the fall. Biggs, endorsed by Trump, and aims to unite the party. U.S. military completing the 11th straight night of strikes on Iran, as attacks across the Middle East overshadowed diplomatic efforts to salvage the interim ceasefire deal. U.S. Central Command says the targets of the strikes into Wednesday morning included aircraft hangars and drone storage sites. Changes may be coming to the EEOC, regulatory agency enforcing anti-discrimination laws, proposing ending the requirement that employers submit annual data. This is SRN News.
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21: 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It is better to be of a humble spirit with the lowly than to divide the spoil with the proud. Or Proverbs 29, verse 23, a man's pride will bring him low, but a humble spirit will obtain honor. If there's one theme you find throughout these verses, it's simply this: pride is a prerequisite to failure in life. Humility is a prerequisite for success. Somebody has said pride is the only disease known to man that makes everyone sick except the one who has it.
0: Pathway Minute is produced by Pathway to Victory. 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
24: 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He causes conflicts in homes. He causes strife in marriages. He is the one who causes blindness of the eyes of the non-believers. He is the one who causes antagonism toward God's children. 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
23: 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In Joshua chapter 11, a desperate situation is unfolding. An overwhelming coalition of forces is closing in on Joshua and the Israeli people, and the objective is complete annihilation. Now, the battle you're currently facing may not be an approaching army, but it still may feel like annihilation is looming. Stay with Leading the Way. Encouragement is on the way as you can see what God does with Joshua and come to the realization of what he can do with you. 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
24: Joshua chapter 11, the claiming of the total victory from the hand of God. Listen carefully. God the Son did not lay down his robe of glory in heaven, born of a virgin, lived for 33 and one-third of a year without having a place to lay his head, and then was crucified on a criminal's cross, the Son of God, the Creator of the world. And then he rose again on the third day. He ascended to heaven, and as soon he's coming back. He did not do all of this so that his children may live a defeated, discouraged, and decimated lives. I don't believe that for a moment. That is not the Christian faith. That is not God's will for his children. It is the will of God for his children to have complete victory, not just sometimes in life, but always in life. I know all of the factors that can lead and cause defeat in the Christian life. Like you, I am aware of all the ingredients that will produce discouragement in life. Like you, I'm aware of all the recipes for disaster that leads to wanting to bail out on Jesus. But we must understand, know, and practice and claim total victory. And when I speak of victory, of course, I'm speaking in the New Testament sense. Not in the Old Testament sense, but in the New Testament sense. Because in the New Testament sense, our fight is not against flesh and blood, as it was in the case of Joshua. Our fight is not against human enemies, as it was in the case of Joshua. Our fight is not against people, but our fight is against the powers and the principalities in the heavenly places. Our fight is with an already defeated spiritual power. Listen to me. Satan is the one who causes conflicts among believers. He causes conflicts in the homes. He causes strife in marriages. He is the one who causes blindness of the eyes of the non-believers. He is the one who causes antagonism toward God's children. He is the one who causes opposition to the witnessing Christian. He is the one who causes people and events to discourage us. He causes people and events to detract us from our mission. But always, always, always, always remember that it is the will of your Heavenly Father to have the victory over him. Amen belongs here. But winning in the spiritual battle and experiencing the victory in a consistent way is dependent on your willingness and my willingness to stand in the heat of battle. Victory depends on your attitude and my attitude and desire to claim that victory. Victory depends on whether you want to have a defeated life or you want to have a victorious life. Victory depends on whether you see your enemy's attack as an opportunity for victory or as an excuse to surrender. You know, I read not so long ago something that really encouraged me, and it comes from the Korean War. It's a true story. During the Korean War, the Baker Company became isolated and surrounded by the enemy. And the coalition headquarters became very deeply concerned. They were worried sick because they haven't heard from them in a long time, in several hours, in fact. And so the Korsman kept on signaling. He kept on signaling, Baker Company, do you hear me? Baker Company, do you read? Well, then after a little while, there was a muffled voice that came through and says, this is Baker Company. The corpsman said, what's your situation? And the sergeant replied, and he said, the enemy is to our north. The enemy is to our west. The enemy is to our east. The enemy is to our south. And then there was a brief pause. And then he continued. He said, the enemy cannot get away from us now. Isn't that great? Now, beloved, listen to me. When we are surrounded by enemies from the north and the west and the east and the south, do you see these as opportunities to make you fear and tremble and live in defeat? Or do you see it as an opportunity for victory? You say, Michael, you don't understand. I'm surrounded by opposition. I'm surrounded by unbelievers. I'm surrounded by negative people. I'm surrounded by antagonists. I am surrounded all the time by people who hate the truth, who rejoice. They can't get away from you now. It means you're fishing in the bucket. That's not cause for discouragement. That's cause for rejoicing. That means that you have an unprecedented opportunity, not a reason for retreat. That means that you have been blessed by God for victory and not defeat. Let me give you quickly three things that we learn from Joshua chapter 11. Joshua chapter 11, three things. First, in verses 1 to 5, you see the confrontation. And then in verses 6 to 15, you see the conflict. And then thirdly, in verses 16 to 23, you see the conquest. This is a confrontation, and Joshua looked around, and he literally saw that he was surrounded by the enemy. Not just any enemy. These were tribes and kings who normally fight among themselves. They hate each other, but then they got a confederation going, and they got united against Joshua. The Amorites and the Ites and all the mosquito bites, they were all got united together, and they basically ready for Joshua. But Joshua also knew that God promised victory. Therefore, he knew he's got a confrontation going. They were surrounded from the east and the west and the south everywhere. But their attitude was not, you know, how fast can we run? Or, woe to us, we're doomed. Or, it is hopeless. Look at it now. We might as well raise the white flag and surrender. Or, what good can we do such with all these odds are against us? No. Like that baker company in the Korean War. He said, we are surrounded, but the enemy can't get away from us now. Sure, the enemy had massive armies. In fact, Josephus, the Jewish historian, he speculated that there were about 300,000 infantry soldiers. There were about 10,000 cavalry troops. There were about 20,000 chariots. All surrounded the people of God as they began to spread into the land of promise. I mean, the odds were against the people of God big time. They could never have hoped to win such a battle. I mean, it looked hopeless. And yes, it would have been hopeless if you take Jehovah out of the equation. Secondly, there was a conflict. Joshua did not wait for the enemy to come to him. He took the battle to the enemy. But I have no doubt in my mind that as Joshua was marching those 5 days into the battle, I have no doubt in my mind, he's probably saying to himself, my goodness, there are probably hundreds of thousands of soldiers and thousands of chariots. And then he looks at his motley crew and says, man, those guys really. You say, well, Michael, how do you know that? How do you know that Joshua was beginning to feel fearful as he was marching in the battle? I'm going to show you in a minute. But I'm convinced Joshua probably, and he was saying to himself, he said, am I doing the right thing? Is God going to go with us again like he did in Jericho and Ai? Will he really deliver us one more time? But here's the wonderful thing about our God. And you find it in verse 6 of Joshua 11. If you have your own Bible, underline it, mark it, write it out, do whatever you want, hang it on the wall. Verse 6 of Joshua 11. The Lord said to Joshua, do not be afraid of them, because by this time tomorrow, I will hand all of them over to Israel. Did you get that? Why is God telling him not to be afraid? Let me tell you something. Every time you see the Lord, it's like the angel came to Paul in the prison and said, Paul, don't be afraid. God is not wasting words. He only comes and says, don't be afraid if he knows the person is afraid. And he knew that Joshua is probably beginning to lose a little bit of heart. His knees began to knock. And he said to him, don't be afraid. I'm going to give them to you. The victory is yours. Let me tell you something of uttermost importance. If you retreat from claiming the souls of lost people for Christ, if you retreat from that call of being an ambassador of Jesus Christ, reconciling people to Christ, in your school, in your neighborhood, in your workplace, if you retreat and you say to yourself, you know, this is just not for me, I don't feel qualified, I don't feel adequate, let me tell you, none of us, including this preacher, feel qualified or adequate. But that's a good sign. That's always a good sign. We say, man, I can't do this. I'm just one person. What can I do? My plate is full right now. I got so much stuff that I have to do. I'm just going to settle for walking with the Lord and just reading my Bible every day, have my quiet time, go to church. I'm just going to settle for even being part of a Bible study group. That's enough. I really can do it. I just don't know about claiming the lost people for Christ. That's just not for me. And you begin to retreat from that call of God on your life as a witness for Christ. I'm not discouraging you from doing all these things, but I want you to listen to me very carefully. If you begin to think that way, if you retreat from the battle for the souls, it will not be long before the enemy goes after those other things in your life too. And then in a short period of time, you begin to find that your prayer life is fizzled out, that your going to church is just a routine, that your fellowship becomes a social event. What am I trying to tell you? When you go on the offensive, When you take the battle to the enemy, when you do not wait for the battle to come to you, but take the battle to the enemy's territory, you will have victory in all the other areas as well. Your prayer life will be vibrant. Your worship is going to be powerful. Your fellowship is going to be dynamic. Let me illustrate this because it's so important. I don't want you to miss it. I'm told that when you rigorously physically exercise, your body releases chemicals into the bloodstream. And that chemical stimulates the brain to make your body temperature rises. And when your body temperature rises, it's like having a fever. And fever is the body's way that God created in it to help it fight the bacteria and the viruses and the germs and all those blighters that get into us. A high body temperature helps to strengthen the white cell's defense system to counter the microbe intruders. And simply put, listen to me, physical exercise puts you

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2: An explorer by the name of Hamilton Hume. And those early days, those pioneer days, and if you ever see the roads, in the Australian roads, you will understand, you have deep appreciation for these people. Hamilton Hume took a team of explorers with him, and they wanted to cut a path between Sydney and Melbourne. And along the way, as they were making their way, they ran into a crisis. They came face to face with a mountain range, actually known as the Hume Range, and the men were thoroughly exhausted. They were worn out. And they went to Mr. Hume and said, "Mr. Hume, please, let's just give up and go home. We have come a long way already. Let somebody else do this." Hume pointed to a high mountain way out in the distance. And he said to them, no, we must climb that mountain. We must climb that one. I am sure that when we get on the top of that mountain, we'll be able to see the ocean. And we can go home and tell of our success. In desperate struggle, they climbed that mountain. And when they reached the top of that mountain, you can imagine their utter despair. All they could see was miles and miles and miles of ridges and gullies, and all covered with trees. The goal was not anywhere near in sight. But they kept on going until they finally arrived to their destination. In fact, they named that particular mountain that Hume kept saying, "You got to go to this one. They called it Mount Disappointment. And beloved, let me tell you something. If you are anything like me, I'm sure you have met so many Mount Disappointments in your life. And you had a choice either to climb Mount Disappointment with the power of Jehovah or give up. And regardless of your Mount Disappointment may be, God the Father, God the Son, and God the Holy Spirit are calling you to conquer your Mount Disappointment. And that perseverance paid off. And today, millions of people drive on the Hume Highway. You see, Joshua knew that God has given them the victory. All he needed was to persevere until he experienced it. Listen to me. God had brought them from the wilderness into the land, across the Jordan, past the walls of Jericho. Why? So that they can be decimated by the enemy in the middle of the promised land? No, so that he might continue to give them victory. And if I know anything about God, if I know anything about my God with whom I have been walking for over 40 years, I know that he wants the same thing for you. Listen to me, I'm ready to conclude. Let me exhort you. Settle for nothing less than total victory. Pray for nothing less than total victory. Sacrifice for nothing less than total victory. When the battle heats up, claim nothing less but total victory. When the enemy appears to be strong and powerful, dig in your heels and claim total victory. When Satan goes after you, take the battle to him. Go to his territories and God will give you complete victory.
3: 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And please remember that victory can only begin when you have a relationship with Jesus. If you'd like to know more, visit the Leading the Way pastor or counselor just by going to LT.

0: 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Hey, did you know that Leading the Way is more than a local radio program or a podcast? We are also a national and international television powerhouse. So if you're not watching Dr. Youssef's video content each week, you're missing blessings. 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
1: It is the value of your soul that caused the God of power and might to hang helplessly on a wooden cross.
2: Because God loves you.
1: He really loves you.
3: I was on a spiritual seeking journey. I was trying to find myself spiritually. So I was just looking into something, someone, reaching out somewhere spiritually to find myself.
4: We ended up going to a New Age church. The people were talking about dead people and wanted to connect to them. But it wasn't until I started having demonic attacks I realized what I was caught in. I felt stuck. I thought there was no way out. I knew I needed help. I come home from work one day and something clear in me said, call out for help. And I just looked up at the ceiling and I said, if you're there, I surrender to you. And 3 nights later, I have that encounter with Jesus. And he tells me he loves me.
3: I did not believe a word he said, not until his character started changing.
4: God was drawing her and I think she started to believe.
3: We were continually going to places, events, conferences, trying to find a hit of God.
4: We ended up going to the event of Dr. Youssef. He talked about rebellion is the only core root of sin. And that comes from us. We choose to rebel.
1: Whenever we talk about sins, we're talking about the fruit. But the fruit is not going to be taken care of unless the root has been taken care of.
3: I remember Holy Spirit was drawing me closer. I was seeking more. I knew there was more to whatever I was experiencing. And I stood up and said, you know, I put my hands up. I said, I want more. I need more. I know there's more.
1: When you humbly accept his dying on that cross to be for your redemption, you will find eternal life. You will be assured of heaven.
3: The enemy's not going to give up. He's still going to come and come and come, and he comes after you, especially if you're going to tell truth and bear all and give yourself to God completely. You've got the choice. Are you going to listen to those lies or are you going to push through the truth?
4: Yep, that's it.
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11: With SRN News, I'm Jason Walker. U.S. Representative Andy Biggs has won the Republican nomination for Arizona governor. Biggs, a fierce ally of President Trump and former head of the House Freedom Caucus, he'll be taking on Democratic Governor Katie Hobbs in the fall. Biggs, endorsed by Trump, and aims to unite the party. U.S. military completing the 11th straight night of strikes on Iran, as attacks across the Middle East overshadowed diplomatic efforts to salvage the interim ceasefire deal. U.S. Central Command says the targets of the strikes into Wednesday morning included aircraft hangars and drone storage sites. Changes may be coming to the EEOC, regulatory agency enforcing anti-discrimination laws, proposing ending the requirement that employers submit annual data. This is SRN News.
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13: 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Or Proverbs 29, verse 23, a man's pride will bring him low, but a humble spirit will obtain honor. 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
14: 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I'm still looking. I'm still searching. Hi, this is Lon Solomon, And this is what Billy Joel said at the close of his documentary, And So It Goes. You know, Billy is right. Everyone is born lost, looking and searching for something to fill the hole inside of us that only God can fill. This is why Jesus said, come to me, and I will give you rest. You will find peace for your soul. Hey, if you're still looking, look in the right place, the Lord Jesus. Not a sermon, just a thought.
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17: Have you ever looked at your circumstances and concluded that the timing is just all wrong? That the situation is too messy, too complicated, too far gone for anything good to come from it? We've all been there. But what if the very moment that looks most impossible to you is precisely the moment God has been waiting for? Today on Insight for Living, Chuck Swindoll begins a message that will challenge everything you think you know about impossible situations. 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
18: If you have a copy of the scriptures with you today, will you open your Bible to the third gospel, named the Gospel by Luke, first chapter beginning at verse 26 through verse 38. We have one of the early accounts of that scene where Mary was informed of the plan of God for the bringing of his son, the Messiah. Luke 1:26. Now in the sixth month, the angel Gabriel was sent from God to a city in Galilee called Nazareth, to a virgin engaged to a man whose name was Joseph, of the descendants of David, and the virgin's name was Mary. And coming in, he said to her, "Greetings, favored one, the Lord is with you." She was very perplexed at this statement, kept pondering what kind of salutation this was. The angel said to her, "Do not be afraid, Mary, for you have found favor with God. And behold, you will conceive in your womb and bear a son, and you shall name him Jesus. He will be great and will be called the Son of the Most High, and the Lord God will give him the throne of his father David, and he will reign over the house of Jacob forever, and his kingdom will have no end." Mary said to the angel, "How can this be, since I am a virgin?" The angel answered and said to her, "The Holy Spirit will come upon you, and the power of the Most High will overshadow you. And for that reason, the holy child shall be called the Son of God. And behold, even your relative Elizabeth has also conceived a son in her old age. And she who was called barren is now in her sixth month. For nothing will be impossible with God." And Mary said, "Behold, the bondslave of the Lord. May it be done to me according to your word." And the angel departed from her.
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18: The old college professor loved to ask each entering class the same question. "What would you recommend?" And then he spelled out the situation. A middle-aged man was rather ill-tempered and sometimes brutal. According to some reports, he drank too much. He had a hard time holding a job. And he was weak-willed. His wife, she was not well physically. Ultimately, she died of the disease that had plagued her for years, tuberculosis. Of the 8 children born to her, only 3 lived to adulthood. At this particular time and in that region of the world, death rate among children was high. Only 3 out of 5 made it to adulthood. They died of typhoid fever, diphtheria, smallpox, and the most dread of all diseases at the time, syphilis. The woman now discovers she is, again, pregnant. Chances are good she will not live through childbirth. All right, class, what would you recommend? Not surprisingly, the great majority, year after year, almost in unison and without hesitation, in one word announced abortion. And as they had a chance to explain it, the woman has no reason to give birth, to struggle through the birth and possibly die. Congratulations, said the prof. You have just killed Ludwig von Beethoven. On the 6th of December each year, music lovers the world over pause and recognize the enduring music of this genius, who in less than 60 years on this earth left us with music we love to hear to this day. Most of us had little, if any, awareness of the threatening situation that surrounded his birth. And by the way, his mother lived on, which is often the case. We celebrate the lives of great men and women, some of them having been borderline geniuses during their earthly life, having left great contributions to this earth, and seldom do we pause and think about that which surrounded the pregnancy of their mother and the early childhood of their lives. Travel from the 1770s back a number of centuries to another era and another time. A time when most women needed to think twice before they even gave thought to a new birth. Sherwood Wirt, now gone from us, leaves this in his legacy as he describes the times. The people were being heavily taxed and faced every prospect of sharp increases to cover the expanding military expenses. The threat of world domination by a cruel, ungodly, power-intoxicated band of terrorists was ever just below the threshold of consciousness. Moral deterioration had corrupted the upper levels of society and was moving rapidly into the broad base of the populace. Intense nationalistic feeling was clashing openly with new and sinister forms of imperialism. Conformity was the spirit of the age. Government handouts were being issued with increasing lavishness to keep the population from rising up and throwing out its leaders. Interest rates were spiraling upward in the midst of an inflated economy. External religious observances were considered a political asset. An abnormal emphasis was being placed on sports and athletic competitions. Racial tensions were at the breaking point. The one in charge of the nation was now approving the deaths of babies. In such a time and amid such a people, a child was born to a migrant couple who just signed up for a fresh round of taxation. It doesn't sound like the kind of setting into which you would want anyone to be born. And if given the opportunity to offer our recommendation, we would probably say, get out of the country at best, or don't even have that child at worst. But God's opinion, which is always greater than ours, stated so clearly in Galatians 4 and verse 4, when the fullness of time came, God sent forth his son. I like the way one of the paraphrases renders it. When the right time came, the time God decided on, he sent his son. It's easy to forget the kind of times into which Jesus was born. And what makes his birth all the more amazing is that it was, in God's estimation, the right moment. Though in the world's eyes, there would have been 100 reasons to choose another time, either before then or after the fact. But those prophecies waited to be fulfilled. And that is what was accomplished according to God's promise, just as he planned. Some dear friend of our family told Cynthia and me, even before we started having children, if you wait till you can afford them, you'll never have children. Wise words. If God were to wait until time was just right, there would never have been a son sent. But against all the odds, and in spite of the threatening situation that even this young couple faced after the birth, God brought forth his son. And by the way, he had all of the arrangements put together before time ever began. I provided you in my outline today on the reverse side a chart I want you to look at. Sometimes it is difficult to track the original events when they are packed together and covered in various books of the Bible. So I've not only given you the event, but I've also given you the scriptures that you can track from one to the other. There are 10 of them. And they climax, of course, at Luke 2 with the birth of the baby in Bethlehem. The events began with the angel's visit with Zacharias. And then following that, Elizabeth, his wife, has the wonderful news that she will conceive in her old age. Following that, the angel visits with Mary to tell her of this miraculous conception that would soon happen. After that, Mary actually conceives. And then she has this visit with Joseph, which is implied in Matthew's account. Following that, Joseph's initial reaction, which imagination helps us understand, is full of all the struggles any one of us could identify with. And then there's Mary's trip to visit her relative Elizabeth, followed by Joseph's dream and his decision. Early on, he chose that he will simply divorce her, just put her away. In the dream, he realizes from the presence of the angel who visits with him that this is of God. Joseph and Mary are then married, and then shortly thereafter, they're on their way to Bethlehem, where she comes to term and has the child. Those events will help you put the pieces together as various times are mentioned during these next few days regarding our Savior's arrival. What we want to do today is focus on the third of those 10 events, and that would be the visit of Gabriel with Mary, the mother-to-be. The account is in Luke chapter 1, and the main part we're considering is verses 26 to 38. Which really identifies two people and focuses on them. One is an angel named Gabriel, and one is a young woman who is a virgin named Mary. Understand, men and women, that this is a first. This is a first. I know that every year we return to these scenes, and every time we return, if you're not careful, it's sort of a ho-hum. Here we go again with the same story. Though it's the same story, the events surrounding it and the thoughts related to it are all fresh, if you will allow your mind to ponder them. The angel we read in verse 26 is sent from God to a city in Galilee called Nazareth. But before that is mentioned, we're told it was in the sixth month. If a person is reading the gospel by Luke for the first time, there is only one question that individual would ask. The sixth month of what? The sixth month of the year? the sixth month, since he had already told Mary there would be a visit? No, neither of the two. This is the sixth month of Elizabeth's pregnancy. Her relative, up in years, has already been told and has had the thrill of her life to know that she would conceive. She conceives a child, and now the baby's been growing 6 months in her womb. It's in that sixth month the angel Gabriel comes to Mary. I'm sure Mary, the relative of Elizabeth, has had a great delight in thinking what fun it will be to hold that little baby in her arms. Little does Mary realize she'll have her own baby to hold in her arms in 9 months. She would never have anticipated it. But before we get there, look, this appears to be a sudden event. The angel Gabriel is sent from God to a city in Galilee. But it isn't sudden. In the council of divine decrees, before there was ever time on earth, before there was ever matter, before there was a sun, moon, or stars, the Godhead together planned salvation. And in the plan of salvation, it was ordained that this angel be sent on this particular day to this particular woman living in this particular place. The reason I overwork this is because we have no business thinking that because something happens suddenly on earth, that it's sort of a surprise to God. It's as though the heavens are going, wow, we didn't know that was going to happen. Look at this. As a matter of fact, nothing is a surprise to our God. Planning our salvation, knowing our need for the Savior, our God already has put together the plan that on this very day, at this particular time, this angel, the messenger angel, would leave the throne room of the Father and come to this earth. And we read he would come to the city in Galilee called Nazareth. The reason Luke writes it like that is because there were people reading it for the first time who would not know where Nazareth was. His gospel would spread across the whole known world, but who ever heard of Nazareth? It's a tiny place. And if you think Nazareth is small, Bethlehem is even smaller. I mean, to us, Bethlehem is, whoa, Bethlehem. And then you go there and you say, as you look at that, that's it? Is that all there is to Bethlehem? And Nazareth, just to tell him it's in Galilee. And if that's obscure, think of trying to find the woman there that he was. Oh, there was no trouble finding her. Remember, he's sent from God. And never forget, when something occurs in your life, it's been allowed by God. Don't look upon it as a coincidence. Don't think of it as just being in the right place at the right time. I spoke last week on unidentified inner promptings. I call them UIPs. Oh, you should read my emails this week. People have gotten UIPs all over the place. Some of them, I'm not sure they're UIPs, but that's okay. Others, they have genuinely been. One lady stood in tears this morning to tell me about an event that she said, you would not believe how this occurred. I said, I believe it. As a matter of fact, God planned it. Mary knows nothing of it. She's never read Luke 1. She's just living her life, doing whatever a young Jewish teenager would be doing. But never doubt it. The destination is determined. The person is selected. The situation is complicated. And the mission is humanly impossible. All four are true. Let me unpack them. First, the destination. The angel was to go to the city called, really we would call it a village, called Nazareth. Nazareth is where Mary lived. It's where Joseph lived. It's where they have been betrothed. Unlike today, in those days, in a Jewish marriage, there was the commitment to one another followed by the signing of a betrothal covenant, which lasted usually about a year. During that year, they were known as husband and wife. Though they didn't live together, they were not intimate with one another. They were seen as husband and wife, which explains why he is called her husband on occasion, though they've not actually been married. But the betrothal was a permanent engagement, could be broken only by divorce or, in the case of unfaithfulness, stoning. They are committed to one another in this betrothal, and the angel is to find her in the city of Nazareth, and he does so. So the person is selected. She is a virgin. Parthenos is the Greek term, one who has never been intimate with a man. Parthenos. It's used also by Matthew in his account. And here it's used in Luke. She is the virgin. Never knew a man. Now the situation is complicated. Complicated. Why? Because the plan of God required depositing on this earth a sinless but very human individual. How do you get a child born without sin who comes from the womb of his mother or her mother? How do you do that? The possibilities get a little bit complicated. I took my time this week to think through what those possibilities were. Listen to them. First, God could have chosen a human mother and a human father and then put the baby there and have them have the child. The problem is you've got a sinful product. I know, everyone but your grandchild falls in the category. But trust me, every person born on this earth is a sinner, except Jesus. How do you do that? Can't come from just an average man and woman that's the result of intercourse and then the baby 9 months later is born. You'd have a sinful child. And through God's plan, all the way back to the fall of Adam, sin entered into the world and death by sin. So death passed upon all men and women. We are sinners by birth, by choice, and by nature. So he can't use even a good or godly man and woman together. So that won't work. Well, the second possibility is neither one. Just leave a divinely given gift on a doorstep. Mary finds the baby and claims it. The problem there, he's not truly human. Hasn't had a birth. So that won't work. The third possibility is to send a soul and spirit to live in a person already on earth. The problem is it would not be his own body, nor could it be said that he is truly human, but has in fact been brought into a life. So this leaves only the option, number four, the supernatural conception. The womb of Mary would be that earthly vehicle. However, the embryo would bypass the contamination with sin, since the tiny speck of life within Mary's womb would have been made possible, as we're going to read, by the Holy Spirit. The miracle is often called the virgin birth miracle. It's the virgin conception that is miraculous. The fact that a virgin could conceive is the miracle. The birth is very normal after the full 9 months have run their course. So now we come to this impossible situation. And I love it that it's impossible. I love it when God does the impossible. He comes to a virgin engaged to a man whose name was Joseph, of the descendants of David, and the virgin's name was Mary. Remember, she wasn't expecting it. It was an absolute sudden surprise to her. She looks up and she sees the visible manifestation of an angelic being. Coming in, he said to her, "Hail, favored one, the Lord is with you." You're not surprised to read that she was very perplexed, verse 29. She's not questioning it. In fact, she's not disagreeing with it. She's just puzzled by it. How could this be? I've never been intimate with Joseph. I do not know a man.
17: Mary was puzzled, but not resistant, just completely overwhelmed by something she never saw coming. If you've ever stood in a moment like that, wondering how God could possibly work through circumstances this unexpected, keep listening as Chuck Swindoll continues to let this beautiful story unfold. This is Insight for Living. Chuck titled his message, "The Spirit's Most Significant Mission." It's the final installment in Chuck's 12-part teaching series called, "How Great is Our God." 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We have the encouraging Bible study workbook and the CDs or MP3s that accompany this series. 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I'm also excited to tell you about a brand new resource for families. 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
11: With SRN News, I'm Jason Walker. The House moving to head off a potential government shutdown before the midterms. Republicans have muscled through a bill to fund Uncle Sam through December 4th, the deadline for action more than 2 months away, but GOP leaders are not leaving to chance a possible shutdown right before people head to the polls. U.S. Representative Andy Biggs winning the GOP nomination for governor in Arizona. He is a fierce ally of President Trump and former head of the House Freedom Caucus. He'll be taking on Democratic Governor Katie Hobbs in the fall. U.S. military completing night number 11 of strikes on Iran as attacks across the Middle East overshadowed diplomatic efforts to salvage an interim ceasefire deal. Officials say the targets of the most recent strikes, aircraft hangars and drone sites. SRN News.
8: Shalom, beloved, my holy brothers and sisters. This is Rabbi Schneider from Discovering the Jewish Jesus. Some of us are looking for God to heal us, but we're not taking the practical steps that we need to do to cooperate with the healing nature of God that flows into the human body. If we have diabetes and are eating crazy diets, it's really not responsible to expect God to heal our bodies if we're not doing what God has given us control to do, which is watch our diets. So I want to encourage you, let's take responsibility to treat our bodies right. These are God-given vessels that we're living in. They're holy. We're created in God's image. Let's take care of our bodies and look to God to be our healer at the same time so we can walk in blessing.
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14: I'm as lost as everybody else. I'm still looking. I'm still searching. Hi, this is Lon Solomon, And this is what Billy Joel said at the close of his documentary, And So It Goes. You know, Billy is right. Everyone is born lost, looking and searching for something to fill the hole inside of us that only God can fill. This is why Jesus said, come to me, and I will give you rest. You will find peace for your soul. Hey, if you're still looking, look in the right place, the Lord Jesus. Not a sermon, just a thought.
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2: And Dr. Tony Evans says a lot of what God gives us isn't given for us to keep.
1: Yes, God wants to do for you. Yes, he wants to bless you, but he also wants to be a blessing through you.
2: 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For a Christian, being set free means a lot more than just being turned loose. 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
1: Today we live in the day of the cul-de-sac Christian. A cul-de-sac you can go to, you just can't go through. They want to be blessed, but they do not necessarily want to be vehicles of blessing. And so rather than being conduits for the goodness of God, they are cul-de-sacs wanting to house it for themselves. They have lost the sense of why you are saved. You see, God saved you. If you are a Christian here today, God saved you so that you could have eternal life. But he left you here so that you could serve his agenda. He left you here for service. The reason he didn't take you to heaven the moment you were converted is because there was a service you were to perform. Galatians chapter 5, verse 13 says, "For you were called to freedom, brethren, only do not turn your freedom into an opportunity for the flesh, but through love serve one another. For the whole law is fulfilled in one word, in the statement, you shall love your neighbor as yourself." God says that the way you express your identity in Christ is in your service. Servanthood is that attitude mixed with that action where we seek the well-being and the betterment of others for the glory of God. It is where we seek the well-being and betterment of others for the glory of God. I don't care what your status is in the marketplace. I don't care what your status is on your job. I don't care what your status is in your company. I don't care how recognized you are in your neighborhood. At the cross, on your best day, you are a sinner saved by grace. And if you don't know that that's who you are, you have never been saved. Because Jesus Christ only saves sinners. And unless you remember that if it were not for the grace of God serving you, you would not even be here today, then you will also forget it's by that same grace he's called you to be a servant to others. Yeah, you may have been blessed, and God bless you for being blessed, but he didn't just bless you for you. He blessed you so that he could bless others through you. In Mark chapter 10, Jesus is dealing with his disciples who he had to develop this attitude with. I mean, after all, they hanging with Jesus. They were living large. They were seeing things that, you know, the ordinary person couldn't see every day. They were hanging with Jesus. So they began a discussion about who's going to be the greatest in the kingdom. Who's going to sit on his right hand? And who gonna sit on his left hand? So they got into this contest, this argument about who's gonna be the greatest in the kingdom. In fact, it got so intense, verse 41, hearing this, the 10 began to feel indignant with James and John. When the 10 heard James and John arguing about who gonna be chief men in charge in the kingdom, they got ticked off too. So now you got the whole bunch of disciples upset over a battle about who's going to be top dog in the kingdom, who's going to be number one. That's when Jesus steps in, verse 42. Calling them to himself, Jesus said to them, "You know that those who are recognized as rulers of the Gentiles lord it over them, and their great men exercise authority over them. But it is not this way among you. For whoever wishes to become great among you shall be your servant. And whoever wishes to be first among you shall be slave of all. For even the Son of Man did not come to be served, but to serve, and to give his life a ransom for many." Now, a lot of people read this passage and misunderstand it, as though Jesus was saying, you shouldn't want to become great. That's not what Jesus says. Jesus's words are, if you wish to become great. Jesus is inviting you to become great. Jesus is inviting every child of God to look for greatness, to not be satisfied to be one of the crowd, to not be satisfied to just be a mediocre expression of redeemed humanity, to not be satisfied simply to get by. He says, if you want to be great. So guess what? I am now, based on the word of God, giving everybody in this building permission to pursue greatness. That's because Jesus says, if greatness is what you want, boys, go get it. If you want to be great, it's all right. But what he goes on to say is, if you want to be great, don't try to get there like the Gentiles do. In other words, don't use the standards of the unrighteous to pursue the goal of greatness. He says, pursue the goal, but don't pursue it in the Gentile kind of way. In the Gentile way, referring to the unrighteous, the unsaved, greatness is pursued based on monetary status. Greatness is pursued based on position that you rise to. Greatness is pursued based on prestige that you have able to accumulate. Greatness is pursued by the possessions that you own. And you will look at people who have high incomes, high jobs, high notoriety, and you say, they are great. Jesus says, if you want to be great, and I encourage greatness, if you want to be great, you must, here it is, descend the ladder to greatness. He says, in the kingdom, if you want to be great, come down. Among the Gentiles, if you want to be great, go up. He says, you can be great, but you can't be great with God and use the Gentile method of getting there. See, many of us are pursuing the ungodly standard to arrive at an unrighteous celebrity goal, making God our resister, not our blesser. See, when you use celebrity to get great, you are infringing on something that God rejects. Because God says the way I make people great is I look at their service record. I don't turn and flip the magazines to see what the Gentiles are saying about them. I don't look and see what CNN is saying about them. I don't look at Fox News to see what they're saying about them. Because all that is Gentiles talking to Gentiles. When I want to decide who's great, I look at their service record. I look at what kind of servants they are. In fact, he goes on in the passage to say, the greater you want to become, the more expansive your service should be. He says, the greatest among you shall be servants of all. So you can decide how great you want to be. You can be like a little great because you do a little service. You can do mediocre great because you do mediocre service. Or you can like be great, great, great because you got great, great, great service. You know what great folk think? They think, since I want to be real great in God's economy, I'm going to find every and any opportunity that God gives me to serve somebody else in his name, because I know that baby is going to be recorded. In fact, when you and I stand before the judgment seat of Christ to be rewarded for our works, there's nothing in the Bible that tells me God's going to ask, how many Sundays did you miss? He's not going to want to know how many times did you attend, how many

0: 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He's going to want to know how many glasses of cold water did you give in his name? How many people did you serve who could not do anything back for you? Listen to me. When you do something because somebody's going to do something back, remember, that's business. Nothing wrong with business, but that's business. All right. 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There's a place for business, but God has called us to servanthood because he's called us to greatness. He's called us to greatness. The question is, do you want to be great? Or do you just want the Gentiles to clap for you? Because I hope you know, the Gentiles who clap for you, they'll quit clapping too. You have to understand. See, some of you have experienced that. You had friends when you had something. When the collapse hit and you had nothing, they changed their phone numbers. You can't find them, Nancy. The Gentiles will applaud you, but the Gentiles will leave you. But I know somebody who, if you serve his interest, his cause in the serving of his family. See, that's why God calls all Christians to be part of a local church, to let you know you're not an only child. That it's not my Father who is in heaven, it's our Father who art in heaven. That this is not an only child situation. So he wants every believer to be in a context of service. A context of service. Now he says, for the Son of Man, he closed that verse with, the Son of Man did not come to be served, he came to serve.
1: 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I'll repeat that contact information for you after part two of today's lesson and this.
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0: Look at Philippians chapter 2, verse 3. Do nothing from selfishness or empty conceit, but with humility of mind, regard one another as more important than yourselves. Okay? Don't just deal with you. Do not, verse 4, merely look out for your own personal interests. Now, he didn't say skip you. He just said it can't just be only about you. Don't look out for your own personal interests, but also the interests of others. How will this affect others? Now, why are you telling me this, Paul? Verse 5, have this attitude in you, which was in Christ Jesus. I want you to think like Christ. Well, how did he think? Who, although he existed in the form of God, did not regard equality with God a thing to be grasped, but emptied himself. The Greek word empty means kenosis. He kenosied himself, emptied himself, taking the form of a bondservant and being made in the likeness of men, being found in appearance as a man. He humbled himself by becoming obedient to the point of death, even death on a cross. Now watch this, man, because this is thick. Jesus existed in the form of God, but he did not regard

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2: In other words, while I have the right to stay up here, I'm not going to stay up here. While I have

in order to be a savior. If Jesus Christ, the only celebrity of the universe, the only person who will never have anybody greater than him ever born, was willing to give up his prerogative and humble himself to be a servant for all of mankind, who do you think you are? That you are so big, have so much notoriety, drive such a nice car, live in such a great neighborhood, have pocketed that much money, that you can't give up your prerogatives for the purpose of servicing the plan and the program of God. Who do you think you are? John 13, you don't have to turn there, read it sometime. Jesus Christ is getting ready to be arrested the next day. He is now gathered for his final meal prior to his crucifixion with his disciples. It says, when the disciples came into the upper room, Jesus Christ removed his garment, wrapped himself in a towel, got on his knee, and wiped the disciples' feet. This blew their minds. They say, wait a minute, you're not supposed to be doing that. And when he finishes serving them, he says, now, when I'm gone, you do likewise. In other words, if I wasn't too good to do it, you're not too good to do it. I want you to be known when I'm gone by your servanthood. By your servanthood. But that's not all. They sit down to eat, and he sops the bread. You remember growing up in the country, biscuits and gravy? Okay, sop is when you take the bread, you wrap it in the lamb's meat, because it was Passover, and you dip it in the gravy, all right? It's kind of a de jure kind of situation where you would wrap the lamb in dough, you would dip it in the gravy and sop, okay? So they are sopping this Passover meal. Jesus says, as they are eating, one of you will betray me. One of you are getting ready to turn me in. So the disciples are asking each other, who's going to turn him in? Which one? Is it I? Is it I? Is it I? Jesus Christ dips the Passover meal in the gravy, turns to Judas, and says, eat. Wait a minute, man. He the man getting ready to turn you in. He getting ready to turn you in and getting ready to kill you. He's getting ready to get you killed for 30 pieces of silver on his final meal before.

him, even though I know you're getting ready to betray me, even though I know you're a liar and a cheat, even though I know you are not out for my good, I'm still offering you some Passover lamb. I'm still offering you forgiveness. I'm still offering you my life. Jesus was willing to say, even though I know

0: This is how I'm going to use it for others. Once you connect others to it, God's ears perk up. What'd you say? You mean this is not just about you? And so the Bible says, because of the grace of God you've received, make sure that you serve others with it. That you serve others with it. You must do good to all you can, by all means you can, in all the ways you can, every time you can, in every place that you can, for all the people you can, for as long as you can. No, you can't serve everybody, but you sure enough can serve somebody.
1: 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Just when we think we're ready for what God has in store for us, we often discover that God thinks we're ready for more preparation and purification. Tomorrow, Dr. Evans helps us understand the purpose behind the detours that occur in our lives. 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
0: The movie is called The Hanging Tree. It's one of those old Western classics. It was with Gary Cooper. And Gary Cooper was a doctor. And this young cowboy was shot. And Gary Cooper, as the doctor, took the knife and cut him open and dug out the bullet, wrapped him up, took care of him for weeks until he recovered. He's now healthy again. The cowboy said, "Sir, what can I do for you? Doc, what can I do for you? You saved me, my life." He said, "Well, you know, I do this every day. I need somebody to help me. Why don't you become my assistant and serve alongside of me? I'll teach you." Cowboy wanted to know, "Well, how long you want me to do this?" He said, "I want you to do this for the rest of your life, because that's how long you would have been dead if I hadn't saved you. How long would you have spent eternity from God if he hadn't saved you? How long?" So when you understand what the doc has done, then serving him is no problem. That's why the devil has got to cause you to forget what the Savior has done. Because once you forget it, then you don't feel any responsibility to it. But if you see, the most spiritual people I know don't lose sight of the cross. They don't forget what happened there for them.

is betrayer, servanthood. Servanthood is a powerful thing. Yes, God wants to do for you. Yes, he wants to bless you, but he also wants to be a blessing through you.

0: 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Keep your dial tuned in to hear encouragement.
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7: With SRN News, I'm Jason Walker. The House moving to head off a potential government shutdown before the midterms. Republicans have muscled through a bill to fund Uncle Sam through December 4th, the deadline for action more than 2 months away, but GOP leaders are not leaving to chance a possible shutdown right before people head to the polls. U.S. Representative Andy Biggs winning the GOP nomination for governor in Arizona. He is a fierce ally of President Trump and former head of the House Freedom Caucus. He'll be taking on Democratic Governor Katie Hobbs in the fall. U.S. military completing night number 11 of strikes on Iran as attacks across the Middle East overshadowed diplomatic efforts to salvage an interim ceasefire deal. Officials say the targets of the most recent strikes, aircraft hangars and drone sites. SRN News.
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11: In 1862, Abraham Lincoln signed the Morrill Act, helping states create colleges focused on agriculture, mechanics, science, and practical education. The principle was not centralized control, it was opportunity. Lincoln's Morrill Act reminds us that America can support education without surrendering education to Washington. Why did it matter? Because a free nation needs citizens equipped to work, build, steward, and govern themselves. Scripture gives work a sacred weight. In Genesis, God placed man in the garden to work it and to keep it. Proverbs honors the one who works his land. Paul warns against idleness and calls believers to earn their bread. Why does that still matter today? Because education should form capable people under God, not dependent subjects under bureaucracy.
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7: Say, have you had a bad day? Let me tell you how you can feel better about yourself. Read the first two or three chapters of the book of Job, and you will feel like you're having a good day. Job had some of the worst hours in life recorded in history. Things happened to him you cannot imagine, and they happened in a terrible, unimaginable way. And you know, when things like that happen to us, sometimes we get angry, and we get angry with God. You wouldn't blame Job too much if he just decided to do what his wife told him to do, curse God and die. But Job didn't do that. He stayed in the fight. He stayed in the struggle. And in the midst of the struggle, he discovered that he served a God who was a big God. I hope you have a God like that. There's only one God, and He's the God who will help you in your trouble and trials. And we're going to find that out today as we open our Bibles to the book of Job. Today is part one on How Big Is Your God from Job 34 to 37. 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Don't forget that the resource for the month of July is this book by Rob Morgan called 100 Bible Verses That Made America. This beautiful book is yours for the asking when you send a gift of any size during this month to help us with the cost of radio production and airtime. And you will be blessed by the book because it will help you understand how closely related the foundation of America is to the principles of the Word of God. Many of the major principles upon which this nation was founded come right out of the Scripture. And you can find the proof for that as you read this book, 100 Bible Verses That Made America by Rob Morgan. It's our resource for the month of July. It's yours for the asking when you send your gift to Turning Point today. And now, here is part one of How Big Is Your God?
13: Back in the early 1900s, believe it or not, the University of Princeton was Princeton Theological Seminary. It was built and founded for the purpose of training young men to preach the gospel of Jesus Christ. How far we have come. On the faculty of that school in the early 1900s was a very famous professor by the name of Robert Dick Wilson, who taught Old Testament from 1900 to 1929. One of the students that was in his classes between 1915 and 1917 was a very famous Philadelphia preacher by the name of Donald Gray Barnhouse. Every student of the Word of God knows who that is. They've read some of his books. He's rather famous for one of the great illustrators of the Bible, and perhaps his greatest claim to fame is that Donald Gray Barnhouse gave a series of messages on Romans, and every preacher who's ever preached on Romans has read Donald Gray Barnhouse's commentaries on Romans. For 33 years, Barnhouse was the pastor of the 10th Presbyterian Church in Philadelphia, Pennsylvania, one of the great Presbyterian churches in the history of our country. About 12 years after he graduated from Princeton, he got a letter in the mail inviting him to come back and preach in the chapel at the seminary. Now, I have to stop here and give you a little sidebar about this, because you may not get the awesome nature of such an invitation. For a young man who's gone to seminary, has been out preaching in his church for 12 years, to be invited to come back and preach in the seminary where he got his training and stand in the chapel where all the faculty who taught him are going to be sitting in front of him. Believe it or not, I had that experience. After I'd been out of Dallas Seminary for a number of years, they invited me to come back and give a week of addresses in chapel. And I didn't realize at the time what an awesome thing this was, so I said yes. And as the day approached, I began to realize what I had done. And I cannot tell you what it's like to think about going, and here's the Greek professors over here, and the Hebrew professors over here, and the theology professor here, and all these men in Dallas are famous for their writings and famous for their teachings. And I got to get up and speak. And the night before I was to speak the first time, I was in the what they call the prophet's chamber. It's a little apartment on the campus where they put speakers who come in. Donna didn't go with me because we had little kids then, and she stayed home with the children. So I walk in this apartment, and I'm filled with fear. I've got to go and preach at the seminary. These people probably didn't think I was going to amount to much, and now tomorrow I'm going to settle it once and for all that I didn't amount to much. And believe it or not, folks, that night I was really nervous, and I went into the restroom and I inadvertently opened up the medicine cabinet, and the medicine cabinet was loaded from top to bottom with Alka-Seltzer. And it suddenly dawned on me that I hadn't been the only guy who stayed in the prophet's chamber the night before he had to speak at the seminary. Well, Donald Gray Barnhouse came back to Princeton to preach in the seminary chapel, and as he got up to speak, he noticed that his most famous professor, Robert Dick Wilson, had come into the chapel, walked all the way down to the front, and sat right in the front row, right in front of the pulpit. After he had finished his address, Robert Dick Wilson walked up to him, shook his hand, and said, "Donald, if you ever come back here to preach, I will not come to hear you. I only come once to hear my boys preach. And I come to see if they are big godders or little godders." Not sure that he understood what he meant, Barnhouse asked for an explanation. "Oh," said Wilson, "it's very simple. Some men have only a little God, and they're always in trouble with him. He can't do the miraculous. He can't take care of life's details. He doesn't intervene on behalf of his people. They have a little God, and so I call them little godders. Then there are those who have a great and mighty God. He speaks and it is done. He commands and it stands fast. He knows how to show himself strong on behalf of those who fear him." Barnhouse, anxious to know in which category he was, breathed a sigh of relief when he heard the man's final statement. Wilson said, "Donald, you have a great God, and he will bless your ministry." He looked deeply into the eyes of the young preacher, smiled, and walked out. And of course, looking back on it from our perspective, God did bless Donald Gray Barnhouse, blessed him abundantly, and through him has blessed people like me and some of you who've benefited from his writings. As we begin this message today, I want to ask you this question. What kind of God do you have? That's especially important in the days in which we live. It isn't that God changes sizes, but it is that we, in our appreciation of God, have either a high view of God or a very low view of God. I don't know about the rest of you, but in the world in which I live today, I need a big God. I don't need a puny little wimp of a God. I need a God who is able to do above and beyond all that I can ever ask or think. While I don't necessarily agree with Elihu's approach to Job's friends and to Job, and while he is a little bit arrogant, I do appreciate the fact that as I read the words of Elihu, if he had been that day preaching in the Princeton Chapel, I think Robert Dick Wilson would have said to him, Elihu, you have a big God. You're a big Godder. As we begin this lesson in the 34th chapter, Elihu begins with a plea to those who are going to listen to him that they pay attention. He's going to begin immediately by talking to the three men who've already addressed Job, Eliphaz, Bildad, and Zophar. So in the first four verses we read, Elihu further answered and said, hear my words, you wise men. Give ear to me, you who have knowledge, for the ear tests words as the palate tastes food. Let us know among ourselves what is good. As we listen to Elihu, we can pick up a little of his arrogance. He commends himself sort of in a backhanded way. He tells those who are listening to him teach that they're wise and great in understanding. I mean, what kind of man does that make him? He's the teacher of the wise and the understanding. Even goes so far as to say, if you listen carefully, you'll notice that my words are as tasty as a good morsel of food. Yes, he did have a bit of an edge to him, a little bit of arrogance. But he's going to do something in his address to these men and to Job that is very valuable. He's going to defend God's justice, and he's going to encourage Job to look to God with the eye of faith. The first question that he wants to answer for Job and for all of us is this. It's a question you've asked, perhaps not in these terms. And here's the question. Is the God we serve a just God? Perhaps if I rephrased it like this, it would help. Is the God we serve a fair God? Is God fair? Earlier in his discussions with the three men who had come to help him, Job had denied the justice of God. In fact, here in verse 5, Elihu even reminds Job of that. He says, for Job has said, I am righteous, and God has taken away my justice. Earlier in the book, back for instance in chapter 19, verses 6 and 7, Job cried aloud, there is no justice. In chapter 27, verse 2, he said, God has taken away my justice. Job felt that he had been treated as a sinner when he wasn't a sinner, and that God wouldn't give him an opportunity even to explain himself, which he did not understand. And Job believed the only way he can reconcile what was going on in his life and the absence of any word from God was that God had just not treated him fairly. Please remember, friends, we look at this book from the perspective of the first two chapters. We know about the deal that Satan made with God concerning Job, but Job doesn't know that. He's never been told what's going on. He knows he's lived a life of integrity. He's not violated his relationship with Almighty God, but all of these bad things have happened to him. He's lost his family. He's lost his wealth. He's lost the admiration of his wife, and his friends trash him. And all of his days, he sits on an ash heap outside of the city with boils from the top of his head to the sole of his feet. And all this is going on, and nobody says, Job, let me explain to you what's happening in your life. Not a word. Remember, from chapter 2 until the end of the book, not a word from God. So Job figures, you know what? This isn't fair. That's what I'd be thinking, probably, wouldn't you? This is not fair. God, I've done everything you've told me to do. I've lived up to your standard. I've been a good husband, a good father, raised a bunch of good kids. And look at what's happened to me. It's not fair. God, you are not just. And Elihu says, let me help you with that, Job. Let me defend the justice of God. And in this chapter, he begins by presenting three arguments in defense of God's judgment. First of all, verses 10 through 15, he tells Job this, and Job's friends, he says to them, if God is not just, he is not God. If God is not just, he is not God. Look at verse 10, chapter 34. Therefore, listen to me, you men of understanding. Far be it from God to do wickedness and from the Almighty to commit iniquity. Verse 12, surely God will never do wickedly, nor will the Almighty pervert justice. Do you remember back in the book of Genesis when Abraham was pleading for Lot, pleading for Sodom and Gomorrah? In chapter 18 of Genesis, verse 25, he made this statement. He said, shall not the judge of all the earth do right? Absolutely. Warren Wiersbe writes that if God is truly God, then he is perfect. And if he is perfect, he cannot do wrong. An unjust God, said Wiersbe, is as unthinkable as a square circle or a round triangle. God is always true to his righteous character, and he can never act in contradiction to it. 31 times in the book of Job, God is called the Almighty. And the possibility that the Almighty God of the universe could do wrong and deny Job the justice that he deserved, it's just not possible in the realm of Elihu's thinking. So he says, first of all, you guys, let me tell you what I know. If you say God is not just, if God is unjust, he can't be God. For us, if you think God is unfair, let me just put you straight. If you think God is unfair, then you don't have a God, because an unfair God is no God at all. Then he goes on to say, now let me say something else about this matter of the justice of God. If God is not just, he cannot be God. And secondly, if God is not just, he can't even govern. Verse 16, he says, if you have understanding, hear this. Listen to the sound of my words. Should one who hates justice govern? Do you want an unjust governor in this world? Of course not. We've dealt with that in the past, maybe some of it even now. But you don't want an unjust God in heaven. And what Job and his friends are being told by Elihu is this. Don't say that the problem you have is that God is unjust. Because if he's not a just God, first of all, he can't even be God. And if he could be God and he were unjust, he couldn't govern. Elihu shifts his attention away from Job's three friends now. And we know this because the Hebrew words are in the singular instead of the plural. And he says to Job, Job, if God who rules the world is unjust, there would be no order, no harmony, and everything would just fall apart. So get rid of that idea. You don't have an unjust God. If he were unjust, he couldn't be God. And if he were unjust and he were God, he couldn't govern. So there's two things you need to remember. And then finally, he says to him, beginning in verse 21 of chapter 34, if God is unjust, then he's not good. He says, you say that God is unjust. If that is true, it's got to be one of two things. He's unjust because he cannot see what's going on, so he doesn't know what to do. Or he sees what's going on, and for some reason he doesn't choose to tell us. He does something that doesn't seem like it should be done. Now, here's the problem. You see, in our realm today, a human judge hears a case, and because of his human limitations, he makes the best decision that he can. And let's face it, sometimes he's wrong. But Job wanted to present his case before God, and God wouldn't let Job come. But the honest problem is this. What could Job contribute to God's knowledge of his case? Because God already knew everything anyway. Job says, let me have a moment with God so I can tell him what's going on. Hello? God already knows what's going on. He's the perfect judge. And notice in this text, it tells us why he's such a perfect judge. First of all, he sees everything. Verses 21 and 22, his eyes are on the ways of man, and he sees all his steps. There's no darkness nor shadow of death where the workers of iniquity may hide themselves. Elihu says, you know, don't think about sneaking up on God with some new information. God sees everything. Not only that, God knows everything. Notice verse 23. For he need not further consider a man, that he should go before God in judgment. He breaks in pieces mighty men without inquiry, sets others in their place. Therefore, he knows their works and overthrows them in their might, and they are crushed. When God puts a man on trial, listen to me carefully, he never has to cross-examine him. When God puts a man on trial, he already knows what is in man. He's not obligated to conduct an inquiry. He doesn't have to go gather more information. God's knowledge is not skewed like man's. He judges with perfect wisdom and knowledge. He knows us as we are. He knows us better than we know ourselves. Psalm 139 puts it this way, O Lord, you have searched me and known me. You know my sitting down and my rising up. You understand my thought while it's afar off. You comprehend my path and my lying down. You are acquainted with all my ways. There is not a word on my tongue, O Lord, that you know it altogether. You say, well, Pastor Jeremiah, that's pretty good information to know about old Job. It's pretty good information for us to know about ourselves. While we may not be in Job's situation, we are all one of these days, one way or the other, going to stand before the judge of all the earth. Now, let me just explain to you what I mean by that. If you're not a Christian here today, if you've never accepted Jesus Christ as your Savior, at the end of time on this earth, you will stand before God at what they call the white throne judgment. It's a fearful, awful moment when it is too late for you to become a Christian, and the judgment is simply the passing of the sentence of eternal death upon your soul. For you will live forever outside of the presence of God. Well, you say, Pastor, I sure am glad I'm a Christian. I don't have to worry about that. Amen. Me too. But there's another judgment in the Bible, and some of you know about it. It's called the Bema Seat, or the judgment seat of Christ. That judgment occurs right after the rapture. And when you come before that judgment, you're a Christian. Your sin's already dealt with. You won't have to deal with your sin. But the Bible says we're going to stand before the Lord and give an account of the things we have done in the flesh since we have been Christians. Now, not our sins, but our service. Have we served the Lord? Have we honored Him with the gifts that He has given us? Sometimes I think this, and maybe you think this too. I've tried to serve the Lord the best I can. But knowing what I know about the deception of the human heart, sometimes I wonder if I've ever done anything for God with a totally pure and undiluted motive. Have you ever had that thought? Because even in our best moments when we're serving God, sometimes we have a personal agenda. Sometimes we have a hidden motive. The Bible says when we stand before God someday, He's going to look at all the things we've done. He will not only see the work we have done, but He will see the reason why we have done what we have done. And that ought to drive us to our knees more than it does. God sees everything, and He knows everything. And the Bible says He judges everything. Verse 26, He strikes them as wicked men in the open sight of others because they turn back on Him. They would not consider any of His ways. Since God sees the depths of the heart and understands the thoughts of the mind, we cannot say that God is unjust when He judges us. He knows us more than we know ourselves. And He holds the whole world in His hands. And since all of these things are true, Elihu wants to know how Job can feel justified in continuing to question God and demand that God give an account for his actions. You don't go to the most powerful one in the world and make any demands about anything. And he says to Job, you need to remember, my friend, that the God you are questioning knows everything there is to know about you. Are you a man of integrity? Yes. Have you cursed God and asked to die? No. But in between those two things, there's a lot of room for Job to give an account. Not only does God judge everything, but He controls everything. Listen to this. Verse 31. For has anyone said to God, I have borne chastening, I will offend no more. Teach me what I do not see. If I have done iniquity, I will do no more. Should He repay according to your terms? Just because you disavow it, you must choose and not I. Therefore, speak what you know. Now, that's kind of a convoluted paragraph, but let me tell you what it means. In the words of Ray Stedman, who wrote about it, he said this, God's decisions cannot be questioned because He is absolute sovereign over individuals and nations, and He accepts no substitutes for righteousness. People sometimes want to come to God and on their own terms and invent their own salvation. They say, I promise I'll be a better person. I promise to reform, but reform is not what God wants from us. Our Lord is not in the business of reforming people. He's in the business of renewing people. He doesn't want to make us better. He wants to make us new. He doesn't want to take the old us and clean it up. He wants to make a new us. He wants to make us born again. God desires our repentance and our relationship, not our reform. It's not enough to say to God, I'm guilty, but I'll try not to do that again. What God demands of us is unconditional surrender, completely giving up the right to run our own lives. This is what God seeks from us, and He will not accept any other basis for a relationship with Him. You cannot change God's mind about what He has declared in His Word. So we have here a denial of the justice of God, a defense of the justice of God, and then in the 35th chapter, we have a description of the justice of God. God is just whether we accept it or not. It makes no difference what we do or what we say. God is who He is, and He's not changeable. He is the immutable, unchanging God of the universe.
7: And that's the teaching of the book of Job and the teaching of the entire Word of God. The Bible says, God says, I change not. And the Bible says of the Son of God that He is the same yesterday, today, and forever. You can trust God to be the same. Whenever you are in touch with Him, He is the same God. And that is a wonderful truth, and that's part of the majesty of the God that we serve. We'll have part two of this lesson from Job tomorrow, right here on Turning Point. 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
7: With SRN News, I'm Jason Walker. Busy times on Capitol Hill. House moving to head off a potential government shutdown before this midterm election season gets upon us. Republicans have muscled through a bill to fund the federal government through the 4th of December. Changes may be on the way to the Equal Employment Opportunity Commission. Chief Regulatory Agency for Enforcing Anti-Discrimination Laws, proposing ending a requirement that employers submit annual data on the racial and gender breakdown in their particular workforces. French lawmakers approving a bill banning children under 15 from using social media. That move makes France the first country within the European Union to pass a blanket ban on platforms as concerns grow worldwide. SRN News.
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19: 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Or Proverbs 29, verse 23, a man's pride will bring him low, but a humble spirit will obtain honor. 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Somebody has said pride is the only disease known to man that makes everyone sick except the one who has it.
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21: We begin with what is perhaps the favorite of the Psalms for many people in Christ Church. I wonder if you've ever asked yourself, why is this the favorite of so many? The words are so simple, and yet we treasure them. The words are so plain, and yet they touch us deeply. Why do we treasure this psalm? One answer is from Philip Keller, the scientist who was also a shepherd, who wrote the book, A Shepherd Looks at Psalm 23. He begins the book with these words. So if the Lord is my shepherd, I should know something of His character and understand something of His ability. To meditate on this, I frequently go out at night and remind myself of His majesty and might. Looking up at the star-studded sky, I remember that at least 250 million times 250 million such bodies exist, most of them larger than our own sun. And yet they have been scattered across the vast expanse of the universe by the hand of God. If it were possible to visit our nearest neighbor star, Alpha Centauri, and were to look back to find the Earth, we could not see it, even with our strongest optical telescope. Yet the staggering fact remains that the Christ, the creator of such an enormous universe, deigns to call Himself my shepherd. And I am His sheep. the special object of his attention and affection. What is the evidence of God's attention and affection if he is so enormous and his magnitude of might so great? First, simply, I shall not want. It's not a statement of not having desires, but of having needs fulfilled, even as we studied in Philippians recently. My God is able to meet all of your needs according to his riches in glory. And that means he is providing for our earthly care as well as our eternal care. When we read the words, he makes me lie down in green pastures, he leads me beside still waters, the words are initially idyllic. I mean, we can just kind of picture the pastoral scene of the green fields and the still waters. And then life catches up with us. And we say, I love the scene, but is it realistic at all? How is God actually providing us green pastures and living waters? Is this provision of earthly care anything that we can actually count on? I think of it something like the promise of daily bread that God offers. We smile and we say, isn't that wonderful? God provides daily bread. And 99% of the time, we are well fed and our needs are provided for. We have the houses, we have the homes, we have the jobs. But what about the other 1%? Or is it 2%? Or is it 20% in your life that you wonder, why this? And is God really providing for my earthly needs? For me, at least, part of the answer is remembering Jesus' own words about that daily bread. As Jesus said, my bread, my food is to do the will of him who sent me. As though God himself is leading to his own purposes. He's leading for his own cause. That ultimately what God is providing for our needs is what provides not just an earthly existence of ease, but ultimately what is eternally best for all of us. And the evidence of that is verse 3. The psalmist doesn't just promise green pastures. He promises a good shepherd who will restore our soul. If a soul is being restored, it means it must have been damaged in some way. If there are still waters in which we lie down, it means we must have been wearied in some way. The psalmist is not failing to face the real life that we have and the real difficulties that we face. But the key words for me that occur both in the third as well as the second verse are, he leads me beside still waters. He leads me in paths of righteousness for his name's sake. That God's purposes are being fulfilled, not just by the moment, but by where he is leading. The destination that will restore our souls, that will ultimately clothe us in the righteousness that is going to be ours, and we need it for eternity. He leads to the destination that he knows is absolutely best for us and for his own glory. You know, in our part of town, there is a road that is called Mossville. And if you get on that road, you're not in Mossville, but you are being led there. We are led to still waters. He restores our souls, and we are being led in the righteousness that ultimately glorifies his name and fulfills his purposes in our lives. And it is that leading that God is being honest about here. Not that it is a life without challenge or difficulty, but that God is working all things together for good, that there is a leading that is occurring. Even though we know sometimes it is hard for us to hear about or even face apart from the message of the Good Shepherd. I think of the words recently written by Kelly Capick in his new book, Embodied Hope, as he discusses so much of the pain of a family with a wife with cancer and chronic illness. He includes in the book a poem written by a friend that speaks of how hard it is And yet how beautiful it is to believe in a shepherd who leads. He has the neighbor in conversation with God this way. The friend writes, speaking to God, "Why did my daughter's husband break her heart?" God replies, "I know, little child. Won't you tell me, Father?" "I won't, my son." "Why does my wife have to live in pain?" "I know, little child. Won't you tell me, Father? It would make it easier." "I won't, my son. It would not make it easier." "Why do parents have to bury a child?" "It isn't right." "It isn't, little child." "Then get rid of death, Father." "I am, my son." "Why are your people abused, persecuted, and killed? Can't you protect them?" "I can, little child." "Then do something." "I did, my son." "Why are the lives of so many unrelenting in misery? How is that merciful?" "It is, little child." "Then I don't understand mercy." "No, you don't, my son. But it all hurts so much." "I know it does, little child." "How do you know, Father?" "I have felt the pain of sin." "My son, can't you make it all stop?" "I can, little child." "Then do it, Father." "I started 2,000 years ago, and I will finish soon. My son, I believe, Father. Help my unbelief." "I do. I love you, my son." It is the love from the creator of the universe and the guardian of all time that enables us still to call him Good Shepherd, and whereby we affirm not only, "I shall not want," but "I shall not fear." Clearly, there are things to fear. Even within this psalm that we love, there is the shadow of death. And there are enemies about us. But at the same time, we are told that death is made a shadow by God's presence. Verse 4, "Even though I walk through the valley of the shadow of death, I will fear no evil, for you are with me." To believe that even when we go through the hardest and greatest challenges, even death itself, that God is with us is treasure. So that our God would say to us and for us, "Though I make my bed in Sheol, the place of the dead, yet even there God is with me." Never abandoned, never let go. He is promising always to be with us, which allows us not to have fear even in the valley of death, because it is made only a shadow by the God whose presence never falters even at the end of this earthly existence.
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2: The great 20th century preacher Donald Gray Barnhouse once had to explain the shadow of death to his children on the way to their mother's funeral. As the small children were in the car on the way to the funeral, a large truck rumbled past them, and the little children retreated in fear across the car seat. Donald Gray Barnhouse said to his children, "Why are you afraid?" They said, "The truck." He said, "The truck did not touch you, only its shadow." And it's that way with your mother. Death has not touched her. She's with Jesus. Only the shadow of death has touched you. He is present. Death is made only a shadow. And evil itself is made feeble by the God who offers us protection. It is protection from present dangers. You know that, the end of verse 4. Your rod and your staff, they comfort me. Verse 5, you prepare a table before me in the presence of my enemies.

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2: He anoints our head with oil so that our cup overflows. The oil that's the healing balm so that sheep who are being attacked by the insects and by the bugs are covered with the balm to protect them. And if they've been scraped and hurt, perhaps by their own wandering, the oil is put on them to soothe. It's shielding and healing at the same time. And Keller responds how sheep, after a while, learning the goodness of the balm, begin to lift their heads in order to have the balm put on, to ask for it and to receive it. And I think how the psalmist tells us in other places that our God is the lifter of our heads, that we who are bowed down with hurt and shame and guilt, he is saying, I have provided the healing balm. It is my hand that is rescuing you from enemies, even the enemies that may be in your own heart and of your own making. What would it truly mean to believe that we could depend upon God despite the wolves or the wandering or the weariness or the woundedness? It would mean that in our worst moments of life, we would still depend upon him. And in depending upon the ever-present shepherd, would not fear. Kelly Capick, again, in his book, Embodied Hope, talks about one who had to learn of the embodied hope of the good shepherd. Through hard, hard things that would teach her dependence. He writes, Tanya is only in her 30s and yet has been through a lifetime of pain beyond the imagining of most of us. She writes, God has taught me to have dependence on him, not only for salvation, but for the pain of this present life. During my freshman year of college, my dad was diagnosed with cancer. He died during my senior year. Several years later, my husband and I welcomed our third child, and 3 days after he was born, I was diagnosed with cancer. 2 years later, after more treatments and surgeries, I became pregnant with our fourth child and miscarried. Feelings of pain and loss spiraled out of control. I fell into deep depression. To cope, I began to abuse prescription medication as well as alcohol. I spent the next 14 months in a residential treatment clinic. Amid some of my greatest times of pain and being alone, I was reminded and comforted as God brought to mind his own word. His name is Emmanuel, which means God with us. When I would lie in bed after surgeries or when I was alone in the treatment program, I would be reminded, my God gets it. He's been with us all along. He knowingly came to earth and suffered not only physical pain, but emotional pain. How awesome that I can worship a God who understands pain and will hear me and comfort me, especially in my rawest emotions. When I am dependent on him, he protects me from my worst enemies, even the ones that are inside of me. He is that good shepherd. Not just a little balm for the soul, but a cup that overflows with goodness. And the psalmist speaks of that. Surely goodness and mercy shall follow me.

0: all the days of my life, and I shall dwell in the house of the Lord forever. Not only shall I not want and not fear, but I shall not fall from his heart's affection. I love the words, surely goodness shall follow me. It is the reminder that as a sheep may wander, so may I wander. And as far as I think I may have gone from my God, as much as I think my sin, my weariness, my weakness has taken me from his presence, I turn around and there is my God, my good shepherd, right in my tracks. Goodness shall follow me. And not only goodness, but mercy. As though the God who is good is also cleaning up the mess that I make. He's not just cleaning up the mess, he's cleaning up me. That's what mercy is. He picks up the mess after me, and he picks up me. Surely goodness and mercy shall follow me all the days of my life. It's the wonderful end of the psalm that began with the shepherd leading. Because you recognize if the shepherd leads, goodness and mercy follow. It's as though I am hemmed in before and behind with the grace of the Lord, as though he is protecting what comes before and he's protecting what follows after. And because I am hemmed in by the goodness and the grace of my God, I ultimately understand I cannot fall from his heart's affections. And it is actually his promise, I shall dwell in the house of the Lord forever. Not on the basis of what I have done, but his goodness and his mercy that follow after me to secure me to his own heart and in his own home.
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3: Shalom, beloved, my holy brothers and sisters. 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Some of us are looking for God to heal us, but we're not taking the practical steps that we need to do to cooperate with the healing nature of God that flows into the human body. 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These are God-given vessels that we're living in. They're holy. We're created in God's image. Let's take care of our bodies and look to God to be our healer at the same time so we can walk in blessing.
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8: With SRN News, I'm Jason Walker. Busy times on Capitol Hill. House moving to head off a potential government shutdown before this midterm election season gets upon us. Republicans have muscled through a bill to fund the federal government through the 4th of December. Changes may be on the way to the Equal Employment Opportunity Commission, chief regulatory agency for enforcing anti-discrimination laws, proposing ending a requirement that employers submit annual data on the racial and gender breakdown in their particular workforces. French lawmakers approving a bill banning children under 15 from using social media. That move makes France the first country within the European Union to pass a blanket ban on platforms as concerns grow worldwide. SRN News.
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12: And oftentimes what we're told to do in our culture and society is when we're triggered, we're told to back away, cut that person out of your life, no contact, isolation, withdraw from them. But what if triggers were actually God's way of revealing what he wanted to heal inside of us?
13: That's counselor and relationship expert Deborah Falata describing ways that you can improve your people skills. And she's back again today on Focus on the Family with Jim Daly. This is a fascinating conversation. Thanks for joining us. I'm John Fuller.
9: You know, John, last time Deborah shared several people skills, which are just practical ways to love others through our communication. You know, again, spiritually speaking, there's application here. I think the Lord wants us to be good communicators. He's the model for it. Mm-hmm. We talked about that last time when it comes to whether you're aggressive or passive or passive aggressive or assertive, which is really the healthiest place to be, which is where you see Jesus communicating. Mm-hmm. He didn't back up and leave truth just to be liked. In fact, he would ask good questions and kind of lead people to a conclusion, hopefully, that benefited their eternal soul. Mm-hmm. I mean, that was amazing. And today we're going to continue those discussions to talk about those things that trigger us in our relationships. I think we all know what they are. I certainly know mine. And, you know, I could really mess up with my wife, Jean, if I don't slow down and try to speak in a way that gets to her heart, not just make a point. And I think it's going to be really helpful today.
13: Yeah, and if you missed the program last time, we've got audio copies available online. Certainly one of the easiest ways is to download our app and access all the great content anytime mm-hmm. you need. And as was mentioned, Deborah Falata is a counselor, and she's written a terrific resource for all of us to improve our relationships. We're built for relationship and for community by God. So step up stronger. Get a copy of the book, People Skills. 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
9: Deborah, let me kick off in a lighter tone here. You're a counselor. I would assume that what drew you to that profession in part was the interest in other people and helping them to fix their issues. I mean, that kind of is the definition of a counselor. But you have a skill set that is different from, let's say, the husband that's a little superficial. In fact, I think in the book you talk about John being the floating duck yeah. type of person, news, weather, and sports.
12: Yes, we talk about relationships kind of like different levels of depth of a pool, if mm-hmm. you think about it that way. There's the shallow end and there's the deep end. And I always say there's different levels of interaction and communication. You know, I could talk to you for an hour, but not necessarily have a deep conversation. And I think that's one of the reasons spouses struggle. The wife might say, well, I feel like we're not really communicating. And the husband's like, what do you mean? We talked for an hour yesterday. But we've got to understand that there's levels of communication. There's levels of depth. And my husband always jokes that when it comes to levels of depth, I'm like the scuba diver swimming in the deep end of emotions. And he's the duck floaty guy up on top with the facts, the basics. But the truth is you need both in relationships. And so real brief, the levels of conversation. Level one is the most superficial. It's the facts. You can have a facts conversation with anybody. How's the weather today? What are you up to? What are your plans? Level two is a little bit deeper because it requires more of you. It's your opinions and ideas. It requires you to share what you think about something, your opinion about the weather, or your opinion about your schedule. Level three takes us a little bit deeper, and it's our feelings. I'm feeling frustrated. I'm feeling hurt. I'm feeling embarrassed. I'm feeling excited. It's a lot more of who you are. And level four takes us even deeper into our beliefs, what God is teaching us, our faith, something even a little bit more vulnerable. And so think about that as you're engaging in relationships. You cannot swim in the deep end for too long. As my husband says, we need to come up for air. But if you stay superficial, you're not going to feel that your relationships are going deeper.
9: In that regard, Deborah, I'm sure there's people listening and watching who are saying, that kind of defines my marriage. You know, I'm frustrated. And again, I'll just use stereotypical language. It may not always go this direction. But my husband seems to stay at the top, at the surface. And,
12: yeah.
9: And therefore, you will say as the wife, I feel emotionally, you know, bankrupt. I don't feel like we have deep emotional conversations, while the husband is thinking, man, we are connecting.
12: Right.
9: She knows everything about the Broncos.
12: Right.
9: That's cool. But that's not what we're talking about. How do you intentionally move to something deeper when you're not, when you're used to the floaty duck?
12: Exactly. This is where we have to remember. It's not a lack of love. It's a lack of skill. And even the idea of emotional depth and emotional connection and emotional intelligence is something that many people haven't learned. Maybe they grew up in a family where level one and two were the dominant levels in the interaction. They don't even have the language for level three. And this is where a counselor can be really helpful. If you feel that you are emotionally bankrupt, if you feel that there's an emotional disconnect and you try to have deeper conversations and you feel like they're not going anywhere, this is a really great time to consider, how could the help of a counselor encourage us as a couple to go a little bit deeper?
9: Which again, it's that assist that really does get you talking in that way. Let me ask this question. And again, just looking at stereotypical marriage types, also you can find that one is willing to go there, but the other may get defensive or protective or whatever that might be when you move beyond level one and two, when we're talking about emotional hurts, etc., kind of those triggers that we will continue to discuss today. And therefore, that spouse learns to not go there.
12: Yeah.
9: Because when you go there, you get this, you know, response that trains you to not go there because it's too private. They don't want to go there, et cetera. Where do you go with that? And you kind of, in that relationship, you have a learned behavior where we don't go deep because going deep causes him or her too much pain.
12: Oftentimes I find with couples specifically that they only go deep when there is a hurt or offense. I felt really hurt by this. And so I'm telling you, you know, we need to change this. Or you did something that really hurt my feelings. I don't like how you, and we want to go deeper at the moment of offense. They are going to get offensive. They're going to feel offended. They're going to not want to engage if they feel like the only time you're coming to them with feelings is when you're hurt, upset, disapproving, critical. And so we have to be careful to actually set aside time to go deeper when there isn't a hurt and an offense. One thing I've talked about before, but I think it's worth mentioning, is the practice of a 30-minute check-in once a week with your spouse. Setting aside 30 minutes to have level three and four conversation outside of the heat of a moment of offense, to just create an opportunity to ask questions. What's something you were excited about this week? What's something you're looking forward to? And what's something God is teaching you? Conversations outside of hurt can help you practice going deeper in a non-threatening way.
9: Yeah, I would think, and in that regard, it creates an environment that hopefully can build trust over time to where you can get there. Avoidance is partially what I'm talking about. So if you have a spouse that, you know, you want to go deep, but they continue to respond with avoidance, that will sound like, yeah, I don't want to talk about that right now. We'll talk about that later, but later never comes. And so you're left with asking the question a month later, a year later, whatever it might be, can we talk about that? Yeah, let's not talk about that now. Let's talk about that later. And that's the refrain that you end up in years in your marriage hearing. What do you do with something like that to kind of pull that in a little bit to say, no, we need help in this place. Let's not avoid it.
12: Yeah. I think you start with yourself because you are part of the equation of a relationship. And so often I look at the ingredients my spouse is bringing and I don't like the ingredients. I want to change them. I want to shift them. I want to alter them. I see avoidance. I see withdrawal. I see isolation. I need to get rid of that. The problem is you can spend your whole life trying and it might not make a difference. Mm. So what you can do is focus on your ingredients. How am I saying this? What's the timing? What's my tone? How do I do this a little bit differently? How can I adjust the ingredients that I bring to this recipe? And believe it or not, when you change your ingredients, when you refine the way that you do it, when you learn to set boundaries, when you learn the right timing and tone, when you learn better communication, when you learn assertiveness, it begins to change the entire recipe. And so that's what I would challenge you to do, because you can focus on what you're not getting, or you can focus on what you can do differently to change the equation, to change the recipe. And honestly, there is help with counseling. I say it, I know I'm a counselor, but I have seen people come into my office who say, I'm doing everything right. But when I actually unpack what they're doing, I can show them many, many things that they can adjust and do differently that will get a different response.
9: Well, which strikes right at the heart of self-awareness.
12: Yeah.
9: Right? That's the point. And that's a good statement. Eli, your son, who's out in the gallery, on a lighter side, you've had some exchanges. He's only 13, right?
12: Yeah, he's only 13.
9: But he's a great conversationalist. What makes him that?
12: You know, Eli has actually had to learn how to become a good conversationalist. It does not come naturally to him. Mm. I actually dedicated this book to Eli because I noticed there's a lot of things that don't come naturally to him that he has to work hard on. Mm. And eye contact, having good conversations, asking good questions, to the point where I hear from so many people now who say to me, I'm kind of, you know, surprised by the fact that your 13-year-old asks such good questions. All of that is a reminder to us that we don't have to be born a certain way to show up in relationships healthy. These are skills that we can learn along the way.
9: Yeah. You know, we love the question, what's the shortest scripture in the Bible? John, I'm going to put you on the spot. What is it?
13: I think it's Jesus wept,
9: and isn't it? The point of that, it is that. Okay. But the point is that Jesus had emotions. Yeah. And, you know, Lazarus, the whole story of Lazarus dying, he could have prevented it. And Mary wasn't very happy about that. And yet he was emotional about it. There's going to be something that will come that is good from this. Speak to that idea that Jesus, he's also experiencing humanity from this side of eternity and this side of the throne room of eternity. Think of that. Mm-hmm. God becoming man. You can sit for days and meditate on that.
12: Yeah.
9: And the why of that and the how of that and his sacrifice on the cross, the resurrection. It was the way to salvation for us who believe in Christ. But in that context, he does model it for us. How did you connect the healthy approach that Jesus would make with, you know, all of us that fall short?
12: When we talk about Jesus, he models healthy people skills. He models healthy relationships, and we can learn so much from him. Biblical scholars have identified over 39 different emotions that Jesus felt and expressed through scripture alone. And when we talk about going deep with people, level 3 and level 4, Jesus was really good at meeting people at that level of depth. but he was also really good at being in tune and expressing that to others. 39 examples where he felt something, he allowed himself to experience, and then he shared that with the people in his life. He was deeply troubled in the garden, and he shared his feelings with his disciples and asked them for prayer and support. That was a bid for intimacy and connection. He didn't have to tell anybody how he was feeling. He didn't have to ask them for support, but he invited them in. When we're vulnerable, we're actually inviting people into our story. We're saying, come on in. I welcome you into my life and into my heart. And when we block out our feelings and block out our weaknesses and block out our struggles, try to pretend we're strong, we're actually also blocking intimacy and connection with people. So a big people skill is for us to learn how to be vulnerable, to share what we're feeling, to share what we're struggling with, to share what we need.
13: This is Focus on the Family with Jim Daly, and our guest today is Deborah Falada, and we're covering some of the content in her excellent book called People Skills. 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
9: Deborah, one of the people skills that you highlight is vulnerability. You identified a study, I think from the 1960s, that highlighted the importance of vulnerability. It's so true that that is an aspect that the church, I would add, before you even give the definition, we fail so often to be authentic, to talk about our own, you know, difficulties that everybody thinks. My sister Denise was in this spot where I need to clean up my act before I become a Christian, because when she would look at the Christian community she knew, they all look so perfect. Like on the outside, they all lived a perfect life. But that's not what we should be communicating, right?
12: Right.
9: So what is this study on vulnerability?
12: It's called the pratfall effect. And it's really interesting because they rated speakers on their level of engagement and connection with the audience. And the speakers that actually had some sort of a blunder, like maybe they tripped going up on stage, or maybe they said something by accident, or the mic fell off or whatever, those were the ones that were rated higher than the ones that were totally polished. And the theme of that was the idea, the conclusion, that we actually like people more when we feel that we can relate to them. It's like, okay, you're human. You are human, which again goes back to Jesus's humanity. We can relate to him because he had needs like we did. He had hunger. He had a need for connection. He was thirsty. He had different needs that he showed us here on this earth. I need you to stay with me and pray, you know? And what does it look like for us to communicate and convey our needs? What's going on inside of us? Our weaknesses, our struggles, our issues with the world around us, and not just with everybody, but with safe people in our lives to show them who we really are. That's vulnerability.
9: It is. Those triggers, it's so interesting that we're, especially in the marital relationship, but also in our parenting relationships, you know, we want to do our best. I mean, I can't think of anybody, forget political persuasions, everybody wants a healthy, good, dynamic marriage, I believe. And then your parenting side, you want to love your children. You want them to do well. You want them to do better than you. You want them to just excel in every way. So then we get to these triggers and these buttons, and they're like massive speed bumps in our desire on the healthy highway of life.
12: Yeah.
9: Describe what a trigger is and that self-sabotage that we do. And I guess the deepest question is, why do we do that?
12: Yeah. The beautiful thing about relationships is they are a mirror to our wounds. And when people get close enough, things are going to get exposed, that were in hibernation, that were hidden before. You know, when you start to get near people, you're going to start bumping up against their pain points and the things in their life, the wounds in their life. And that's exactly what a trigger is. It's when we have an exaggerated emotional response to something someone says or does that really hurts us. And oftentimes what we're told to do in our culture and society is when we're triggered, we're told to back away, cut that person out of your life, no contact, isolation, withdraw from them. But what if triggers were actually God's way of revealing what he wanted to heal inside of us? I tell a story about when I was leaving the house with the kids and I was in a rush and I hit my shoulder on a coat rack, left a black and blue mark. And later that evening, John came over to give me a hug. He didn't know that there was a bruise there. And he pushed up against it and I reacted like, ow, you know, pushed him away. This is what we do with our emotional sore spots, our emotional wounds. You may not have caused the wound, but you get close enough to me to push on it. The wound of rejection, the wound of abandonment, the wound of insecurity, the wound of inadequacy. And when you get close enough to me in relationships or say something or do something that's going to push on that wound, I'm going to react. But what if the reaction is God revealing something that he wants to heal in me? I don't want you to react like that. Yeah. I want you to lean in. I want you to heal. Mm. So when relationships expose our triggers, it's an invitation for us to go deeper in our healing so that we can go deeper in our relationships as well.
13: And for the person who is maybe knowingly or unknowingly triggered that individual in our life, how do we have wisdom about saying something? I mean, maybe I'm the person God wants to use to help you deal with that fear of rejection you have.
9: That's dangerous ground. Yeah.
13: Well, I mean, it really is hard.
9: But it's good.
13: I could risk a relationship.
12: Yeah, here. Yeah. You know, if I was the person that just pressed on a sore spot and realized it, I would say something to the effect of, I'm really sorry I hurt you in that way. I hope you know that my intention was this. I had a good intention towards you. This is what I really wanted to communicate. And I just want to process what that reaction was all about. But I would recommend that you not do it in the moment of the trigger. Oftentimes in the height of the moment, we want to process. Well, what was that all about? But your brain is offline during those moments. You know, you're thinking out of your wounding. Yeah. And so oftentimes the best thing to do is wait until the emotion dies down and then revisit that conversation a little bit later.
13: That's uncomfortable though, that waiting.
12: It is uncomfortable, but it's important because you're allowing that person to get back to baseline. Mm-hmm. You're allowing time to pass for your reaction to get back to baseline so you can have a more productive conversation. Think about it with your kids as well. When your kid's having a temper tantrum, that is not the time to engage in a rational conversation, right? We want to wait until the emotion dies down, and then we revisit the topic.
9: Well, on the other side of that, it's not the time for you to become irrational as a parent.
12: Exactly.
9: And that's, I was guilty of that. You come over here right now. If you don't stop, you know, I mean, it's just so funny that that's, we get down to the gutter, right? What do they call that? The lizard brain?
12: Yeah, I've heard that, the lizard brain.
9: Yeah. Another skill, and I want to hit, we're right at the end here, but I want to hit as many as possible. And of course, you know, get the app for the phone or whatever, or come to Focus on the Family's website, and you can get the full conversation with Deborah. But another skill that you highlight is forgiveness. We all talk about that. I think the Christian community, we understand that generally.
12: Yeah.
9: I don't know that we know the depth in the way that God has constructed us emotionally, the importance of forgiveness, like at the core. If you can get there, it's a beautiful place to be.
12: Yeah. Forgiveness is really for you to free you from the hurt and the pain, to untether you from the wounding that that person caused you and the power that they have over your life, to unhook yourself. And the only way that we can pursue forgiveness is to have empathy, which is a heart to understand and learn what that person might be going through, feeling, thinking. I think of Jesus on the cross as he offered forgiveness to those who falsely accused him and crucified him by saying, Father, forgive them. They don't know what they're doing. He put himself in their experience, had empathy for them in order to be able to say, forgive them, Lord. And so many times we're hurt by people. We're not considering their trauma. We're not considering their pain. We're not considering their wounding that may have led them to the dysfunction that they are in. Mm-hmm. But I think when we can have a heart of empathy, It leads us down the path of forgiveness, which then offers us closure for us.
9: You know, another important attribute, and generally these are all in Galatians 5:22, the fruit of the Spirit. This is the character of God. But humility is another one. You can spend so much time thinking about that the God of the universe, the one who created everything, is a humble spirit. I mean, you'd think in a human context, it'd be exactly the opposite. Right. Look what I've done and brah. But his character is humility. What do we need to emulate when it comes to the Lord's expression of humility? If you are in me, here is what you will be. And humility is one of them.
12: Yeah, having an accurate view of ourselves and others, to me, is the ultimate definition of humility. Because sometimes we have an inaccurate view of self. We inflate ourselves. We think we're great and amazing. We have so much grace for ourselves. But an accurate view of who we are, also an accurate view of the person in front of us and their value before God. When we have a proper view of self and others, it's so much easier to engage in these difficult things, such as forgiveness, such as conflict, such as hard conversations and communication. Humility is truly having a proper perspective of who we are.
9: Yeah, it's so, so good. And you've done a wonderful job in this book, People Skills. It has such spiritual depth as well as practical depth from your counseling background. So well done. Thanks for being with us.
12: Thank you. It's always a pleasure.
9: This is so good. And let me turn to the listener. We hope that you're encouraged by the conversation today. I learned a lot, and I know you have as well. And I think Deborah's book is great. People Skills is essential reading. I mean, this is what you want to know and learn. It's like a toolbox for your relationships. I think everyone, myself included, needs a copy in their library. Mm-hmm. Forget putting it in the library. Read it, then put it or give it away. Mm-hmm. And when you give a donation of any amount to Focus on the Family, we'll send you a copy of Deborah's book as our way of saying thank you for partnering with the ministry and helping others. Last year alone, 110,000 couples were helped through a crisis here at Focus on the Family. That is wonderful. And you're part of it, so be in ministry with us. When you contribute to Focus on the Family, you're contributing to the team of Christian counselors who are helping these folks when they call in. This is a top-notch team. It's amazing to hear from people across the country who have benefited. Mm-hmm. Sandra wrote to us from Virginia and said this, Focus on the Family has blessed my family and me for many years. I'm especially thankful for your counseling ministry. They're professional and provided helpful guidance that had to be from the Lord. Thank you.
13: Yeah, this team is deeply spiritual at the core, and they offer biblical perspectives and understanding, and they're just amazing. So if you're struggling, know that our donor community makes it possible for us to have them give you a call back and talk to you and listen to you and offer some guidance. 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
9: I want to thank you to Sandra for that testimony. That hits right at the target of what we're trying to do each and every day. 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
9: It's
13: a single origin, to set the record straight.
9: You can tell who the coffee drinker is here. Single origin Guatemalan. Am I close?
13: You are very close.
9: All right.
13: That's
9: I think
13: exactly
9: you're getting
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9: The point.
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8: With SRN News, I'm Jason Walker. Busy times on Capitol Hill. The House moving to head off a potential government shutdown before this fall's critical midterms. Republicans have muscled through a bill to fund the federal government through at least the 4th of December. The deadline for action is more than 2 months away. A federal appeals court has denied a bid from former President Joe Biden to keep the Justice Department from giving a conservative think tank redacted transcripts and audio recordings of conversations he had with his biographer roughly 10 years ago. Trump administration is asking Congress for $87 billion to fund the expanding war with Iran. War Secretary Pete Hegseth briefed lawmakers Tuesday in a classified bipartisan meeting. SRN News.
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0: Hello, this is the Live Big broadcast with Derek Greer. 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
1: Now behold, two of them were traveling that same day. It was 3 days since the most painful experience in these two people's lives. The man who was crucified was a man that claimed to be Messiah, and he was beaten like a common criminal. All of his disciples had gone into hiding, afraid that perhaps the same thing might happen to them if the authorities found him. So these two are running to their hideaway, and they're going to a village called Emmaus, which literally means warm spring. It was a beautiful area and probably the home of one of these two disciples. The Bible says it was about 7 miles from Jerusalem. They needed to get away from the events of those past 3 days to start putting their lives back together again. And as they walked toward home, I'm sure that their hearts sank. And they thought about facing their families and their friends, because the carpenter from Galilee that they had so vigorously defended and loved had been tried and declared a fraud publicly before the whole nation. And I'm sure there was a sense of shame, a sense of regret. And in their mind, they had lots of questions. How could this happen to such a good man? And in verse 14, it says, and they walked, or they talked together. You know, you shouldn't miss the small consolations of Scripture, because though they were hurting, at least they had each other. And you know, you may not be able to talk to everybody, but thank God he gives everybody at least one person to talk to. Matter of fact, some scholars even say that this was a married couple. So this might have been a man and a woman walking on this journey. So it says, so they talked together of all these things which had happened. Things that they could not quite wrap their heads around. Things that they could not quite understand. And it was a situation that broke each and both of their hearts. So it was, while they conversed and reasoned, these men were dealing with, or this man and this woman, this couple, were dealing with very, very difficult and thorny issues. Again, how could such a bad thing happen to such a good person? And by the way, if God let that happen to him, what might he let happen in my life? So, I mean, they were having a tough time, and they were trying to make sense of all that had happened. And then the Bible says something that's really surprising to a lot of us. It says, and while they conversed and reasoned, Jesus himself drew near. Notice Jesus did not just draw near to those who believed. He drew near to believers who thought. And we have to learn to use our head for more than just a hat rack. So there's nothing wrong with trying to think through where you are in life and what just happened in life. And he didn't say at this point, you know what, I'm not concerned about your feelings. I'm not considering your thoughts. But he drew near to thinking people that were grappling with real life issues. And what I want to say to you today, if you're grappling with issues, God's not saying, well, you know what? You're contaminated with unbelief. You know what? I'm not going to mess with somebody until you get it all straightened out. I'm going to leave you to yourself. Jesus drew near to people with questions. And the Bible continues, says, and he went with them. He will not abandon you just because you have some questions. He will not abandon you just because there's some things you haven't quite ironed out in your thinking. In fact, to be honest with you, I don't trust people who think they know everything. In fact, they annoy me. But Scripture says, but their eyes were restrained so that they did not know him. Grief has a way of muddling our perspective. These men were so shaken, they couldn't see God, though God was looking them dead in the face. And there are events in life that can happen that could so shake you that you could barely imagine God, much less see him if he was standing there. And Jesus walks up in the midst. He knows everything that's happening. He knows what's going through each mind. And he speaks to them, and he says this. He says, what kind of conversation is this? And actually, in the language here, you can see there's a little bit of what's wrong with you in his tone. He's like, what kind of conversation is this that you're having with one another as you walk and are so sad? Jesus will walk with us in the midst of our difficult times, but also know that a real friend will ask you hard questions even when you're hurting it in the middle of it. And Jesus is a friend that's taken closer than the brother. And he don't play nice for anybody. God is God. And he's not somebody's patsy. And in this situation, these are his disciples. These are his boys that he had trained. So he comes up on them and he's saying, you know, what's going on with you two today? What's your problem? What's your issue? Did y'all take ugly pills this morning? What's going on? Was Jesus' attitude. But he's not doing this out of anger. What he's trying to do is snap them out of their grief. And sometimes a drowning person will drown you too if you let them. Sometimes you got to smack them. I've heard stories where they cold cocked the guy that was drowning just to bring him to shore. And sometimes God has to smack us in the middle of our grief so we can kind of snap out of it. But what happens here is one wise comment leads to another. So Jesus kind of gets involved and he seems to kind of be smart alecky about his question. So the disciples here respond in kind. Let's watch it. So then the one whose name was Cleopas answered and said to him, are you the only stranger in Jerusalem? Basically, you live under a rock somewhere. Mama raised you in a cave. I mean, what is it that you don't know why we're sad? Everybody in Jerusalem, everybody surrounding Jerusalem knows what just happened. He said, are you the only stranger around here? Have you not known the things which happened there in these days? He's saying, listen, it's been on CNN. All the radio stations have been interrupted. I mean, Facebook, Twitter, you know, Instagram have photos of it. And you know, the internet is blowing up. And you talk about why are we looking sad? But Jesus has the inside story. Watch what he said, verse 19. Jesus is something else. He's like none other. He looked him in the face without laughing or smiling. And he said, what things? You see, when we get smart with God, God has a way of playing dumb. And he does that often to bait us into revealing our real feelings. He didn't want little pat response and pat answer from God. He wanted these guys to reveal their heart. So he got them a little annoyed, so they let their guard down and say what's really going on the inside. So they now respond to him. And they respond to him properly. They say, well, what's got us so down in the face is these things concerning Jesus of Nazareth, who was. It wasn't going well for these boys. They just called the great I am, he who was. He said, for he was a prophet. So not only did they confine him to the past, now they downgraded him from Messiah to just prophet. He said, mighty indeed and word before God and all the people, meaning no one could deny his power. But have you ever experienced a disappointment so painful in life that it shrunk your theology? this was a situation for these men. They're like, we have a problem so big, even God can't fix it. So I have to change my concept of God. I got to rearrange this thing to make it fit my problem. And that's what many of us do. We take God off his throne. And sometimes we put our situation on the throne. We enlarge the circumstance and the pain, and we get stuck in the pain. That we miss the God that's bigger than any pain, any hurt, any disappointment, anything in your life that you could experience, God remains large. Yes. But again, they shrunk Jesus to just another good teacher, maybe even a prophet. But they couldn't admit at this juncture he was the Son of God. Verse 21, watch this. And they're revealing their hearts. But we were hoping, past tense, meaning they're not hoping anymore. We were hoping that it was he, meaning I lost my hope in Jesus. How many of you ever lost your hope in Jesus? How many of you ever had something happen so terrible it didn't fit into your theology? It didn't fit in what you believe could happen to a righteous person. You didn't believe that after all your Bible going in and your God loving that such a thing could happen in your life. This is what happened to these two disciples. So Jesus had to join them on the road. He said, but we were hoping. We used to go to church. We used to believe, we used to look into the book, but we were hoping that it was he who was going to redeem Israel. We believed in God, and I believed he could fix it, but he didn't. It didn't look, you know, when I look back on it, God, it makes no sense. If you are God, how could you let that happen to me? How could you break my heart so? How could someone so good be beaten so hard? How could you let us watch something so gruesome? How could that happen if God is really God? They were troubled. They were perplexed. But Jesus is still standing there. He said, indeed, besides all of this today, it's the third day since these things happened. But didn't Jesus say over and over and over again, maybe even a dozen times, that he would die? And on the third day, you can't let the past blind you from your future. In fact, let's read one of those passages just so you know that I'm not just giving you my opinion. Matthew 20 and verse 18. You can't say it clearer than Jesus told these disciples. Behold, we're going to Jerusalem, and the Son of Man will be backstabbed and betrayed to the chief priests and the scribes. They will condemn him to what? Death. They're going to kill me. Can it be any straighter than that? And they're going to deliver me to the Gentiles or to the Romans to mock, scourge, and crucify. He predicted every event. He predicted the beating. He predicted the mocking when they put the robe on him and said, if you're the Son of God, you know, tell us which one punched you in the face. That's exactly what was happening there. But his disciples wouldn't hear it. He's still talking. He said, all that's going to happen, but on the third day. Come on. You see, the problem is you let that event define you, but you put a period in the wrong place in the sentence. That event was supposed to be a comma. And if you live long enough, if you wait long enough, after 3 days, no matter how bad things went wrong, God can get it back up again. That's the gospel message. This is why we're in church. This is what we believe. This is why we believe in Jesus. You hear what I'm saying? He is the resurrection and the life. He can get any area of your life back up again. But you got to get through the 3 days. You can't quit on your journey. Matter of fact, in John 16 and verse 33, Jesus says this. He's real plain. See, a lot of folk think, well, I gave my life to Jesus and everything's supposed to be hunky-dory for the rest of my life. I never supposed to, you know, bump into everything. My marriage is supposed to drop out of heaven and my kids supposed to just sing hallelujah, you know, as they come home, and Thanksgiving just supposed to be a perfect meal. No. That's not in this book. Let me tell you what's in the book. In the world. How many of y'all are still in the world? Right. In the world, you will have tribulation. If we want to say that in a modern way, stuff happens. But be of good cheer. I have overcome the world. Meaning, if you hang in there, there will be a third day. There will be a getting up again. But you gotta go through your Friday to get to Sunday.

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2: Like he done said he'd be. And certain of those who were with us went to the tomb, and they found a stone rolled away. Some clothes neatly laying there, meaning that, you know, the body had to pass through the clothes, and if it was thieves, you know, they'd be in a rush, but everything was all neat and all the rest, and they found it just as the women said. Why is it the sisters, though, that always seem to know things before we do? It hasn't changed. It just hasn't changed. Verse 25. Then he said to him, "O foolish ones, and slow of heart to believe in all," that's important, "in all that the prophets have spoken." You see, the problem is they were only willing to believe parts of the scripture. They were only willing to believe the parts of what Jesus said they were comfortable with. Matter of fact, they're like many of us in this room today. I'm okay with the Bible as long as it doesn't challenge my lifestyle. I'm okay with the Bible as long as they don't ask me to give anything or give up anything. I'm okay with all that church stuff, but don't you dare put a demand on me. Don't you dare talk about they're going to be trouble for a moment and I got to wait till morning. No, no, no. I want Santa Claus. I want a genie in the bottle. I want someone I can call on, be, you know, right on the spot and give me what I need and what I want when I want it. That's what, that type of God I'm looking for. But here's the deal. The problem is, if God succumbed to your every whim, you would be God. So the reality is many of us don't really want a God. We want to be Lord of our own lives. So here we have these disciples. These disciples picking and choosing what they're going to believe. So I really like the part, you know, give it, it shall be given you good measure. I got that one. But this thing that, you know what, you're going to die and I might die. Take up your cross. Nah, I'll leave that. I'm not going to preach on that. I'm not going to read that part. I'm going to skip over to the part that when I die, I'll go to heaven. I'm going to skip to the part that, you know what, all the Noah's family was saved. You know what? So all my family's going to be saved. But I'm going to just look at, matter of fact, I'm not even gonna look at the Bible. I'm gonna buy a promise book. Yeah, I'm preaching better than you saying amen right now. And what they do, I'm gonna have an author that put together all the best scriptures. I'm gonna read them to myself, quote them out loud and all the rest, and then I'm gonna find a church. Those are the only scriptures they preach from. But this is what Jesus has to say to you. Ought not. This didn't happen out of the air somewhere. It wasn't that I got jumped while I was in Jerusalem and it just kind of happened. I mean, didn't Isaiah talk about this? Didn't the psalmist talk about this? Wasn't it prophesied, you know, Zechariah? Wasn't it prophesied throughout the whole Old Testament? Ought not the Christ to have suffered these things? You guys have cut out parts of the whole Bible. Whole books. In fact, y'all ignored the whole meaning of the sacrificial system just to suit your purposes. Tell me, guys, and I know you don't like this and this might not fit in with your theology, but tell me, why did Father Abraham go up?

0: Mount Moriah, and he did it to sacrifice his son Isaac. But then he brought Isaac back down from the mountain. Does that not represent the Father God representing the Jesus Christ being sacrificed on the cross? And by the way, didn't Isaac carry his wood like I carried that cross up that mountain? And then when he was on that mountain, was there not a ram in the bush? Am I not the ram of God taking the sin of the world? Am I not your substitute? He said, now in your Bible that you know so well. Now, wasn't Joseph rejected by his own brothers? Didn't they tell Daddy Jacob that he was dead? And then he went into slavery, and then from slavery into prison. And then after he got out of prison, he became number two. And then the brothers bowed. Didn't I say that rejection precedes exaltation? Is this some foreign idea that I concocted? Was not Jonah 3 days and 3 nights in the belly of a fish? Was not the Son of Man 3 days and 3 nights in the belly of the earth? He said, I could go on and on and on and on. But if I said one more, didn't innocent Job suffer? No fault of his own. But by the end of the book, didn't he get twice back everything stolen? Yeah, they took my mortal life, but God raised me up in immortal life.
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6: With SRN News, I'm Jason Walker. Busy times on Capitol Hill. The House moving to head off a potential government shutdown before this fall's critical midterms. Republicans have muscled through a bill to fund the federal government through at least the 4th of December. The deadline for action is more than 2 months away. A federal appeals court has denied a bid from former President Joe Biden to keep the Justice Department from giving a conservative think tank redacted transcripts and audio recordings of conversations he had with his biographer roughly 10 years ago. Trump administration is asking Congress for $87 billion to fund the expanding war with Iran. War Secretary Pete Hegseth briefed lawmakers Tuesday in a classified bipartisan meeting. SRN News.
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12: 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I hope you did well in your neck of the woods. Well, what's next? A full AccuWeather forecast is on the way in 30 minutes, but right now at 5:33, the following program is sponsored by Through the Bible Incorporated on WAVA.

0: 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Is this your story, too?
1: 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I'm Tom Boone. 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That's on the way at 6:30. But next, it's a new beginning with Greg Laurie on 105.1 FM, WAVA FM and HD1, Arlington, Virginia.
2: 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That job and the home loan benefits I got from the Army National Guard helped me buy my first house. I also know that I will be one of the first to respond if my community ever needs me.
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4: With SRN News, I'm Jason Walker, hoping to head off a government shutdown prior to the midterms. GOP lawmakers have pushed a bill through to fund the federal government through at least the fourth day of December. Leaders say they are not leaving to chance a possible shutdown before voters head to the polls. Representative Andy Biggs winning the Republican nomination for Arizona governor. He'll take on Democratic Governor Katie Hobbs in the fall. Biggs endorsed by President Trump. A federal appeals court has denied a bid from former President Joe Biden to keep the Justice Department from giving a conservative think tank redacted transcripts and audio recordings of conversations that he had with his biographer. And cuts at ESPN undergoing a number of layoffs. SRN News.
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6: Today will feature a mix of clouds and sun with a few thunderstorms possible in the afternoon, which could bring localized damaging wind gusts. The high will reach 87. Tonight there is a chance of a thunderstorm early in the evening. Otherwise, expect mainly clear skies with a low of 67. Tomorrow will bring abundant sunshine, pleasant conditions, and lower humidity as the start of a dry weather pattern begins with a high of 83. With the AccuWeather forecast, I'm meteorologist Joe Lundberg.
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9: I used to be a paper boy, and I had a paper route, cruising around in my Schwinn Stingray, and my objective was to deliver the paper. My job was not to write the news. My job was not to be in the news. My job was to deliver the news.
10: It's our job to deliver the good news. And Pastor Greg Laurie says it's imperative to make sure that life-saving news gets through.
9: God has given you a simple message to give. 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

0: Some seem to believe the realm of evangelism is for men of the cloth, for pastors, ministers, evangelists. Well, today on A New Beginning, Pastor Greg Laurie says it's a privilege and responsibility shared by all believers. In recent days, he's been pointing out the tremendous lessons we can learn from Jonah's success in Nineveh. It was the most successful evangelistic gathering in history. And there are six practical lessons we can learn from that account. Let's take some notes.
1: The book of Jonah is a story of a massive revival that came about through the efforts of one man, and that man was Jonah. He was called to preach to Nineveh, which was a great city, we read in Jonah 1:2. But Jonah said, I don't want to go preach to that great city. So then we read in Jonah 1:4, God sent a great wind. And then that wind brought a storm, and Jonah was ultimately swallowed by a great fish, Jonah 1:17. But the ultimate story of Jonah is about a great God who showed great love to a lost city like Nineveh. God turned around 300,000 people through one man. How was he able to do this? It started with Jonah himself. Of course, he was swallowed by maybe the whale, or whatever that creature was. And it was in the belly of that whale that Jonah had a personal revival. It was there that he repented of his sin and recommitted himself to the Lord and was willing to do what the Lord called him to do. Number two, Jonah went to where the people were. Jonah went to where the people were. Jonah 3:3 says, Jonah obeyed the word of the Lord and went to Nineveh. Now, Nineveh was a very large city. It took 3 days to go through it. Jonah began by going a day's journey into the city, crying, 40 more days and Nineveh will be overthrown. Then we read these words, the Ninevites believed God. Listen, we need to go to unexpected people in unexpected places to share with them what will be an unexpected message. And this is the thing, as Christians, we're not called to isolate, we're called to infiltrate, and we're called to permeate. Number three, our message, the message of the gospel, must be delivered with urgency. Notice it says in Jonah 3:4, as he entered the city, he cried out, 40 days in Nineveh will be overthrown. He cried out. This is, by the way, not the first time that Jonah cried. He also cried out in the belly of the fish. Jonah took the desperation he felt in the belly of the sea creature and channeled it in what God had called him to do in bringing the message to the people of Nineveh. Jonah had been transformed in the fish's belly. Jonah should have died in the fish's belly. He had been saved and preserved by God. Jonah was a resurrection man. And people cannot argue with a transformed life. Jonah should have been dead, but he was alive and well. Because of this, there was an urgency and there was a passion in what he was saying. Do you have an urgency and a passion in reaching other people? Jonah certainly had it. There was an authenticity in his voice. He was a changed man, as I pointed out. He probably was also a bleached man who smelled of vomit, perhaps, and fish. But he had a mission, and he was going to fulfill that mission. And the people of Nineveh could see this was a resurrection man. This was a man brought back from the dead. There's a lot of power in your personal story when you share your faith with others. Point number four. We are to preach the message he has given us, not our own message. Our own version of the gospel, the message he has given us. Verse 2 here in Jonah 3 says, go to Nineveh, that great city, and preach to it the message that I give to you. God has given you a simple message to give. Your job is to deliver the message. I used to be a paper boy, and I had a paper route, and I had a really cool bicycle. It was a Schwinn Stingray with a handlebar, sometimes they're called ape hangers, had a roll bar, a banana seat, and best of all, a stick shift. A stick shift on a bicycle. I don't even think they would allow that today. But I had my bags holding my newspapers, cruising around in my Schwinn Stingray, and my objective was to deliver the paper. I got pretty good at clearing the hedges and sideways throw, the over-the-top throw, the underhanded throw, you know, and I got pretty good at it. And so my job was not to write the news. My job was not to be in the news. My job was to deliver the news. That's still my job. My job is to deliver the good news of the gospel. I don't need to add to it. I don't need to take away from it. And that brings me to my next point. We must declare the gospel. Now listen, if I have the luxury of time, I'll take the time to hang out with a person, talk with them, get to know them, enter their world. I won't hit them immediately with both gospel barrels. It might be a time of just sowing a seed. Might be a time of watering the seed that someone else sowed of the gospel in their heart, and it might be a time to reap. There have been times when the Lord has directed me to ask a person point blank, would you like to accept Jesus Christ right now? It doesn't happen all that often, but there are those moments where the Lord says, do it now. Other times we're just sowing the seed, we're watering the seed. So if you have the luxury of time, do that. But let's contrast that to a different scenario. Let's say you're in a plane and all four of the engines were out and the plane was on fire and it was headed to the earth. So you know your time is limited. I hope you would have the presence of mind to proclaim the gospel. You don't have time to turn to your seatmate and say, well, tell me a little bit about yourself. Where do you live? No, no. Tell them the gospel. There's an urgency. That was the case with Jonah. He had basically 40 days to reach 300,000 people. So with this urgency, he went and preached this message. Let me say something about preaching, because the Bible says that we should preach the word and be persistent whether the time is favorable or not. We are to preach the word. Preaching doesn't mean yelling. Preaching is proclamation. Maybe you elevate your voice to be heard by a large crowd. Maybe you're talking to people one-on-one. I've actually seen Christians like preaching, yelling at people. That's crazy. Don't do that. Calm down, lower your volume, listen more, and lovingly share in an understandable way the things that they need to hear. The primary way that God has chosen to reach non-believers is through the verbal articulation of the gospel. You may preach it. You may text it. You may tweet it. You may share it conversationally. But the idea is, I tell people that there is a God in heaven who loves them and sent his son Jesus Christ to die on the cross for their sin, and Christ rose again from the dead 3 days later. Listen to this. There's only two things the Bible tells us have power. It's God himself and the gospel. The gospel in particular, because we read over in Romans 1:16, Paul says, I'm not ashamed of the gospel of Christ, for it is the power of God unto salvation to everyone who believes. So the word for power that Paul uses is the Greek word dunamis. The story is told of a man named Alfred Nobel. He had invented this material that exploded. There had never been anything like it before. What would he call this explosive device? He talked to a friend who knew Greek, and a Nobel asked him, what is the Greek word for explosive power? And the man said, oh, it's dunamis. And so he called it dynamite. So there's dynamic, explosive power in the simple message of the gospel.
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2: Well, we're concentrating on the gospel today, the good news of God's love. Pastor Greg is basing our studies in Jonah chapter 3.
1: The gospel. What is the gospel? We talk about the gospel. Oh, I love the gospel. I live by the gospel. We should preach the gospel. Do we know what the gospel is? Why do we make the gospel so complex? It isn't. What does the word gospel mean? Literal translation, good news. It's good news. Why do we make the good news bad news? And the way we deliver it, or the way we distort it, or the way we leave parts out of it. No, deliver the explosive, dynamic, dynamite gospel of good news to people. You know, sometimes before we can appreciate the good news, we have to first know the bad news. I heard about two old guys that loved to play baseball. And they wondered, will there be baseball in heaven? So they made a deal. If one of them went to heaven first, he would somehow communicate with the other and tell him whether or not there was baseball in heaven. Well, one of the friends passed, and a week later, he spoke to his buddy still on the earth through the clouds. He said, "Buddy, I've got good news for you. There's baseball in heaven." And his friend was so overjoyed, and he says, "But I've got some bad news too. You're pitching on Friday." That's a joke that never happened. But good news and bad news. So here's the bad news. You're a sinner. I'm a sinner. We're all sinners. The Bible says in Romans 3:23, we've all sinned and fallen short of the glory of God. We also read in 1 John 1:8, if we say we have no sin, we deceive ourselves and the truth is not in us. Don't assume that your listener will necessarily know what sin is. So you may have to help them with this. In the Bible, a sin can be translated different ways. One word that the Bible uses for sin is translated trespass. And that means to cross a line. So you've seen the little signs in the park, no trespassing, right? So you want to immediately step over it and step on the grass. Or if it says, don't touch wet paint, you want to touch it, don't you? So trespass is to deliberately cross a line. But another translation of the word sin from the Greek word harmatia means to miss the mark. Let's imagine we're having a game of archery together. And you go first, and you fire all 10 arrows into that target, but none hit the bullseye. So you miss the mark. Now let's say that I step up with my 10 arrows, and I miss the target altogether. I hit a cow over in a field. I hit a building. I hit a bird flying over. So I miss the mark. Now, did I miss the mark more than you miss the mark? Yes, but the goal is you got to get the bullseye. And the bullseye is perfection. So when the Bible says they've sinned or missed the mark, it means I've fallen short of God's standard for humanity. What is that? Perfection. So a person might say to you, well, are you perfect? Your answer must be no. That's where Jesus comes in. Because God knew I could not hit this mark. God knew I could not be a perfect person. And by the way, someone might say, well, I'm a good person, and you might be surprised to hear me say, I won't necessarily dispute that. I would not say, no, you're not a good person. You're a bad person. I'd say, I'm sure you're a good person. But you know what? You're not good enough to get to heaven because you've missed the mark. But here's the good news. Jesus died on the cross for your sin. Romans 5:6 says, God showed his great love for us by sending Christ to die for us while we were still sinners. Here's the verse every Christian should memorize. Get this in your brain. John 3:16. For God so loved the world, he gave his only begotten Son, that whosoever believes in him should not perish, but have everlasting life. That's the gospel in a nutshell. Share that message with someone. If you know John 3:16, you are effectively armed and dangerous. One last point. Jonah's message was an unapologetic biblical directive from God Almighty, and so is the gospel. And so as we proclaim this message of Jesus, he's not one of many options. He's the only choice. Another verse you ought to memorize, John 14:6. Jesus said, I am the way, the truth, and the life, and no man comes to the Father but through me. There's only one way to come into this relationship with God, because the Bible says there is no other name given under heaven whereby a man can be saved. The greatest revival in the history of the world came to Nineveh because Jonah proclaimed God's message and not what they necessarily wanted to hear. Let me close by saying, I challenge you to leave your comfort zone. I encourage you to go to your Nineveh, so to speak, and engage people in conversations about Jesus. I'll talk about this more next time, but let me just close with this. Maybe as you're watching this, you have not believed the gospel. What is the gospel? Again, it's good news. The gospel says God loves you and God has a plan for you. And it says God will forgive you of all of your sin, but you must admit you're a sinner and you must ask Jesus Christ to come into your life to be your Savior and Lord. And you can do that right here, right now. Jesus, who died on that cross and rose again from the dead 3 days later, stands at the door of your life and he knocks. And he says, if you hear his voice and open the door, he'll come in. One day the people came to Jesus and said, we want to see a miracle. We want to see a sign. Here's what Christ said. No sign will be given you but that of the prophet Jonah. That as Jonah was 3 days and three nights in the belly of the great fish, so will the Son of Man be 3 days and three nights in the heart of the earth. In other words, Jesus says, you want a sign? Here it is. I died on the cross for your sin and I rose again from the dead. You might say, oh, come on, Greg, if you could just do a miracle, something to impress me, then I would believe. Show me and I'll believe. Jesus, in effect, says, believe and I'll show you. This is the message you've been looking for. This is the answer you've wanted in life. It's a relationship with God through Jesus who can come and live in your life and, listen, forgive you of all of your sins. You can put your past behind you and have a new beginning, a fresh start. But you need Jesus to do that. So in a moment, I'm going to pray. And I would ask any of you that are watching right now who have never asked Jesus to come into your life,

0: 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Well, Pastor Greg, many people, if they saw George Whitefield's name written on a piece of paper, they'd probably pronounce it George Whitefield. Hmm. You know, the name's just not all that familiar to them, not familiar enough to know that it's Whitefield.
1: That's right.
0: But 275 years ago, everyone in colonial America knew this man.
1: Yeah, true.
0: Tell us why that is.
1: More people knew this man, George Whitefield, than probably knew George Washington at that particular time historically. If George Washington is the father of our country, and I believe he is, then George Whitefield is the spiritual father of our country. Mm. And he came from the UK. He was a British preacher, well, effectively thrown out of the churches of the UK because they did not like the things that he said, because George Whitefield preached the gospel and said, you must be born again. And God put his hand on this young man in a significant way, and his preaching resulted in bringing the first great spiritual awakening to America before we were America. He came to our colonies in 1740. We weren't quite yet a nation, of course, but he began to preach the gospel. And when he had finished his task, 80% of the colonists had heard Whitefield preach in person. And what's also amazing about him is he could speak loudly enough to be heard by a crowd of 25,000 people. And we know that because none other than Benjamin Franklin himself heard him in person and measured it and figured out that's exactly how big the crowd was. He was a spiritual force for good that, well, let's just put it this way. I'm not sure there would have been in America without the preaching of George Whitefield to set the stage for what would become the American Revolution. Another thing about that, when you look at revolutions in other countries, they all ended in ruin. The French Revolution comes to mind, as well as many others. But the American Revolution was unique, and the reason it lasted is because it was based in a belief in God, and not just any God or God as you perceive him to be. It was based on the God of Abraham, Isaac, and Jacob. It was based on the God who gave us the Bible, based on the God who sent his son, Jesus Christ. Our spiritual foundation is strong. And much of that came as a result of the preaching of George Whitefield. So a movie has been made about his life, and I love this movie, Dave. It's called A Great Awakening. It has great production value, amazing performances, and the music is so effective in moving you. And it tells the story not only of how God called young George Whitefield, who originally wanted to be an actor and had this extraordinary voice that could project so far, but it also tells the story of the unusual friendship between George Whitefield and Benjamin Franklin. And in his way,

0: Benjamin Franklin helped to spread the spiritual awakening that God was doing through George Whitefield. The movie is funny at times. It's moving. 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
2: 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I'm Tom Boone with a look at D.C. area weather. Mostly sunny skies today with a high of 87 degrees. A little more rain possible late in the evening. And then tomorrow, expect more sunshine and a high of 82. And mostly sunny skies and steady temperatures in the low 80s throughout the weekend. Right now, it's 70 degrees, and up next, it's Insight for Living with Chuck Swindoll on WAVA.
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16: Have you ever looked at your circumstances and concluded that the timing is just all wrong? 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
17: If you have a copy of the scriptures with you today, will you open your Bible to the third gospel, named the Gospel by Luke, first chapter beginning at verse 26 through verse 38. We have one of the early accounts of that scene where Mary was informed of the plan of God for the bringing of His Son, the Messiah. Luke 1:26. Now in the sixth month, the angel Gabriel was sent from God to a city in Galilee called Nazareth, to a virgin engaged to a man whose name was Joseph, of the descendants of David. And the virgin's name was Mary. And coming in, he said to her, "Greetings, favored one, the Lord is with you." She was very perplexed at this statement, kept pondering what kind of salutation this was. The angel said to her, "Do not be afraid, Mary, for you have found favor with God. And behold, you will conceive in your womb and bear a son, and you shall name him Jesus. He will be great and will be called the Son of the Most High, and the Lord God will give him the throne of his father David, and he will reign over the house of Jacob forever, and his kingdom will have no end." Mary said to the angel, "How can this be, since I am a virgin?" The angel answered and said to her, "The Holy Spirit will come upon you, and the power of the Most High will overshadow you. And for that reason, the Holy Child shall be called the Son of God. And behold, even your relative Elizabeth has also conceived a son in her old age. And she who was called barren is now in her sixth month. For nothing will be impossible with God." And Mary said, "Behold, the bondslave of the Lord. May it be done to me according to your word." And the angel departed from her.
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17: The old college professor loved to ask each entering class the same question. "What would you recommend?" And then he spelled out the situation. A middle-aged man was rather ill-tempered and sometimes brutal. According to some reports, he drank too much. He had a hard time holding a job, and he was weak-willed. His wife, she was not well physically. Ultimately, she died of the disease that had plagued her for years, tuberculosis. Of the eight children born to her, only three lived to adulthood. At this particular time and in that region of the world, death rate among children was high. Only three out of five made it to adulthood. They died of typhoid fever, diphtheria, smallpox, and the most dread of all diseases at the time, syphilis. The woman now discovers she is, again, pregnant. Chances are good she will not live through childbirth. All right, class, what would you recommend? Not surprisingly, the great majority, year after year, almost in unison and without hesitation, in one word announced abortion. And as they had a chance to explain it, the woman has no reason to give birth, to struggle through the birth and possibly die. Congratulations, said the prof. You have just killed Ludwig van Beethoven. On the 6th of December each year, music lovers the world over pause and recognize the enduring music of this genius, who in less than 60 years on this earth left us with music we love to hear to this day. Most of us had little, if any, awareness of the threatening situation that surrounded his birth. And by the way, his mother lived on, which is often the case. We celebrate the lives of great men and women, some of them having been borderline geniuses during their earthly life, having left great contributions to this earth, and seldom do we pause and think about that which surrounded the pregnancy of their mother and the early childhood of their lives. Travel from the 1770s back a number of centuries to another era and another time. A time when most women needed to think twice before they even gave thought to a new birth. Sherwood Wirt, now gone from us, leaves this in his legacy as he describes the times. The people were being heavily taxed and faced every prospect of sharp increases to cover the expanding military expenses. The threat of world domination by a cruel, ungodly, power-intoxicated band of terrorists was ever just below the threshold of consciousness. Moral deterioration had corrupted the upper levels of society and was moving rapidly into the broad base of the populace. Intense nationalistic feeling was clashing openly with new and sinister forms of imperialism. Conformity was the spirit of the age. Government handouts were being issued with increasing lavishness to keep the population from rising up and throwing out its leaders. Interest rates were spiraling upward in the midst of an inflated economy. External religious observances were considered a political asset. An abnormal emphasis was being placed on sports and athletic competitions. Racial tensions were at the breaking point. The one in charge of the nation was now approving the deaths of babies. In such a time and amid such a people, a child was born to a migrant couple who just signed up for a fresh round of taxation. It doesn't sound like the kind of setting into which you would want anyone to be born. And if given the opportunity to offer our recommendation, we would probably say, get out of the country at best, or don't even have that child at worst. But God's opinion, which is always greater than ours, stated so clearly in Galatians 4 and verse 4, when the fullness of time came, God sent forth his son. I like the way one of the paraphrases renders it. When the right time came, the time God decided on, he sent his son. It's easy to forget the kind of times into which Jesus was born. And what makes his birth all the more amazing is that it was, in God's estimation, the right moment. Though in the world's eyes, there would have been 100 reasons to choose another time, either before then or after the fact. But those prophecies waited to be fulfilled. And that is what was accomplished according to God's promise, just as he planned it. Some dear friend of our family told Cynthia and me, even before we started having children, if you wait till you can afford them, you'll never have children. Wise words. If God were to wait until time was just right, there would never have been a son sent. But against all the odds, and in spite of the threatening situation that even this young couple faced after the birth, God brought forth his son. And by the way, he had all of the arrangements put together before time ever began. I provided you in my outline today on the reverse side a chart I want you to look at. Sometimes it is difficult to track the original events when they are packed together and covered in various books of the Bible. So I've not only given you the event, but I've also given you the scriptures that you can track from one to the other. There are 10 of them. And they climax, of course, at Luke 2 with the birth of the baby in Bethlehem. The events began with the angel's visit with Zacharias. And then following that, Elizabeth, his wife, has the wonderful news that she will conceive in her old age. Following that, the angel visits with Mary to tell her of this miraculous conception that would soon happen. After that, Mary actually conceives. And then she has this visit with Joseph, which is implied in Matthew's account. Following that, Joseph's initial reaction, which imagination helps us understand, is full of all the struggles any one of us could identify with. And then there's Mary's trip to visit her relative Elizabeth, followed by Joseph's dream and his decision. Early on, he chose that he will simply divorce her, just put her away. In the dream, he realizes from the presence of the angel who visits with him that this is of God. Joseph and Mary are then married, and then shortly thereafter, they're on their way to Bethlehem, where she comes to term and has the child. Those events will help you put the pieces together as various times are mentioned during these next few days regarding our Savior's arrival. What we want to do today is focus on the third of those 10 events, and that would be the visit of Gabriel with Mary, the mother-to-be. The account is in Luke chapter 1, and the main part we're considering is verses 26 to 38. Which really identifies two people and focuses on them. One is an angel named Gabriel, and one is a young woman who is a virgin named Mary. Understand, men and women, that this is a first. This is a first. I know that every year we return to these scenes, and every time we return, if you're not careful, it's sort of a ho-hum. Here we go again with the same story. Though it's the same story, the events surrounding it and the thoughts related to it are all fresh, if you will allow your mind to ponder them. The angel we read in verse 26 is sent from God to a city in Galilee called Nazareth. But before that is mentioned, we're told it was in the sixth month. If a person is reading the gospel by Luke for the first time, there is only one question that individual would ask. The sixth month of what? The sixth month of the year? The sixth month since he had already told Mary there would be a visit? No, neither of the two. This is the sixth month of Elizabeth's pregnancy. Her relative, up in years, has already been told and has had the thrill of her life to know that she would conceive. She conceives a child, and now the baby's been growing 6 months in her womb. It's in that sixth month the angel Gabriel comes to Mary. I'm sure Mary, the relative of Elizabeth, has had a great delight in thinking what fun it will be to hold that little baby in her arms. Little does Mary realize she'll have her own baby to hold in her arms in 9 months. She would never have anticipated it. But before we get there, look, this appears to be a sudden event. The angel Gabriel is sent from God to a city in Galilee, but it isn't sudden. In the council of divine decrees, before there was ever time on earth, before there was ever matter, before there was a sun, moon, or stars, the Godhead together planned salvation. And in the plan of salvation, it was ordained that this angel be sent on this particular day to this particular woman living in this particular place. The reason I overwork this is because we have no business thinking that because something happens suddenly on earth, that it's sort of a surprise to God. It's as though the heavens are going, wow, we didn't know that was going to happen. Look at this. As a matter of fact, nothing is a surprise to our God. Planning our salvation, knowing our need for the Savior, our God already has put together the plan that on this very day, at this particular time, this angel, the messenger angel, would leave the throne room of the Father and come to this earth. And we read he would come to the city in Galilee called Nazareth. The reason Luke writes it like that is because there were people reading it for the first time who would not know where Nazareth was. His gospel would spread across the whole known world, but who ever heard of Nazareth? It's a tiny place. And if you think Nazareth is small, Bethlehem is even smaller. I mean, to us, Bethlehem is, whoa, Bethlehem. And then you go there and you say, as you look at that, that's it? Is that all there is to Bethlehem? And Nazareth. He has to tell him it's in Galilee. And if that's obscure, think of trying to find the woman there that he was. Oh, there was no trouble finding her. Remember, he's sent from God. And never forget, when something occurs in your life, it's been allowed by God. Don't look upon it as a coincidence. Don't think of it as just being in the right place at the right time. I spoke last week on unidentified inner promptings. I call them UIPs. Oh, you should read my emails this week. People have gotten UIPs all over the place. Some of them, I'm not sure they're UIPs, but that's okay. Others, they have genuinely been. One lady stood in tears this morning to tell me about an event that she said, you would not believe how this occurred. I said, I believe it. As a matter of fact, God planned it. Mary knows nothing of it. She's never read Luke 1. She's just living her life, doing whatever a young Jewish teenager would be doing. But never doubt it. The destination is determined. The person is selected. The situation is complicated. And the mission is humanly impossible. All four are true. Let me unpack them. First, the destination. The angel was to go to the city called, really we would call it a village, called Nazareth. Nazareth is where Mary lived. It's where Joseph lived. It's where they have been betrothed. Unlike today, in those days, in a Jewish marriage, there was the commitment to one another followed by the signing of a betrothal covenant, which lasted usually about a year. During that year, they were known as husband and wife. Though they didn't live together, they were not intimate with one another. They were seen as husband and wife, which explains why he is called her husband on occasion, though they've not actually been married. But the betrothal was a permanent engagement, could be broken only by divorce or, in the case of unfaithfulness, stoning. They are committed to one another in this betrothal, and the angel is to find her in the city of Nazareth, and he does so. So the person is selected. She is a virgin. Parthenos is the Greek term, one who has never been intimate with a man. Parthenos. It's used also by Matthew in his account. And here it's used in Luke. She is the virgin. Never knew a man. Now the situation is complicated. Complicated. Why? Because the plan of God required depositing on this earth a sinless but very human individual. How do you get a child born without sin who comes from the womb of his mother or her mother? How do you do that? The possibilities get a little bit complicated. I took my time this week to think through what those possibilities were. Listen to them. First, God could have chosen a human mother and a human father and then put the baby there and have them have the child. The problem is you've got a sinful product. I know, everyone but your grandchild falls in the category. But trust me, every person born on this earth is a sinner, except Jesus. How do you do that? Can't come from just an average man and woman that's the result of intercourse and then the baby 9 months later is born. You'd have a sinful child. And through God's plan, all the way back to the fall of Adam, sin entered into the world and death by sin. So death passed upon all men and women. We are sinners by birth, by choice, and by nature. So he can't use even a good or godly man and woman together. So that won't work. Well, the second possibility is neither one. Just leave a divinely given gift on a doorstep. Mary finds the baby and claims it. The problem there is not truly human. Hasn't had a birth. So that won't work. The third possibility is to send a soul and spirit to live in a person already on earth. The problem is it would not be his own body, nor could it be said that he is truly human, but has in fact been brought into a life. So this leaves only the option, number four, the supernatural conception. The womb of Mary would be that earthly vehicle. However, the embryo would bypass the contamination with sin, since the tiny speck of life within Mary's womb would have been made possible, as we're going to read, by the Holy Spirit. The miracle is often called the virgin birth miracle. It's the virgin conception that is miraculous. The fact that a virgin could conceive is the miracle. The birth is very normal after the full 9 months have run their course. So now we come to this impossible situation, and I love it that it's impossible. I love it when God does the impossible. He comes to a virgin engaged to a man whose name was Joseph, of the descendants of David, and the virgin's name was Mary. Remember, she wasn't expecting it. It was an absolute sudden surprise to her. She looks up and she sees the visible manifestation of an angelic being. Coming in, he said to her, "Hail, favored one, the Lord is with you." You're not surprised to read that she was very perplexed, verse 29. She's not questioning it. In fact, she's not disagreeing with it. She's just puzzled by it. How could this be? I've never been intimate with Joseph. I do not know a man.
16: Mary was puzzled, but not resistant, just completely overwhelmed by something she never saw coming. If you've ever stood in a moment like that, wondering how God could possibly work through circumstances this unexpected, keep listening as Chuck Swindoll continues to let this beautiful story unfold. This is Insight for Living. Chuck titled his message, "The Spirit's Most Significant Mission." It's the final installment in Chuck's 12-part teaching series called, "How Great is Our God." To learn more about our Heavenly Father and His amazing character traits, be sure to access the helpful resources from Insight for Living. 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I'm also excited to tell you about a brand new resource for families. 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I'm Bill Meyer. 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
18: This is Carol Platt Liebau for townhall.com. Zoran Mamdani's anti-Semitism is showing again. He's threatened to enforce the International Criminal Court's arrest warrant against Israeli Prime Minister Benjamin Netanyahu if Netanyahu comes to New York for the United Nations General Assembly. The threat is absurd. President Trump has made clear that no one is going to arrest Netanyahu. And Secretary of State Marco Rubio has rightly described the ICC as a politicized institution engaged in lawfare against Americans and hostile to our national sovereignty. The notion that an international tribunal could use a disputed warrant to arrest the leader of one of America's closest allies on American soil is preposterous. So's the idea that New York's mayor should be conducting U.S. foreign policy. What Mamdani is really doing is trying to normalize anti-Semitism in American public life. That's dangerous, and it's wrong. I'm Carol Platt Liebau.
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1: And oftentimes what we're told to do in our culture and society is when we're triggered, we're told to back away, cut that person out of your life, no contact, isolation, withdraw from them. But what if triggers were actually God's way of revealing what he wanted to heal inside of us?
22: That's counselor and relationship expert Deborah Falata describing ways that you can improve your people skills. And she's back again today on Focus on the Family with Jim Daly. This is a fascinating conversation. Thanks for joining us. I'm John Fuller.
23: You know, John, last time Deborah shared several people skills, which are just practical ways to love others through our communication. You know, again, spiritually speaking, there's application here. I think the Lord wants us to be good communicators. He's the model for it. Mm-hmm. We talked about that last time when it comes to whether you're aggressive or passive aggressive or assertive, which is really the healthiest place to be, which is where you see Jesus communicating. He didn't back up and leave truth just to be liked. In fact, he would ask good questions and kind of lead people to a conclusion, hopefully, that benefited their eternal soul. Mm-hmm. I mean, that was amazing. And today we're going to continue those discussions to talk about those things that trigger us in our relationships. I think we all know what they are. I certainly know mine. And, you know, I could really mess up with my wife, Jean, if I don't slow down and try to speak in a way that gets to her heart, not just make a point. And I think it's going to be really helpful today.
22: Yeah, and if you missed the program last time, we've got audio copies available online. Certainly one of the easiest ways is to download our app and access all the great content anytime mm-hmm. you need. And as was mentioned, Deborah Falata is a counselor, and she's written a terrific resource for all of us to improve our relationships. We're built for relationship and for community by God. So step up stronger, get a copy of the book, People Skills, Your Relationships Are Only as Strong as Your Skills, from our website.
23: Deborah, let me kick off in a lighter tone here. You're a counselor. I would assume that what drew you to that profession in part was the interest in other people and helping them to fix their issues. I mean, that kind of is the definition of a counselor. But you have a skill set that is different from, let's say, the husband that's a little superficial. In fact, I think in the book you talk about John being the floating duck yeah. type of person, news, weather, and sports.
1: Yes, we talk about relationships kind of like different levels of depth of a pool, if mm-hmm. you think about it that way. There's the shallow end and there's the deep end. And I always say there's different levels of interaction and communication. You know, I could talk to you for an hour, but not necessarily have a deep conversation. And I think that's one of the reasons spouses struggle. The wife might say, well, I feel like we're not really communicating. And the husband's like, what do you mean? We talked for an hour yesterday. But we've got to understand that there's levels of communication. There's levels of depth. And my husband always jokes that when it comes to levels of depth, I'm like the scuba diver swimming in the deep end of emotions. And he's the duck floaty guy up on top with the facts, the basics. But the truth is you need both in relationships. And so real brief, the levels of conversation. Level one is the most superficial. It's the facts. You can have a facts conversation with anybody. How's the weather today? What are you up to? What are your plans? Level two is a little bit deeper because it requires more of you. It's your opinions and ideas. It requires you to share what you think about something, your opinion about the weather, or your opinion about your schedule. Level three takes us a little bit deeper, and it's our feelings. I'm feeling frustrated. I'm feeling hurt. I'm feeling embarrassed. I'm feeling excited. It's a lot more of who you are. And level four takes us even deeper into our beliefs, what God is teaching us, our faith, something even a little bit more vulnerable. And so think about that as you're engaging in relationships. You cannot swim in the deep end for too long. As my husband says, we need to come up for air. But if you stay superficial, you're not going to feel that your relationships are going deeper.
23: In that regard, Deborah, I'm sure there's people listening and watching who are saying that kind of defines my marriage. You know, I'm frustrated. And again, I'll just use stereotypical language. It may not always go this direction. But my husband seems to stay at the top, at the surface. And therefore, you will say as the wife, I feel emotionally, you know, bankrupt. Yeah. I don't feel like we have deep emotional conversations while the husband is thinking, man, we are connecting.
1: Right.
23: She knows everything about the Broncos.
1: Right.
23: That's cool. But that's not what we're talking about. How do you intentionally move to something deeper when you're not, when you're used to the floaty duck?
1: Exactly. This is where we have to remember. It's not a lack of love. It's a lack of skill. And even the idea of emotional depth and emotional connection and emotional intelligence is something that many people haven't learned. Maybe they grew up in a family where level one and two were the dominant levels in the interaction. They don't even have the language for level three. And this is where a counselor can be really helpful. If you feel that you are emotionally bankrupt, if you feel that there's an emotional disconnect and you try to have deeper conversations and you feel like they're not going anywhere, this is a really great time to consider how could the help of a counselor encourage us as a couple to go a little bit deeper.
23: Which again, it's that assist that really does get you talking in that way. Let me ask this question. And again, just looking at stereotypical marriage types, also you can find that one is willing to go there, but the other may get defensive or protective or whatever that might be when you move beyond level one and two, when we're talking about emotional hurts, et cetera, kind of those triggers that we will continue to discuss today. And therefore, that spouse learns to not go there.
1: Yeah.
23: Because when you go there, you get this, you know, response that trains you to not go there because it's too private. They don't want to go there, et cetera. How, I mean, where do you go with that? And you kind of in that relationship, you have a learned behavior where we don't go deep because going deep causes him or her too much pain.
1: Oftentimes I find with couples specifically that they only go deep when there is a hurt or offense. I felt really hurt by this. And so I'm telling you, you know, we need to change this. Or you did something that really hurt my feelings. I don't like how you, and we want to go deeper at the moment of offense. They are going to get offensive. They're going to feel offended. They're going to not want to engage if they feel like the only time you're coming to them with feelings is when you're hurt, upset, disapproving, critical. And so we have to be careful to actually set aside time to go deeper when there isn't a hurt and an offense. One thing I've talked about before, but I think it's worth mentioning, is the practice of a 30-minute check-in once a week with your spouse. Setting aside 30 minutes to have level three and four conversation outside of the heat of a moment of offense, to just create an opportunity to ask questions. What's something you were excited about this week? What's something you're looking forward to? And what's something God is teaching you? Conversations outside of hurt can help you practice going deeper in a non-threatening way.
23: Yeah, I would think, and in that regard, it creates an environment that hopefully can build trust over time to where you can get there. Avoidance is partially what I'm talking about. So if you have a spouse that, you know, you want to go deep, but they continue to respond with avoidance, that will sound like, yeah, I don't want to talk about that right now. We'll talk about that later, but later never comes. And so you're left with asking the question a month later, a year later, whatever it might be, can we talk about that? Yeah, let's not talk about that now. Let's talk about that later. And that's the refrain that you end up in years in your marriage hearing. What do you do with something like that to kind of pull that in a little bit to say, no, we need help in this place. Let's not avoid it.
1: Yeah, I think you start with yourself because you are part of the equation of a relationship. And so often I look at the ingredients my spouse is bringing and I don't like the ingredients. I want to change them. I want to shift them. I want to alter them. I see avoidance. I see withdrawal. I see isolation. I need to get rid of that. The problem is you can spend your whole life trying and it might not make a difference. So what you can do is focus on your ingredients. How am I saying this? What's the timing? What's my tone? How do I do this a little bit differently? How can I adjust the ingredients that I bring to this recipe? And believe it or not, when you change your ingredients, when you refine the way that you do it, when you learn to set boundaries, when you learn the right timing and tone, when you learn better communication, when you learn assertiveness, it begins to change the entire recipe. And so that's what I would challenge you to do, because you can focus on what you're not getting, or you can focus on what you can do differently to change the equation, to change the recipe. And honestly, there is help with counseling. I say it, I know I'm a counselor, but I have seen people come into my office who say, I'm doing everything right. But when I actually unpack what they're doing, I can show them many, many things that they can adjust and do differently that will get a different response.
23: Well, which strikes right at the heart of self-awareness.
1: Yeah.
23: Right? That's the point. And that's a good statement. Eli, your son, who's out in the gallery, on a lighter side, you've had some exchanges. He's only 13, right?
1: Yeah, he's only 13.
23: But he's a great conversationalist. What makes him that?
1: You know, Eli has actually had to learn how to become a good conversationalist. It does not come naturally to him. Mm. I actually dedicated this book to Eli because I noticed there's a lot of things that don't come naturally to him that he has to work hard on. Mm. And eye contact, having good conversations, asking good questions, to the point where I hear from so many people now who say to me, I'm kind of, you know, surprised by the fact that your 13-year-old asks such good questions. All of that is a reminder to us that we don't have to be born a certain way to show up in relationships healthy. These are skills that we can learn along the way.
23: Yeah. You know, we love the question, what's the shortest scripture in the Bible? John, mm-hmm. I'm going to put you on the spot. What is it?
22: I think it's Jesus wept,
23: and
22: isn't it?
23: The point of that, it is that.
22: Okay.
23: But the point is that Jesus had emotions. Yeah. And, you know, Lazarus, the whole story of Lazarus dying, he could have prevented it. And Mary wasn't very happy about that. And yet he was emotional about it. There's going to be something that will come that is good from this. Speak to that idea that Jesus, he's also experiencing humanity from this side of eternity and this side of the throne room of eternity. Think of that. Mm-hmm. God becoming man. You can sit for days and meditate on that.
1: Yeah.
23: And the why of that and the how of that and his sacrifice on the cross, the resurrection. It was the way to salvation for us who believe in Christ. But in that context, he does model it for us. How did you connect the healthy approach that Jesus would make with, you know, all of us that fall short?
1: When we talk about Jesus, he models healthy people skills. He models healthy relationships, and we can learn so much from him. Biblical scholars have identified over 39 different emotions that Jesus felt and expressed through scripture mm-hmm. alone. And when we talk about going deep with people, level 3 and level 4, Jesus was really good at meeting people at that level of depth, but he was also really good at being in tune and expressing that to others. 39 examples where he felt something, he allowed himself to experience, and then he shared that with the people in his life. He was deeply troubled in the garden, and he shared his feelings with his disciples and asked them for prayer and support. That was a bid for intimacy and connection. He didn't have to tell anybody how he was feeling. He didn't have to ask them for support, but he invited them in. When we're vulnerable, we're actually inviting people into our story. We're saying, come on in. I welcome you into my life and into my heart. And when we block out our feelings and block out our weaknesses and block out our struggles, try to pretend we're strong, we're actually also blocking intimacy and connection with people. So a big people skill is for us to learn how to be vulnerable, to share what we're feeling, to share what we're struggling with, to share what we need.
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23: Deborah, one of the people skills that you highlight is vulnerability. You identified a study, I think from the 1960s, that highlighted the importance of vulnerability. It's so true that that is an aspect that the church, I would add, before you even give the definition, we fail so often to be authentic, to talk about our own, you know, difficulties that everybody thinks. My sister Denise was in this spot where I need to clean up my act before I become a Christian, because when she would look at the Christian community she knew, they all look so perfect. Like on the outside, they all lived a perfect life. But that's not what we should be communicating, right?
1: Right.
23: So what is this study on vulnerability?
1: It's called the pratfall effect. And it's really interesting because they rated speakers on their level of engagement and connection with the audience. And the speakers that actually had some sort of a blunder, like maybe they tripped going up on stage, or maybe they said something by accident, or the mic fell off or whatever, those were the ones that were rated higher than the ones that were totally polished. And the theme of that was the idea, the conclusion, that we actually like people more when we feel that we can relate to them. It's like, okay, you're human. You are human, which again goes back to Jesus's humanity. We can relate to him because he had needs like we did. He had hunger. He had a need for connection. He was thirsty. He had different needs that he showed us here on this earth. I need you to stay with me and pray, you know? And what does it look like for us to communicate and convey our needs? What's going on inside of us? Our weaknesses, our struggles, our issues with the world around us, and not just with everybody, but with safe people in our lives to show them who we really are. That's vulnerability.
23: It is. Those triggers, it's so interesting that we're, especially in the marital relationship, but also in our parenting relationships, you know, we want to do our best. I mean, I can't think of anybody, forget political persuasions, everybody wants a healthy, good, dynamic marriage, I believe. And then your parenting side, you want to love your children. You want them to do well. You want them to do better than you. You want them to just excel in every way. So then we get to these triggers and these buttons, and they're like massive speed bumps in our desire on the healthy highway of life.
1: Yeah.
23: Describe what a trigger is and that self-sabotage that we do. And I guess the deepest question is, why do we do that?
1: Yeah. The beautiful thing about relationships is they are a mirror to our wounds. And when people get close enough, things are going to get exposed, that were in hibernation, that were hidden before. You know, when you start to get near people, you're going to start bumping up against their pain points and the things in their life, the wounds in their life. And that's exactly what a trigger is. It's when we have an exaggerated emotional response to something someone says or does that really hurts us. And oftentimes what we're told to do in our culture and society is when we're triggered, we're told to back away, cut that person out of your life, no contact, isolation, withdraw from them. But what if triggers were actually God's way of revealing what he wanted to heal inside of us? I tell a story about when I was leaving the house with the kids and I was in a rush and I hit my shoulder on a coat rack, left a black and blue mark. And later that evening, John came over to give me a hug. He didn't know that there was a bruise there. And he pushed up against it and I reacted like, ow, you know, pushed him away. This is what we do with our emotional sore spots, our emotional wounds. You may not have caused the wound, but you get close enough to me to push on it. The wound of rejection, the wound of abandonment, the wound of insecurity, the wound of inadequacy. And when you get close enough to me in relationships or say something or do something that's going to push on that wound, I'm going to react. But what if the reaction is God revealing something that he wants to heal in me? I don't want you to react like that. Yeah. I want you to lean in. I want you to heal. Mm. So when relationships expose our triggers, it's an invitation for us to go deeper in our healing so that we can go deeper in our relationships as well.
22: And for the person who is maybe knowingly or unknowingly triggered that individual in our life, how do we have wisdom about saying something? I mean, maybe I'm the person God wants to use to help you deal with that fear of rejection you have.
23: That's dangerous, Greg.
22: Well, I mean, it really is hard.
23: But it's good.
22: I could risk a relationship.
1: Yeah, yeah. You know, if I was the person that just pressed on a sore spot and realized it, I would say something to the effect of, I'm really sorry I hurt you in that way. I hope you know that my intention was this. I had a good intention towards you. This is what I really wanted to communicate. And I just want to process what that reaction was all about. But I would recommend that you not do it in the moment of the trigger. Oftentimes in the height of the moment, we want to process. Well, what was that all about? But your brain is offline during those moments. You know, you're thinking out of your wounding. Yeah. And so oftentimes the best thing to do is wait until the emotion dies down and then revisit.

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2: Yeah, forgiveness is really for you to free you from the hurt and the pain, to untether you from the wounding that that person caused you and the power that they have over your life, to unhook yourself. And the only way that we can pursue forgiveness is to have empathy, which is a heart to understand and learn what that person might be going through, feeling, thinking. I think of Jesus on the cross as he offered forgiveness to those who falsely accused him and crucified him by saying, "Father, forgive them. They don't know what they're doing." He put himself in their experience, had empathy for them in order to be able to say, "Forgive them, Lord." And so many times we're hurt by people. We're not considering their trauma. We're not considering their pain. We're not considering their wounding that may have led them to the dysfunction that they are in. But I think when we can have a heart of empathy, it leads us down the path of forgiveness, which then offers us closure for us.
3: You know, another important attribute, and generally these are all in Galatians 5:22, the fruit of the Spirit. This is the character of God. But humility is another one. You can spend so much time thinking about that the God of the universe, the one who created everything, is a humble spirit. I mean, you'd think in a human context, it'd be exactly the opposite. Mm-hmm. Look what I've done and brah. But his character is humility. What do we need to emulate when it comes to the Lord's expression of humility? If you are in me, here is what you will be. And humility is one of them.
2: Yeah, having an accurate view of ourself and others, to me, is the ultimate definition of humility. Because sometimes we have an inaccurate view of self. We inflate ourselves. We think we're great and amazing. We have so much grace for ourselves. But an accurate view of who we are, also an accurate view of the person in front of us and their value before God. When we have a proper view of self and others, it's so much easier to engage in these difficult things, such as forgiveness, such as conflict, such as hard conversations and communication. Humility is truly having a proper perspective of who we are.
3: Yeah, it's so, so good. And you've done a wonderful job in this book, People Skills. It has such spiritual depth as well as practical depth from your counseling background. So well done. Thanks for being with us.
2: Thank you. It's always a pleasure.
3: This is so good. And let me turn to the listener. We hope that you're encouraged by the conversation today. I learned a lot, and I know you have as well. And I think Deborah's book is great. People Skills is essential reading. I mean, this is what you want to know and learn. It's like a toolbox for your relationships. I think everyone, myself included, needs a copy in their library. Forget putting it in the library. Read it, then put it or give it away. And when you give a donation of any amount to Focus on the Family, we'll send you a copy of Deborah's book as our way of saying thank you for partnering with the ministry and helping others. Last year alone, 110,000 couples were helped through a crisis here at Focus on the Family. That is wonderful. And you're part of it. So be in ministry with us. When you contribute to Focus on the Family, you're contributing to the team of Christian counselors who are helping these folks when they call in. This is a top-notch team. It's amazing to hear from people across the country who have benefited. Sandra wrote to us from Virginia and said this, "Focus on the Family has blessed my family and me for many years. I'm especially thankful for your counseling ministry. They're professional and provided helpful guidance that had to be from the Lord. Thank you."
4: Yeah, this team is deeply spiritual at the core, and they offer biblical perspectives and understanding, and they're just amazing. 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And they can even connect you with a trusted Christian counselor in your area. And again, thanks to the generosity of those who partner with us to make this

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1: We want to thank you to Sandra for that testimony. That hits right at the target of what we're trying to do each and every day. 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
0: It's a single origin, to set the record straight.
1: You can tell who the coffee drinker is here. Single origin Guatemalan. Am I close?
0: You are very close.
1: All right.
0: That's
1: I think
0: exactly
1: you're getting the point.
0: Yeah.
1: And we'll send that to you as our way of saying thank you. And we'll also send Deborah's great book called People Skills. Your relationships are only as strong as your skills.
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3: 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I'm Tom Boone with a quick look at D.C. area weather. Mostly sunny skies today with a high of 87 degrees. A little more rain possible in the late evening hours, and tomorrow you can expect more sunshine and a high of 82, and then mostly sunny skies and steady temperatures in the low 80s throughout the weekend. Right now, it's 75 degrees, and Grace to You with John MacArthur is next on WAVA.
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8: Listen, when the Bible talks about science, when the Bible talks about history, when the Bible talks about mathematics, whatever it is the Bible talks about, it is the Word of God. 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
9: Welcome to Grace to You with John MacArthur here on WAVA. From coal that keeps the lights on in countless homes, to petroleum that helps fuel millions of cars, to the sun that brings warmth to everything on the globe, God has given our planet an amazing array of power sources. But there's none more dynamic than the one you carry to church each week. John MacArthur shows you how to make the most of that miraculous power source today on Grace to You, as John continues his series titled The Transforming Power of Scripture. And now here's John with the lesson.
8: Let's talk a little bit about what it means that all Scripture, or every Scripture, is inspired by God. Just what is inherent in that thought? The content of the Bible is revelation. The process by which God gave us that revelation is inspiration, and inspiration was God putting His revelation in, as it were, the hands of men to be written down, first to be spoken and proclaimed, and then written down as they were energized, carried along by the Holy Spirit. There are some people who say, well, the Bible is inspired, but only concepts. Not the real words. And I have tried to deal with that through the years, people who think that they were inspired by God with great religious thoughts and they wrote it in their own words. So we don't really have the words of God. So don't get bogged down in the word. Just kind of grab the concepts and kind of go with the ideas and the flow. Don't worry about the words. That's just details that get in the way. You hear people say, well, the Spirit gives life, the letter kills, and that kind of thing. Well, I would like to ask somebody how you communicate ideas without words. I'm not sure I understand that. How in the world could you communicate, if you were God, to somebody an idea without words? Doesn't make any sense. And when Moses wanted to excuse himself from speaking for the Lord because he wasn't eloquent, God didn't say, I will be with your mind and teach you what to think. He said, I will be with your what? Your mouth and teach you what to say. Isaiah said, I heard the voice of the Lord saying. And he said, go and tell this people. Jeremiah said, the word of the Lord came unto me, saying. Ezekiel said, he said unto me, son of man, I send thee to the children of Israel. All my words that I shall speak unto thee, receive in thy heart, and hear with thine ears, and go and speak to them. It was words, not thoughts, without words, whatever they are. Amos said, I was no prophet, neither was I a prophet's son, but I was a herdsman and a dresser of sycamore trees. And Jehovah took me from following the flock, and Jehovah said to me, go prophesy unto my people Israel. Jehovah said to me. Paul's marvelous conversion experience, he was confronted by Ananias. He records it in Acts 22, the God of our fathers hath appointed thee to know his will and to see the righteous one and to hear a voice from his mouth. God appointed Paul to listen to him and speak what he was told. John said, I was in the Spirit on the Lord's day and I heard behind me a great voice saying, what you see, write in a book. Write therefore the things which you saw, the things which are, the things which shall come to pass hereafter. Even Christ, the Word made flesh, said that He received His message from His Father. Isaiah said of Christ, Jehovah has made Him a mouth like a sharp sword. And the Lord Jehovah has given me, he said, the tongue of them that are taught. He even taught Christ what to say. You can't have thoughts without words. That kind of concept is foolish. You might as well talk about a tune without notes or music without a melody. You might as well talk about sun without light or a sum without figures or geology without rocks or anthropology without men as thoughts without words. Quite the contrary. Look at 1 Peter for a moment. Show you an interesting thing. 1 Peter 1:10 and 11. This illustrates a principle. Peter is writing with reference to the Old Testament prophets as they recorded truth regarding the Messiah. He says, as to this salvation, the prophets who prophesied of the grace that would come to you made careful search and inquiry, seeking to know what person or time the Spirit of Christ within them was indicating. In other words, here they were, prophets of the Old Testament, being borne along by the Holy Spirit and being borne along to speak and write about the Messiah. And as they were speaking or writing about the Messiah, they were making careful search and inquiry to figure out what they were talking about. The point is this. Not only does the Bible not teach that there are thoughts without words, it does teach that sometimes God gave words without thoughts. In that sense, I don't mean mindless mechanical dictation, but there were many things that the writers of the Old Testament wrote that they did not fully comprehend. It is not a question of them writing down the distillation of their religious genius. It is a question of them writing the words that God gave them, whether they understood them fully or not. And that's why in Matthew 24:35, it says, heaven and earth shall pass away, but my words, not my thoughts, shall not pass away. Then somebody else comes along and says, well, but the Bible is inspired when it speaks of sacred things, not when it talks about secular things like science and history and geography and all of that. And you have to deal with that periodically. There are those who say the history of the Bible is in error, the geography of the Bible is in error, the mathematics of the Bible is in error, the scientific statements of the Bible are erroneous. But don't worry, inspiration only guarantees the sacred, not the secular. Which is like saying God is good at religious things, but he really needs help in other areas. Doesn't do well with other data. And there are all kinds of people who want to attack the Bible on that basis. Let me give you a couple of illustrations, kind of curious ones. One that you probably are somewhat familiar with is given, and we won't look it up, in Joshua 10, where it talks about the fact that the battle was going on, Joshua 10, about verse 12 and following, and it says that in the middle of the battle, the sun what? Stood still. And the critics for years, you know, have laughed and mocked that and said the sun stood still. Now, how scientific is that? If there was an unchanging relationship between the earth and the sun, what it meant was the earth stood still. See, that's scientific, they say. The Bible is so unscientific. But the fact is, if you were there that day, it would look to you like the sun stood still. And that same critic who wants to despair of what the Bible says would be the first guy in the morning to bounce out of bed, look out the back window of his house and say, what a beautiful sunrise. That's not a sunrise, by the way. But nobody goes out and says, oh, what a lovely earth revolving. And nobody says that at night either. And we say things like that all the time. We say people in Australia live down under. Down under what? That's not any more down under than being here is. But that's a figure of speech. We say, well, we search the four corners of the earth. What corners? There are some things we speak from human perspective that are not intended to be statements of the technical elements of scientific data. Then there is the record in the book of Kings, 2 Kings chapter 18, where you have Sennacherib and you have the transaction that's made with Hezekiah. And it says there that he gave 30 talents of gold and 300 talents of silver, which doesn't seem like any kind of issue until archaeologists discovered the Assyrian records of that transaction between Hezekiah and Sennacherib. In fact, they have discovered Sennacherib's own record. And in Sennacherib's record, he has 800 talents of silver instead of 300 talents. And the critics said, you see, this is the kind of thing the Bible messes up on because it's not careful about little numbers. And then further archaeological studies have revealed that the standard of calculating gold was the same in Judea and Syria, but the standard of calculating silver was different, and a Judean and Syrian talent were so different that it took 800 Syrian talents to equal 300 Hebrew talents, and that's exactly what the scripture said. Scripture speaking in the Hebrew and the Sennacherib record in the Syrian. Listen, when the Bible talks about science, when the Bible talks about history, when the Bible talks about mathematics, whatever it is the Bible talks about, it is the Word of God. And God is infallible, and His Word is equally infallible. Critics want to mock the Scripture, and yet the Bible is scientifically accurate, contains the basic principles of science. You could take science, for example, in its most basic elements. The most basic elements of science. Time, force, action, space, matter. Those five things. Herbert Spencer, 1903, died. He reduced everything that is to those categories. Time, force, action, space, matter. Said everything in the universe fits into those. That is the matrix of existence. So 1903, he died having been hailed as a great, brilliant man because he discovered that. And what he didn't realize, what's in the first verse of the Bible. In the beginning, that's time, God, that's force, created, that's action, the heavens, that's space, the earth, that's matter. The matrix of existence was in the first verse. The universe is a continuum of time, force, action, space, matter. And one can't exist without the other. Therefore, the entire continuum must have existed simultaneously from the beginning. It all had to begin together. Science has to be in that matrix. No one element of that matrix can be missing, or you can't have what we have in existence today. And once the universe had been created, its processes were designed to operate in an orderly fashion. All of energy and matter was sustained by their interplay so that no further creation was needed. Once you generate time, force, action, space, and matter, that's it. That's all you need. And Genesis 2:2 says, God ended the work which God had made. He did it and it was done. He did it all at once, created the whole matrix, that was it. There's never been any creation since then because there doesn't need to be any creation since then. The complete cessation of creative activity has been called the first law of thermodynamics by science, or the law of conservation of mass and energy, which Einstein spent a lot of time on. It is the most basic, universal, certain of all scientific principles. And it's right there in the Word of God. He ceased from doing what he'd done. It was over. He did it all at once, and that was it. And it would conserve itself by its very nature. The second law of thermodynamics is the law of increasing disorder, that all of that system in that matrix is running down, disintegrating, and will eventually come up dead. And that we're seeing in no uncertain terms. The whole creation, Romans 8 says, is groaning and groaning and groaning and waiting for the curse to be reversed. Science cannot explain, you ready for this, the second law of thermodynamics. They don't know why everything is decreasing into disorder, all running down, heading toward deadness. The Bible is the only place you can go for an explanation, and the explanation is a little three-letter word that says sin. Sin. The Bible is accurate on everything it talks about. Whether you're talking about geology, geodesy, meteorology, physiology, biology, anthropology, astronomy, hydrology, I don't care what you're talking about, when the Bible speaks, it's accurate. And then you look at things in the Bible like prophecy. Look at Ezekiel chapter 28, and I'll just give you this one insight, which is so great to show you the accuracy of Scripture historically. Ezekiel 26 to 28, we'll go back 26. Here comes a prophecy to Ezekiel about the destruction of the city of Tyre. Tyre was a Phoenician stronghold. Tyre was a fairly significant city, large city, on the coast of Phoenicia, now known as Palestine. And the word of the Lord came to Ezekiel in verse 2 of chapter 26, telling about the destruction of the place. Son of man, because Tyre has said concerning Jerusalem, aha, the gateway of the peoples is broken. It is open to me. I shall be filled now that she is laid waste. In other words, because Tyre mocked Jerusalem, therefore, thus says the Lord God, behold, I'm against you, O Tyre. I'll bring upon you many nations against you as the sea brings up its waves. They will destroy the walls of Tyre, break down her towers. I will scrape her debris from her, make her a bare rock. She will be a place for the spreading of nets in the midst of the sea, for I have spoken, declares the Lord God, and she will become spoil for the nations. Also her daughters who are on the mainland will be slain by the sword, and they will know that I am the Lord. For thus says the Lord God, behold, I will bring upon Tyre from the north Nebuchadnezzar, king of Babylon, king of kings and horses, chariots, cavalry, and a great army. He will slay your daughters on the mainland with the sword. He will make siege walls against you, cast up a mound against you, and raise up a large shield against you. On the blow of his battering rams, he will direct against your walls, and with his axes, he will break down your towers. Because of the multitude of his horses, the dust raised by them will cover you. Your walls will shake at the noise of cavalry and wagons and chariots when he enters your gates as men enter a city that is breached. With the hooves of his horses, he will trample all your streets. He will slay your people with a sword, and your strong pillars will come down to the ground. Also, they will make a spoil of your riches and a prey of your merchandise, break down your walls and destroy your pleasant houses, and throw your stones and your timbers and your debris into the water. So I will silence the sound of your songs, and the sound of your harps will be heard no more. I'll make you a bare rock. You will be a place for the spreading of nets. You will be built no more, for I, the Lord, have spoken, declares the Lord God. Thus says the Lord God to Tyre. Now, that's pretty detailed stuff, folks. I mean, that is not some kind of general prophecy. Very specific. This is a great Phoenician city. From the 7th century B.C., it controlled Phoenicia. It had strong walls. About 150 feet high was the wall. That's very high. 15 feet thick. Hiram I was its king. He helped David build the palace. He helped Solomon build the temple. 3 years after this prophecy was given, Nebuchadnezzar came and laid a 13-year siege on that city. See, they were walled cities, so all you had to do was, if you couldn't get in the city, you just cut off anything coming into the city, and they eventually starved. It took him 13 years, from 585 to 573. Finally, the city surrendered because they were all dying. And Nebuchadnezzar broke down the walls and the towers, destroyed the city, did every single thing Ezekiel said he would do, and of course, he wasn't reading Ezekiel when he did it. He got in the city. He didn't find the spoils. He thought he was going to find spoils, but they had used their fleet to take the spoils out. They took all the spoils to a half mile away island off the coast. And of course, in chapter 29, Ezekiel said, "You'll gain no plunder. You'll gain no plunder." Just exactly that happened. When he got there, they had taken all the valuables off to the island. Nebuchadnezzar had no naval force to go off and get it. The island then became the new city, and it flourished for 250 years out on that island. Only part of the prophecy was fulfilled. The part about Nebuchadnezzar, the part about destroying the walls, smashing it down, slaughtering the people, not getting the spoil. But not all of it was yet complete. The ruins were still on the old site. The rubble was still there. After 250 years, a 24-year-old guy came by the name of Alexander the Great. He had 33,000 infantrymen. He had 15,000 cavalry. He had just defeated the Persians, and he was on his way to Egypt. He needed supplies, so he came by the now island city of Tyre, and he sent word, "I want you to supply all of my men and all of my horses and all of my army." And they said, "You don't have a navy, and we're on an island. We're not going to help you at all." He didn't like that, and it wasn't good to get Alexander mad. He didn't have a fleet, so he decided he had to get a way to go to that island. So he did what Ezekiel the prophet said would be done. It said that the place would be scraped bare as a rock and all the rubble would be thrown into the sea. Well, what conqueror in his right mind would ever do that? Why waste your time once you've conquered the place, picking up everything and throwing it in the ocean? All the stone and all the rest of it. But that's exactly what had to happen. So Alexander did it. He took all the debris and built a 2,000-foot long, 200-foot wide causeway all the way to the island with all the debris. Now the island had fortified itself as well with powerful walls that reached right down to the edge of the sea. And as Alexander got closer, he realized he's going to have to get over those walls. So in order to pull it off, he built these massive towers called Heliopolis, 160 feet high, according to the record, 20 stories high. And they held artillery, and they held a drawbridge, and just pushed the towers out the causeway, shot at the people from them. When they got to the wall, dropped the bridges down, and walked right in. In the process, of course, all the way along, the people are throwing things and shooting things off the wall, and they invented what were called tortoises, big shells that they held over the workers who were building the causeway. Took him 7 months. He went in and murdered 8,000 people. Over a period of a few months, executed 7,000 more and sold 30,000 into slavery and fulfilled every single detail of the prophecy. And though the city of Jerusalem has been rebuilt 17 times, Tyre has never been rebuilt. And that's exactly what God said. You will be built no more. And you know what they do? Go there today. You'll find out what they do. They dry fishnets there. Just what it said. What's the probability of that? About 1 in 75 million happening by chance. By the way, a sister city by the name of Sidon also received a prophecy. Verse 22 of Ezekiel 28. Thus says the Lord God, I'm against you, O Sidon. I'll be glorified in your midst. Then they will know that I am the Lord when I execute judgments in her, and I'll manifest my holiness in her, for I'll send pestilence, blood to her streets. The wounded will fall in her midst by the sword upon her on every side. Then they will know that I am the Lord. Going to make it a bloody mess. It's the center of Baal worship, by the way, about 20 miles north of Tyre. Prophecy said blood in the streets, swords everywhere, but no prophecy of ultimate destruction. That's what happened. Blood everywhere, swords everywhere. That poor city was beleaguered and besieged again and again and again and again. But it's still a city, and today it's called Saida, and it's still there. In 351 BC, it was ruled by Persia. There was a seizure of that city in the revolution then. All hope of saving the city was gone. The people being attacked by the Persians, 40,000 of them chose to die rather than submit to Persian violence, so they set themselves on fire and burned themselves up with their own houses. Blood flowed in the streets over and over again. That city, Sidon or Saida, was taken three times by the Crusaders, three times by the Muslims. In 1840, it was bombarded by the combined forces of England, France, and Turkey, but it's still there because God didn't say it would be destroyed. It's still there. You can study the Bible and it'll predict things historically that are absolutely accurate. Ezekiel 30 predicted the destruction of Egypt. Nahum 1, the destruction of Nineveh. Isaiah 13, the destruction of Babylon. Hosea 13, the destruction of Samaria. Ezekiel 25, the destruction of Moab and Ammon. This is the Word of God. And what should be our response? Believe it, first of all. Believe it. Secondly, study it. Thirdly, honor it. God is exalted above His name. Love it. Oh, how I love Thy law, David said in Psalm 119:97. Obey it. Do what it commands. Fight for it, Jude 3. Earnestly contend for the faith and preach it. 2 Timothy 4:2, preach the word. Let's pray together. Father, how thrilled we are to know that that's what our Bible is. Words that have proceeded out of the mouth of God. The God who not only knows history but writes it. Who not only understands science, but created it. Who not only understands the spiritual dimension, but is that reality. Oh God, what a treasure. Help us to love your word, to honor your word, to believe your word, to study your word, to defend your word, to proclaim your word. Make us people of the book, who while we're feeding ourselves all the rest of the things in this life, do not forget that we really live by every word that comes out of your mouth. Father, help us to make the commitments that we each need to make to refresh our devotion to your word, for in it you're revealed, and we long so to know you. May we realize that knowing you comes through your word and through those trials and experiences of life in which we apply that word. Meet every need of every heart in Christ's name. Amen.
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14: SRN News, I'm Rich Thomason in Washington. A close ally of President Trump, Congressman Andy Biggs, has won Arizona's Republican governor's primary. Secretary of State Rubio says Iran cannot be allowed to control the strategic Strait of Hormuz because to do so, he says, would set a very dangerous global precedent. The U.S. has carried out an 11th night of military strikes on Iran. It is one of the U.S. president's most solemn duties. Later today, President Trump to attend a dignified transfer ceremony for four U.S. service members recently killed in the Middle East. Large swath of the east has been pounded by severe storms, flooding rains, and fierce winds. Tropical Storm Bertha expected to make landfall along Louisiana's Gulf Coast late tonight or early tomorrow morning. On Wall Street, Dow futures are down 76 points, while the NASDAQ futures are off close to 200 points. More details, srnnews.com.
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0: When you hear about the increasing hostility against Christians and Christianity throughout the world, you ever worry that the church is in danger of being destroyed? We'll hear a much-needed reminder today on Truth for Life as Alistair Begg walks us through the prophetic vision found in Chapter 7 of the Old Testament book of Daniel.
1: What we have in Chapter 7 is really a kind of monumental sweep of prophetic history from the time of Daniel all the way through to the return of Jesus Christ and to the ultimate vanquishing of evil. At the heart of it all is the fact that his dominion is an everlasting dominion and it will not pass away. Now, admittedly, there's a lot to take in here. There's a lot in Daniel chapter 7. There's a lot to understand. During the week, I had the privilege of being at NASA in Houston, and I sat in Mission Control and watched as the screens conveyed exactly where the space station was and heard the communications coming both from Russia and in Russian and in American in the joint venture. And the thing that was so striking was how quickly the space station was moving in orbit, orbiting the Earth in 90 minutes. 16 times in a day, the station goes round, orbits the Earth. And when you look down from there, as I saw the pictures, you said, oh, there's San Francisco. And then 10 minutes later, oh, there's Boston. How can you take in that in such a fast period of time? And then you may feel the same way. I'd certainly felt the same way in Daniel 7 this week. I read it and read it. I tried reading it backwards, forwards, in front, and back, and so on. Said, wow. So if you feel that, welcome to my world. But once convinced of the truth that God's kingdom will outlast all the kingdoms of the world and that his dominion will never come to an end, then we are, as Joyce Baldwin says, in possession of the key to all of history. For here we have in this great sweep the reality that the kingdom of God is at the heart of it all. And the fact of the matter is that ultimately our individual lives find their meaning in relationship to God's kingdom. I think it's very, very important to get a hold of that and just allow it to settle in our minds. You say to yourself this morning, where you're seated, ultimately the meaning of my life is tied to what is here in Daniel chapter 7. That's quite a stretch, isn't it? Because if you've read it on your own, you said, I don't see that this has anything to do with anything at all. It's nothing to do with the real life. No, sorry, it's got everything to do with the real life. It's got everything to do with your marriage, everything to do with your singleness, everything to do with your understanding of science, everything to do with why it is that the arts matter, why everything in creation coheres. It's got everything to do with everything. Well, you say, that changes it, doesn't it? Well, of course it does. See, because when Jesus came, he said, the kingdom of God is at hand, the time has been fulfilled, repent and believe the good news. And then he shows himself to be king over creation, he shows himself to be king over the demonic world, he shows himself to be king over illness and all the things that hold us in its sway. And he says to people, the key to your grasp of this is that you submit to me as your king. And of course, people say, well, we don't want you as a king. We don't want a king riding on a donkey. We don't want a king that wears a crown of thorns. If we were going to have a king, it wouldn't be this kind of king. The religious man Nicodemus comes to Jesus by night. He says, I can tell that you're a teacher sent from God because no one could do the miracles that you do and say the things that you do if God were not with him. Jesus diverts immediately. And what does he say? Unless a man is born again, he cannot see the kingdom of God. And of course, we're not here to expound John chapter 3, but Nicodemus asks the inevitable question, well, how does this work? And Jesus says, well, we're talking about a spiritual birth. As a result, not of the work of a man, nor of the work of a father, but as a result of the work of God. Can I ask you, have you entered into the reality of this? Well, in the first 8 verses, which we tampered with last time, we were taken into the territory, the terrifying territory of these kings and rulers whom we viewed through the veil of imagery. I have entitled subsequently the first 8 verses in my own books, the Garden of Beasts, the Garden of Beasts. Now in verses 9 to 14, the scene fades, or those scenes fade, much like we do when we make these videos or try to, and we were very excited when we were able to collapse the vision, and woo, up came another one. And that's exactly what is happening here. And I saw in the visions in the night, in my dreams in the night, I saw this. And as I looked, he has a vision of God. Thrones were put in place. The sound of the words of the horn gave rise to the destruction of the beast, and then the appearing of the Son of Man in the clouds of heaven. So in other words, in this vision of God, there are 3 parts to it. Having studied this, I'm inclined to the view that these are 3 aspects of one event which unfolds over a long period of time. So that, for example, as you get on, when you think about these 10 kings, instead of the kings all ending with the Caesars, as Calvin thought, I actually think that it is representative of that which is going on all through history. So that these 3 pictures need to be viewed concurrently, if you like, in relationship to one another. I hope I can make that clear to you. First of all, then, the courtroom scene. And as I looked, thrones were placed, and the Ancient of Days took his seat. The Ancient of Days is a description of God. The fact that he is seated is a position of authority. His clothing and his hair are representative of his purity, and his fiery throne and the fire issuing from it is an indication of the execution of his judgment, and the fact that there are thousands upon thousands who serve him is an indication of the magnitude of what's going on. Now, that is to say a lot in a few words. In brief, what you have is a picture of the purity and the power and the judgment of God. God's purity, his power, and his judgment. And the picture of 1,000 thousands and 10,000 times 10,000 standing before him is at least a reminder to Daniel, who probably felt a little bit alone, I would have imagined so, that he was not alone. And that ultimately the fact of the animosity of the kingdoms of man will be crumbling before the court as it sits in judgment and the books were opened. In other words, this takes us actually to the very end of things, doesn't it? When in the book of Revelation, you have the books being opened and the accounts being settled. The justice of God will prevail. All of the bad stuff, all of the hatred, all of the injustice, one day will be reckoned with when the books are opened. And Daniel, as he is aware of the fact that these monsters have arisen under the threat of Babylon, under the threat of the Medo-Persian Empire, the strength of all of these people who are able to oppress God's people. And he says, and I saw that the books were opened, and I realized this immense picture of God's sovereign judgment. There is a higher throne than all this world has known, where faithful ones from every tongue will one day come. That's the first scene. The second scene, then, in verse 11 and following, is the destruction of the beast. And the little horn begins to pipe up. And as I looked, he says, verse 11b, the beast was killed and its body destroyed and given over to be burned with fire. Well, that's the end of that. And there's nothing more to be said, is there? Well, but for the rest of the beasts, their dominion was taken away, but their lives were prolonged for a season and a time. As opposed to thinking of the timing of things, if you just look down to where we finished at verse 18, instead of a season and a time, you've got the kingdom forever, forever, and ever. I think that's all you need to do with that stuff. That's the point that's being made. In other words, they were able to play out their story over the time of history. I don't know exactly what this means, But as I thought about it, I thought the influence of Babylon is still around, is it not? Are we in any doubt that Persia does not have a voice to shout in our world today, that Iran has still got something to say? I don't want to get too particular about it, but the fact of the matter is, what he saw is the fact that God has set things in final order. History has not yet come to an end, but when it does come to an end, God will execute his judgment and his justice. So, scene one, the establishing of the throne and the courtroom scene, all rise. Scene two, the beast is destroyed. Therefore, we don't need to be unduly concerned about that. Number three, and I saw in the night visions, and behold, with the clouds of heaven, there came one like a son of man. Now, just as the Ancient of Days is representative of God, so one like a son of man is representative of Jesus. Let's just say that so that we get that settled in our minds. We can come back and then reverse, if you like, back into it again. But Jesus' favorite self-designation was son of man. He mentions it all the time. But when you read this, you say to yourself, well, exactly, why does it say, and I saw in the night visions, and behold, with the clouds of heaven, there came one like a son of man. Like a son of man. Wow. A few years ago now, I had the opportunity to preach at a conference in a Presbyterian church in Memphis, along with Sinclair Ferguson, whom I refer to as my big brother. So when I had to preach with him, you don't want to preach with your big brother, especially when the assignment was seven addresses on the names of Jesus. One, Jesus, the seed of the woman, the suffering servant, the prophet, the priest, the king, the lamb upon the throne, and the Son of Man. And we said to one another, which one are you getting? I said, well, let me tell you which one you're getting. Big brother, I would like to assign you Son of Man, because frankly, I'm not sure what I'm going to do with that. So he took it on. But now I have to do it. So thankfully, I remember a little bit of what Sinclair said. But let's just take a look at this and see what we mean. And I saw in the night visions, and behold, with the clouds of heaven, there came one like a son of man. So the one who comes in the clouds, with the clouds actually, is like a human being in that he is all that human beings, as God's image, were meant to be, but failed to be, all right? He is all that humans made in God's image were meant to be, but failed to be. So it's not simply that he's saying he is both Son of God and Son of Man, but that Christ is the perfect man. Christ is the embodiment of what God intended in creation, in humanity. That's why Paul refers to him as the second Adam. As in Adam all die, so in Christ all will be made alive. United with Adam, we find ourselves sinners. United with Christ, we are set free from our sins and enabled to live differently. So when we look at this one who is appearing in this way, we realize that Adam, who was in the garden, given the privilege, the prerogative, to exercise a God-given dominion, right? What happens? Adam sins, and therefore his dominion is lost, and therefore he falls short of God's glory. Since then, man, qua man as man, men and women, have sought to recover that lost dominion without letting go of our sin, right? The fact is, we are ourselves endemically flawed as men, as women, as in Adam, all die. What are we in need of? We are in need of one who will come, like unto the Son of Man, who becomes the servant that Adam was supposed to be, but failed to be, and who then in turn reflects the glory of God as he lives in obedience to God. Consequently, he is then highly exalted. He is given a name that is above every other name. And in part, he receives the nations as his inheritance. The nations as his inheritance. This is Psalm 2, isn't it? Ask of me, and I will give you the nations as your inheritance. You see, God's purpose from all of eternity is not Adam and Eve in the garden. It is Christ in the gospel. If your view is somehow that God started it once, it went a little pear-shaped on him, and so he had to come up with another plan, you better stop for a moment and start reading the Bible. And as you read the Bible, you will realize that God's purpose from all of eternity was to redeem a people by the shedding of the blood of his Son. And that in that Son of Man, there is the triumph and there is the victory and there is the power. So that is what we have here in the clouds of heaven. There came one like a Son of Man. Secondly, where did he come? Or if you like, in which direction is the Son of Man going? If you haven't looked at this, you're going to tell me that this is him coming from heaven at the end of time to earth. But look at the text. I don't think it is. He is coming to the Ancient of Days. He is not coming from the Ancient of Days. I am of the opinion that this is not a description of Jesus coming from heaven at the end of time, but rather this is a description of Jesus going to heaven after his death, resurrection, ascension, and then finally his coronation. It is a picture of the coronation of Christ, if you like. And to him was given dominion and glory and a kingdom, that so that all peoples, nations, and languages should serve him, which is represented in embryonic form, but will be brought to fulfillment on the day when every knee will bow and every tongue confess. Now, again, I say to you, you've got to think this out. But think about it. When Jesus is taken up in Acts chapter 1, he's taken up. He goes in the clouds. He comes in the clouds to the Ancient of Days. He goes, if you like, back to headquarters, if we might say so reverently. He goes back to the Father and he says, Father, I have completed the job that you gave me to do. I have borne the punishment for sin. I have been raised to life. I have ascended now to your throne. And I'm asking you to give me the nations for my inheritance. And I am also making sure that the Holy Spirit is poured out upon the disciples that I have left behind. You see how it fits? The end of Matthew's gospel, he gathers his disciples and what does he say to them? Now, he says, all authority in heaven and on earth has been given to me. Therefore, go and make disciples of all nations, baptizing them in the name

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2: Whew. How are we doing? Probably just take a breath here. Are you doing any better than Daniel at this point? You say, well, how was Daniel doing? Well, look at verse 15. As for me, Daniel, my spirit within me was anxious. Well, that's good. I'm a little anxious myself. And the visions in my head alarmed me. Whew. So, he says, I approached one of those who stood there and asked him the truth concerning all this. Because all these first 14 verses have all been description. It's only 15 and on that you get interpretation. There's something very interesting in verse 16. I approached one of those who stood there. What? I thought this was a dream. I thought it was a vision. Well, this is apocalyptic again. Daniel does not simply see himself now as someone on the outside observing what is taking place, but he is so caught up in the vision itself that he looks and he sees himself a participant in what's going on. And so he says, I approached one of the folks who was there, and I said to him, can you help me with this? I'm trying to understand this. And so in verse 17, we have the explanation that we have used to guide us in the early part of our exposition. These four great beasts are four kings who shall arise out of the earth. But the saints of the Most High shall receive the kingdom and possess the kingdom forever, forever, and ever. Well, that would have been a good close, wouldn't it? If Daniel had just said, thank you very much. But look what he does. Can you help me with the fourth beast, which is different from the rest, with its terrifying teeth of iron and its claws of bronze and breaking up in pieces and stamping what was left with its feet? And also, can you give me something on the 10 horns that were on its head and the other horn that came up and before the three of them fell, and the horn that had eyes and a mouth and that spoke great things and that seemed greater than its companions? Wow. And as I looked, the horn made war with the saints and prevailed over them. But I thought you said that dominion would never end. I thought the whole thing conquered and we won and that was the end of it. Who's prevailing and how are they prevailing? And what has happened to the saints here? And when does this happen and how does it happen? And who or what is this horn? What is this Antichrist figure? Who is this Antichrist figure?
3: 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I'm Bob Lapine. We're glad you have joined us today. Does the assurance of Christ's victory mean that you and I as Christians will be spared from the intense opposition described in Daniel's vision? Listen tomorrow as we explore the answer. 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
1: 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Mostly sunny skies today with a high of 87 degrees. A little more rain is possible later on this evening, and tomorrow you can expect more sunshine and a high of 82, and then mostly sunny skies and steady temperatures in the low to mid-80s throughout the weekend. Right now, it's 76 degrees, and In Touch with Dr. Charles Stanley is next on WAVA.
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10: Love has the power. Love enables us to be well-mannered and to be polite and to be careful no matter what's going on around us and no matter who it is. 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We're to be well-mannered and polite in private because we're the sons and daughters of God. And he says, by this all men shall know that you're my disciples, that you have loved one toward another. How does love act?
11: 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Today's message on In Touch, the teaching ministry of Dr. Charles Stanley, points us to a love that goes deeper than kindness and affection. We'll explore 1 Corinthians chapter 13 to enrich our understanding of the power of love.
10: What is the strongest motivation in your life? Is it fear, greed, lust, or is it faith, or is it love? When there is love present in a person's life, it is an awesomely powerful force. There is a strength about love that's unmatched by anything else. In fact, when you think about your relationship to your friends, what motivates you the most? Is it your love for that person or your fear of losing that person? When you think about your relationship to God, is it that you fear Him? Is that what motivates your relationship to Him? Or do you just love Him? And therefore, your obedience is the result of love, not fear. Well, that's what I want to talk about in this message entitled, The Power of Love. And I want you to turn, if you will, to 1 Corinthians chapter 13, which is best known as the chapter of love. And if you'll recall in these first three verses, that the Apostle Paul is talking about the preeminence of love. He says in these first three verses, it is preeminent above our ability to communicate. It is far more important than our biblical knowledge and our understanding of the Word of God, that it is far more important in the eyes of God than faith that is able to achieve a great accomplishments in life, that is far more important than generosity, giving to those who are poor. It is far more important than the ultimate sacrifice of life, and that is the sacrifice of our own personal life itself. So beginning in verse 4, what Paul does is he describes the way love acts. Now, I want us to remember something here, and that is that if you and I read verses 4 through 8, and we say, well, if this is what love is supposed to do, I'm not sure I can do that. And you're absolutely correct, because there's not a single one of us who can fulfill, carry out, or express all of these actions of love that Paul describes here in our own strength, in our own flesh. There's no way to do it. It's impossible. That's why in the very beginning of this series, we've said that love has as its source Almighty God Himself. The Bible says that God is love. And when you and I trusted Jesus Christ as our personal Savior, God began to indwell us, and therefore we have the love of God on the inside of us. And what the Holy Spirit is doing, as you and I surrender ourselves to Him, He allows the love of God, not human love, the love of God to flow through us. That means that you and I have a capacity to love that the unbeliever does not have. So, notice what Paul begins, how he begins in this fourth verse. He says, first of all, love will enable you and me to wait. That's what this means when he says love is patient. That is, love will empower us. Love will enable you and me to wait on God's timing, to wait for God's purposes. Love enables us to wait, to hold back, to back off until we know that we have God's timing. And so when he says love is very patient, here's what he means. That love can wait when there is frustration, when there seemingly are those situations and circumstances you cannot change, you can't do anything about it. Love has the power, the capacity, and the courage to wait and to keep on waiting until God sees fit to either change or move something in your situation or circumstance. And when I think about people who get married very early in life and they say, well, we just couldn't wait. Well, when a person says concerning their love for someone else, I couldn't wait, they're expressing immediately they do not understand the love that God is speaking of here. Now, let's go back for just a moment and talk about the three kinds of love that we've discussed many times here in this series. One is agape love, which is unselfish, sacrificial, serving love. That is, if I love somebody, agape love, that quality of love, then it is unselfish, it is willing to serve, and it is willing to sacrifice. It is the type of love that looks out for a person's best interest. That is, it's committed to another person's happiness, to their security and to their well-being, and desires to build the other person up in their godly qualities and to help the other person to achieve the goals that God has set for their life. Does that mean we're going to love everybody that way? No, indeed. The other word is phileo love. That is brotherly love, tender affection for someone, which most of us have probably for many people. Then the other word is not in the scriptures. It's called eros. Now, we've taken that word today and we've called things erotic. And to do so speaks in terms of being sensual or sexual or immoral or evil. The word eros does not necessarily mean that it's bad. For example, all love is not agape love. For example, you remember when you were a kid growing up and you had a sweetheart, or you got beyond the sweetheart stage and you got real serious. Well, you did not even know how to love agape love in those years. And so you saw this pretty girl or this handsome young fellow and you sort of went after them. Well, something inside of you wanted that person. Now, for us to say that all love is this sacrificial kind of love that wants nothing in return, you can forget it, because there's not a single man in here who says, I want absolutely nothing from my wife. There's not a woman in here who would say, no, I just want to love my husband, pour out my life, give him everything. I want nothing in return. That's absolutely unreasonable. We're not talking about that kind of love. Because the truth is, all of us, we have the capacity to love at times and want nothing in return. But to say that all love falls in that category is not true. But agape love does enable us to go beyond ourselves. Agape love enables us to go beyond what I want, what I desire, what I wish, my goals, my dreams, and it enables me to treat another person for their good. That is, I am concerned about their security, their well-being, their happiness, the godly qualities in their life. Yes, that is the quality of love that God wants for all of us. But I'm saying that to desire someone is not evil if that desire is in the proper fashion and under God's requirements and under His conditions. And so we're talking about learning to love, and all of us learn to love. You don't come into this world knowing how to love. And the tragedy is that most people will live their entire life and never learn how to genuinely love someone else. So what Paul is saying here is that love enables me. That is, if I'm really looking out for your well-being and I want the best for you, love will enable me to wait. And that's why I think I would say to young people, when you say, well, we want to get married early and we want this and we want that and we can't wait, what you're saying is, I don't love that person with agape love. I love that person with a love that wants to be fulfilled myself at the other person's expense. And oftentimes that is exactly what happens. That does become eros. Though eros is not bad, it is not the kind of love that says, I want what is best for the other person. I want to put them first. I'm looking out for their security, their well-being, and their future. And so he says, love enables me to back off and to wait for what is best for the other person's life, wait for them to go through whatever they have to go through, wait for them to grow up in their love, wait for them to mature in that love. Then if you notice, he says, love enables us to be kind, to express kindness. That means that you and I have the capacity to be kind toward others, whether they're kind to us or not. And oftentimes we'll be criticized, abused, falsely accused, whatever it might be. What is our response to be? Well, humanly speaking, we want to respond the way the world speaks and the way the world responds. But love, that is, because I have God loving on the inside of me, it doesn't make any difference what someone says to us, about us, or does to us. We have the response, and we can respond in kindness. Now, kindness carries with it the idea, I believe, at least some idea, of healing. And that is, when we see a person who is hurting, a person who's undergone some misfortune, a person who's discouraged and despondent and disillusioned and despairing and maybe in a little depression. Kindness means that I'm willing to go out of my way, reach out to that person, and somehow to lift them up. I'm willing to forget myself. If you'll notice in every single one of these actions that Paul describes, I must forget myself. And most people never be able to learn to love because they can't get over themselves. They can't get out of and beyond themselves. Only when I'm willing to lay down self and push it aside. And you see, if you understand the love of God, it isn't a difficult thing you have to do. What we have to do is to get out of the way and let the love of God begin to flow through us. Then kindness and gentleness and a desire to heal emotionally or have a necessary, that is a natural, normal flow of our life. How do I know that? Because that's exactly what Jesus did. And what you and I have is we have the love that Jesus had on the inside of us, ready to flow through us when you and I are willing to submit to the Spirit of God who controls the flow. He controls the tap. And so he says, love will enable us, empower us to be kind. Then he says, love is not jealous. That is, love will enable me to share. Now, when you talk about sharing, you say, well, now, but jealousy, that's a protection. Well, to some degree, we can see how it would be, but think about it for a moment. Jealousy, in essence, is a fear. It is a fear that I'm going to lose someone I love, or I'm going to lose some loyalty or faithfulness from someone I love. And so I want to be protective of that. And sometimes a person can be jealous of their friends. That is, if they're your friend, they can't be anybody else's friend but your friend. Or if you're their friend, they don't want you having any other friends. That's jealousy. Well, sometimes a person can express that jealousy by having you be recognized or rewarded or whatever it might be. And because they have not been, then they're jealous. That is, they want some recognition. You see, all of that speaks of self. When agape love, the genuine love that God wants us to have for him as well as for others, is the kind of love that's outside of itself. It isn't what I'm going to receive, what's going to be good for me, but God, what is your will and your purpose and your plan? You see, if I know how to have a friend, I can share those friends with other people. There's a limitation to what we share. Men don't share their wives and women don't share their husbands. And so we're talking about the kind of jealousy that is not good. Then you'll notice he says, we have the power, love enables us to have poise. And what is he saying? He says, we are not braggadocio and we're not arrogant. Love has a sense of humility about it. Love can be quiet and listen. Love doesn't have to brag. You know why? Because love has such a relationship with God. When we're loving him and loving others, we have a relationship with him. He satisfies us. It doesn't make any difference what anybody else thinks, what they say, what they do. We're full of the love of God. We're experiencing something. We don't need anything on the outside to make us feel complete. And a person who's always seeking attention, seeking approval, and doing whatever's necessary to get it at any cost, instead of asking what is the will of the Father, they're missing something. They don't understand the joy of being filled with the love of Almighty God, which he desires that you and I pour out upon others. So he says, love is poised. It has the power and the potential to stand quietly on the inside, no matter what's going on the outside. It isn't arrogant. It doesn't have to boast. It doesn't have to be number one. It doesn't have to be the center of attention. It does not have to do all the talking. Then if you'll notice, he says, it does not act unbecomingly, or love is polite. Love enables us to be godly in our daily manners and our character and our relationships with other people. And so therefore, when I hear people, whether it's men or women, talking crudely and using ugly four-letter words, women just as bad as men, then I think, where is love? And you see, the things that we don't think have anything to do with love have everything to do with love. Love has the power. Love enables us to be well-mannered and to be polite and to be careful no matter what's going on around us and no matter who it is. It's not that we're just to be well-mannered in public. We're to be well-mannered and polite in private because we're the sons and daughters of God. And he says, by this all men shall know that you're my disciples, that you have loved one toward another. How does love act? Love acts politely. Love acts in a manner that is well-mannered. Then he says, Love, listen to this, love does not seek its own. What is he saying? Love surrenders its rights. Love surrenders its rights. Think about the world in which you and I are living, and everybody's looking for their rights. I want my rights, and everybody's suing everybody, and everywhere you turn, somebody wants their rights, and they've been mistreated, and they want all they can get. Jealousy, envy, strife, greed is so often found not only in the life of the unbeliever, but the person who says they're Christian. What rights? You see, if you and I belong to God, we lay them down. Does that mean that we just let people trample all over us and stomp us to death? Not necessarily. But it means that our rights are not what we're concerned about. What we're concerned about is loving that person, allowing the love of God to flow through us. No matter how they treat us, the proper response is what? It is loving them. You say, but you don't know how I've been mistreated. It doesn't make any difference. What am I supposed to do? I'm supposed to do what Jesus said. And that is, I am to allow the love of God to flow through me. That is the power. That is the enablement. That is the capacity you and I have no matter what. We have the capacity to love. And when he says that we do not defend our rights, what he's saying is this, that we're willing to lay down our rights and to express love. He says, if someone hits you on one cheek, whop. What are you supposed to do? Defend yourself? He says, you turn the other cheek. If they ask you for a coat, he says, give them your cloak also. You know why? Because love never loses. You can't ever lose loving. But you can certainly lose demanding your rights and wanting your rights and claiming your rights and defending your rights. But what does love do? Love says, have it. Take it. It's yours. Because you see, love is born of a whole new level. That is, it is God's love flowing through us to people no matter how they treat us. What is our response to be? It's to be loving and not defending our rights and defending ourselves. Then he says, if you'll notice, he says that it is not provoked. That is, love enables me to have a quiet spirit no matter what. Love enables us, empowers us to have a quiet spirit. Now, it's one thing to have a quiet spirit among your friends who love you dearly, but there are people who will provoke you that if they can. For example, let's say you work in a place where people are not Christians, and they love provoking you to get you to say something or do something that is unchristlike, so they can say, see there, you're just a hypocrite. You just like all those other people who claim to be Christians. And so to provoke someone is to attempt in some fashion to get them to act in a way that becomes hostile or angry or however, for example, they may try to provoke you. And so when a person is easily provoked, it says that they're living, listen, it says that they are living with their fuse already lit. You've seen people and met people who are very touchy, say the wrong thing, do the wrong thing around, they just explode. Well, a person says, well, you know, God, I was just born that way. No, you aren't. You weren't born that way. We get that way by getting internal, looking at ourselves, and cannot live beyond ourselves. Here's what love does. Love enables me to step out of what is natural and normal and enables me to live on a level beyond that. So when he says love is not easily provoked, love has an inner quietness, listen, that cannot be ruffled by any kind of criticism, any kind of accusation, no matter what's going on. That is that godly love that flows through us when we are willing for the Spirit of God to have His way in our life. That may mean that I'm wronged. It may mean that I'm falsely accused. It may mean that I'm abused in some fashion. This is not to say that a woman is to live in a household where a man threatens her and threatens her life. In other words, in your children's lives and all that, there may come a time when those situations have to be corrected. And I understand that. But I'm talking about the provoking that goes on, and the verbal abuse that goes on among people. How are we to respond? We certainly not to respond the way they are. Because what happens is, if you are easily provoked, that means that there's an anger level on the inside of you. And when you live with somebody, for example, brothers, sisters, husbands, or wife, and you say the slightest thing and they just explode, that person is living with an anger level that's like a volcano. It doesn't take much to tick them off. They are easily provoked. He says, now, when you and I learn to love, people can say all kinds of things, and we can just stand and listen to them and smile and say, thank you very much. Sorry you don't understand, or I understand how you feel, what you're saying. Or if they accuse us, you hear you are a Christian, you this and you that, just let it go by. You say, well, sometimes I can't let it go by. Right, you can't. But the love of God that flows in our life, listen, how did Jesus respond when they criticized him? He just loved them. You say, but I'm just natural. We all are natural and human, but remember that you and I have the supernatural love of God flowing through us. And because it's flowing, we don't have to try not to. Now, we have to learn to love. We certainly do have to learn to love. But we can respond in the proper fashion. We don't have to be, as he says, easily provoked. And if we're easily provoked and touchy, it's because we are wrapped up in ourselves. He says, but those of us who understand the love of God, they experience that. Let them say what they want to say. Do what they want to do. We don't have to defend ourselves. We can just love them in return, no matter what.
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10: You know, I've been reading the Word of God since before I was 12 years of age, and I've been reading it day after day after day and studying it year after year after year after year. And you know what? One of the things I'm so excited about is every time God brings me to a passage of Scripture, I get excited about what am I going to learn new? What is it in God's Word? Because it's fathomless. There's no end. There's no bottom to it. And to keep learning things about God, you want something to stimulate your life and to stir you up, you get in the Word of God, and you see every person can do that and cost you a dime to do that. You get in the Word of God and say, Lord, I want you to speak to my heart today. 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
1: 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I'm Tom Boone. 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
15: SRN News, I'm Rich Thomason in Washington. The U.S. has carried out an 11th night of military strikes on Iran as President Trump threatens to attack another Iranian nuclear site, the site called Pickaxe Mountain. The president is preparing to attend a dignified transfer ceremony for four American service members recently killed in the Mideast. He'll do so later today, joining family members of the deceased troops at Dover Air Force Base in Delaware. House Speaker Mike Johnson says he's been traveling around the country in the past few weeks, says he's heard a lot of concern among Americans about the rise of so-called democratic socialism. The GOP-led House has passed a temporary government funding bill 2 months early. It's aimed at averting a possible election season government shutdown. Watching Wall Street ahead of this morning's opening bell, Dow futures down 112 points. More details at srnnews.com.
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3: You know, sometimes when we go to a sporting event or we go to a church service, or specifically when we go see perhaps a musical or a drama or a play, we enjoy what's going on there, but there's something about us where we want to know what's happening behind the scenes. We talk like this. I want to know what's happening behind the curtain. Like, what's really going on? How can I see behind what's taking place? And so at times, some of us have been able to look behind the curtain at a theater, or we've been able to look behind the curtain at a sporting event when we've gone and been introduced to different players or coaches that have played. Sometimes after somebody gives a political speech, we get to go behind the curtain and meet them personally. And from personal experience over the years, sometimes what we think is going to be an incredible experience when we peel back the curtain is somewhat disappointing. You know, it's like, that's who they are? Or that's all this is? Or I thought they were better performing than they actually were in person. Even when we get to the movie like the Wizard of Oz, many of us have seen that show. We want to see who's behind the curtain. And it's just this little guy, this wizard that's doing all these things. And he's like, he's the one pulling the strings. That's it. But I got great news for you this morning. As we study the person and work of Jesus Christ, if you've ever wondered what's behind the curtain, who is this Jesus? What is it really like to get to know him? I'm going to tell you, you'll never be disappointed. It's always greater than what you think. Jesus Christ is the same yesterday, today, and forever. And who he is so incredible that when God peels back the curtain and gives us a greater picture of who he is, all we can say in our hearts is glory. The book of Revelation is often referred to as the apocalypse. We studied that book a year ago. It's the unveiling of the person and work of Jesus Christ and who he is and what he's going to reveal himself being. This book of Hebrews, as we started it last week and looked at the first three verses and took a look at seven attributes that makes Jesus Christ the greatest of all time, we could say if we only had those three verses, we don't even need the rest of the book. I mean, in those three verses, it's like mic drop. Is there anybody else? And yet, much like a speech that talks about the greatest, now we begin to unpack, well, who's he greater than? And what's his story been like? And how great is he really? And today, what we're going to take a look at is the fact that Jesus Christ is greater than angels. Amen. Jesus Christ is greater than any created spiritual being anywhere. And it's so important for us to understand this. Because in our day, even for people that don't believe in Jesus Christ, there's something chic about being spiritual. I'm kind of a spiritual person, or spirits talk to me, or we can read your future. I'm here to tell you on the authority of God's word, what you're about ready to learn today, Jesus Christ is greater than any spiritual being ever, period, end of story, amen? And so today we're gonna take a look at four qualities that Jesus Christ possesses that makes him greater than any angel. That makes him greater than any angel. If you have your copy of the scriptures, I invite you to open up to Hebrews chapter 1. We're going to take a look at verses 4 through 14. I'd like to read them aloud. And what you're going to see in the book of Hebrews, very similar to Matthew's gospel, is that there are so many Old Testament references. There's so many scriptures that are used to show that not only is it like this now, it's always been that way. And so we're going to take a look at seven scriptures from the Old Testament that testify to the fact that Jesus is greater than angels. Hear the word of the Lord. After we read those first three verses talking about his seven wonderful attributes, it says in verse 4, having become as much better than the angels as he has inherited a more excellent name than they. For to which of the angels did he ever say, you are my son, today I have begotten you. And again, I will be a father to him and he shall be a son to me. And when again he brings the firstborn into the world, he says, and let all the angels of God worship him. And of the angels, he said, who makes his angels winds and his ministers a flame of fire. But of the Son, he says, your throne, O God, is forever and ever, and the righteous scepter is the scepter of his kingdom. You have loved righteousness and hated lawlessness. Therefore, God, your God, has anointed you with the oil of gladness above your companions. And you, Lord, in the beginning laid the foundation of the earth, and the heavens are the works of your hands. They will perish, but you remain, and they will become old like a garment, and like a mantle you will roll them up. Like a garment they will also be changed, but you are the same, and your years will not come to an end. But to which of the angels has he ever said, sit at my right hand until I make your enemies a footstool for your feet? Are they not all ministering spirits sent out to render service for the sake of those who will inherit salvation? And here in this text, the author of Hebrews wants us to see in the Word of God the qualities that Jesus Christ possesses that makes him greater than the angels. He's always been greater than the angels, and he always will be greater than the angels. So just a little word on angels. Who are the angels? Angels are created spiritual beings by God. They serve in three main roles. There's several roles they serve in, but one of the roles they serve in is as messengers. They're messengers on behalf of God. Oftentimes when we read through the Bible, we see that an angel has been dispatched from the throne to go communicate a message to somebody. One angel comes to Mary and says, Mary, do not fear, do not be afraid. The angel tells Mary that she is going to give birth to a son who's going to be the savior of the world. An angel appears to Joseph. He has four different encounters with an angel so that he'll actually believe what the angel told Mary. He needed some help. And every time we see these angels come, even at Jesus Christ's resurrection, where we see a couple angels sitting on the tomb when the stone's rolled away and the SEAL Team 6 for the Roman emperor is laying, you know, flat, they say to the ladies, do not be afraid. It's Jesus who you're looking for is not here. He is risen. When angels get dispatched, they are such powerful spiritual beings that are around the throne room of God that when they get dispatched as messengers, they are powerful spiritual beings. But make no mistake, they're created. God created them. It says in God's word that they were there cheering on the creation of the world. In Job chapter 38, verses 6 and 7, it talks about them. It says, when he talks about the creation of the world, on what were its bases sunk or who laid its cornerstone when the morning stars, that's angels, sang together and all the sons of God shouted for joy. The sons of God, they shouted for joy. The angels were watching creation. You say, well, when were the angels created? Some people say, well, they've been here for millions and billions of years. No, in Genesis chapter 1, we see in the beginning, God created the heavens and the earth. All things, visible and invisible, thrones, dominions, rulers, and authorities, all things were created for him, by him, and for him. He created all things. The angels were created during creation week, very likely on day one, certainly day one, two, or three. And as they were created, whenever they were created, they were cheering God on and worshiping him as he laid the foundation of the world. So that's when angels were created. You say, well, how do you know it was then? Because in Isaiah, chapter 14, in talking about the devil himself. I'm sorry. Yeah, Ezekiel 28. Isaiah 14 and Ezekiel 28 are all about a little bit about the devil. In Ezekiel 28, verses 15, it says, you were blameless in all your ways from the day you were created until unrighteousness was found in you. The devil was created on a day. Prior to creation week, there were no days. There was eternity. All created beings, visible and invisible, were created during the 6 days of creation. That's what makes our God so powerful. Jesus spoke spiritual beings into existence. And they're messengers. They're powerful messengers. You remember in the book of Daniel when Daniel prayed and didn't get the answer that he wanted? Anybody here ever prayed and not get the answer you wanted? Ask God, hey, God help, and there seems to be no answer. Well, that happened to David too. And when the angel arrived, here's what the angel told him after he had prayed. In Daniel chapter 10, verse 12, he said, then he said to me, do not be afraid. There's those words again. Do not be afraid, Daniel. For from the first day that you set your heart on understanding this and on humbling yourself before God, your words were heard, and I have come in response to your words. But the prince of the kingdom of Persia was withstanding me for 21 days. Then behold, Michael, one of the chief priests, came to help me, for I had been left there with the kings of Persia. Now I have come to give you an understanding of what will happen to your people in the latter days, for the vision pertains to the days yet future. So Daniel began to pray. What's the future look like? What's this going to be like? He humbled himself, said, God, I need an answer. God dispatched an answer from an angel. But it took him 21 days to get there. Do you know why? Because there was spiritual battle in the heavenly realms and the angel couldn't get there.
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3: So Daniel began to pray. What's the future look like? What's this going to be like? He humbled himself, said, God, I need an answer. God dispatched an answer from an angel. But it took him 21 days to get there. Do you know why? Because there was spiritual battle in the heavenly realms and the angel couldn't get there. So God sent the archangel Michael to help do the battle, to release this angel to get the message to Daniel so that we'd have that pinned so we'd know what's going to happen. Now, I have all sorts of things I want to ask God when I get to heaven. And I have different seasons where I ask different prayers. Right now in this season, if I could ask a prayer and ask God to answer anything, I would ask God this. Hey, God, open my eyes so that I can see what's going on supernaturally when we're having service. Just for 1 minute. Just let me see. Because the Bible says that our battle is not against flesh and blood, but who's our battle against? Principalities, rulers of darkness. Who's that? Demons, fallen angels. Everything that takes place here is spiritual. It's not about you coming and physically singing songs. It's not about you sitting and physically hearing me speak. There's something supernatural that happens when we gather for the worship of God and His word is faithfully proclaimed and people are seeking His face and the gospel is proclaimed. There's something spiritual that takes place that's transformative. It changes who we are. Now we can miss it. Bible says we can miss it. We can come and participate and go home. So I got nothing out of that. That's on you. But God says when we gather and we seek Him and we pursue Him, He always follows through. So angels are messengers. They're powerful messengers. They're servants. They're helpers. They come to help in times of need. We'll see as we get later in the book of Hebrews that, you know, sometimes some of us have, you know, attended to angels unaware. Some of you may have a story where you believe that there was an angel that helped you. All of us have had angels that have helped us at times, whether we're aware of that or not. Right? I believe about a month ago when I had my accident and was nearly knocked out and was knocked out unconscious for a period of time, I believe God was ministering to me in some way that I didn't see. And that God sent two women. They weren't angels. They were two ladies that we met later. But they were certainly angels to me. Right? These angels are spiritual beings. And you'll remember in the book of 2 Kings, remember when the armies of Aram were surrounding Elisha? And he sent his servant out in the morning and his servant comes out in the morning and looks around and says, oh my goodness, we're toast. We are dead. Look at all of the armies around us. And Elisha says, do not fear. Those who are with us are greater than those that are with them. And he was like, say what? You might want to come out here and take a look around. And Elisha comes out, and here's how Elisha prays. In 2 Kings 6:17, Elisha prayed, oh Lord, I pray, open his eyes that he may see. That's all he prayed. Let him see what's actually taking place. Now God actually answered this prayer. And the Lord opened the servant's eyes, And he saw, and behold, the mountain was full of horses and chariots of fire all around Elisha. So when his spiritual eyes were open, he went from saying, we're totally outnumbered. When God rolled back his physical eyes so he could see spiritually what was going on, he cocked his shoulders back and was like, okay, we got more with us, right? What you need to understand is when you tap into God, God with you is greater than anything else that's going on in the world or any other problem that you face. Angels are messengers being used of God that deliver messages. Angels are servants of the Lord. Angels are also worshipers of God. We read about this all through Revelation 4 and 5, and we saw it in Revelation 19. We see it every time the angels are around. They are worshiping and adoring God's Son. They honor him. They give him praise. They give him glory. That's what they do. They're obedient to him. And here's what he's saying. Jesus Christ is greater than angels. He's greater than angels. In this world where there's, you know, fortune cookies and tarot cards and fortune tellers and all these other people that think that they're so spiritual, Jesus Christ is greater than any spirit because every spirit was created by him. Do you understand that? And so the author is now going to go through and give us four qualities that Jesus Christ possesses that makes him greater than the angels. The Bible is not about you getting spiritual. The Bible is about you recentering your worship on the Lord Jesus Christ and experience him. He says Jesus Christ possesses this. Number one, Jesus Christ possesses a greater name. Jesus Christ possesses a greater name. It says, having become as much better than the angels, he has inherited a more excellent name than they. You say, well, when did that happen? He's always had a name greater than they. But keep this in mind, the second person of the Trinity who's always existed 2,000 years ago humbled himself by putting on flesh, making himself a little lower than the angels, temporarily giving up many of his rights to do whatever and humbling himself to his Father. But after his death and resurrection, he was exalted and he was given a different name. What name? The name that is above every name, that at the name of Jesus, every knee will bow and every tongue confess that he is Lord to the glory of God the Father. You say, well, what's the big deal about a name? Who cares what a person's name is? A name has everything. A name is your reputation. A name is who you are. But I've heard people say the sweetest word in any language is a person's name. If people remember your name, it means they remember you. They remember part of your identity. That's why all throughout the Bible, I mean, think about these verses. You shall not take the name of the Lord your God in vain. Some people say, well, I just won't swear bad words. And if I do, I won't use the word Jesus. That's not what it means to take his name in vain. That means to take his reputation that you know to be true and not live according to it. That's taking his name in vain. Our Father who art in heaven, hallowed be your name. Jesus was given the name that's above every name. Whoever calls on the name of the Lord shall be saved. Whoever calls on his reputation and his work and what he's done. Names are important. Names are important. Your name means something. I knew from the time I was young, my name Jeff meant God's peace. I always wondered for years, like, what that meant. Because I'm like, I wasn't the most peaceful person. And it didn't bring peace to a lot of people's lives as a kid. But as I got older, I started thinking, no, as I love the gospel is the gospel of peace. And God's used me as a mouthpiece. And maybe Jeff is to bring God's peace to people through the gospel. Your name means something. That's why all throughout the Old Testament, there's several different names for God. God's name could simply be God. And that would be enough. But throughout the Old Testament, we see lots of different names to describe our God. Jehovah has different names. Think about this. Jehovah Jireh, the Lord who provides. Jehovah Shalom, the God of peace. Jehovah Rapha, the God that heals. Jehovah Sabaoth, the Lord of hosts. Jehovah Elyon, the Lord most high. Jehovah Rophi, the Lord is my shepherd. You know, we spent time as a staff this week during our prayer time going over Psalm 23, talking about the Lord is my shepherd and what that means and walking through those six verses. We're just asking people, what insights do you see and what do you have and what does it mean that God's guiding us? And why is that so important that we know that no matter what, it's the Lord that's guiding us through everything to get us home and what he's going to do. And we spent a half an hour and we weren't even close to understanding the entirety of the passage. I've had that passage memorized since I was a kid, and I'm still learning about what it means that the Lord is my shepherd. But why all the different names? Why not just one name? Why not just God? Here's why. Because God knows that in your life, you're going to go through different situations, and you're going to need to call on that name to help you at that time with that experience. Some of you need to call on Jehovah Jireh this week because you feel incomplete and impoverished in certain ways, and you're calling upon the God that provides, the one that will supply all of your needs according to his glorious riches in Christ. That's who our God is. Some of you are sick. You need to call on Jehovah Rapha, the Lord who heals, because God is still a healer today. I mean, think about this. When David was squaring off against Goliath, the 9'6" giant, and he's looking at him, he says, "What am I, a dog, that you're going to come at me with sticks?" And what did David say? He doesn't say, "No, I've been working out at 24-hour fitness. You're done, man." That's not what he says. He says, "I am not coming at you with javelin or spear, but I am coming at you in the name of the Lord of hosts." What name did he call on? "I'm coming at you with the name that I need, which is the warrior God, and he's going to put you down."

0: in your life, God gives you a name so you can call on his different names at different times so you can see how complete our God is. Why do you think God takes you through circumstances that you can't complete by yourself? Because he wants you to learn a new nature of his character. His name, Jesus Christ, has a greater name. He's greater than the angels. I mean, even when Paul brought the gospel to Galatia, he said in Galatians 1:8, but even if we or an angel from heaven should preach a gospel contrary to the one you've heard, let him be anathema. Like, don't listen to angels. Listen to Jesus Christ is what he says. And it's really important that we understand this, because sometimes we want to get all spiritual and, you know, see God do different things, but we have different ways of getting there. Some people think we should be praying to angels or praying to saints, and which one should we pray to and how should we pray to them? So let me just help you out. None of them. You should never pray to anybody other than the Lord Jesus Christ. For there's one mediator between God and man. That's the man, Jesus Christ, the God-man, Jesus Christ. He's the one who lives to make intercession for you. You don't need anybody else. You need Jesus. And some people like to play around with the spiritual world and Ouija boards and all this stuff. It's dangerous to do that. Remember in Acts chapter 19, there was a high priest named Sceva. He had 7 sons. They were watching Paul perform miracles and everybody else perform miracles. And they said, I adjure you by the gospel that Paul preaches. And the demon spoke up, said, well, Paul, I know. And Jesus, I know. But who are you? And gave him a whooping. And those 7 sons fled naked. Don't play with demons. Don't play with fallen angels. Don't play with evil spirits. Jesus Christ is greater than all of them. Don't listen to the lies that they can tell your future. No one knows the future but God. Right? That's what he's saying. Jesus has a greater name. He has a greater reputation. Now, what name is given in this text? There's one that's been jumping out all over the page from the beginning of this book until now, and we're only 5 verses down. He says, for to which of the angels did he ever say, you are my son. Today I have begotten you. And again, I will be a father to him and he shall be a son to me. That's Psalm 2 verse 7 and 2 Samuel 7 verse 14. What's the title he wants us to get through this? Jesus Christ is son. There's a relationship between father and son. If you study the New Testament, here's what you're going to see. The son is always pursuing the father. He always wants to do what his father is doing. He says, I only do what I see my father doing. At age 12, when his parents were looking for him, they found him in the temple. He said, did you not know I had to be in my father's house? He was sneaking away to spend time with his father. In the garden, he was talking to his father, saying, Dad, if there's any other way, let me know what to do. On the cross, what was he saying? Father, forgive them, for they know not what they do. He was always talking to his father, his father, his father. What was the father talking to? He's talking to his son. He's talking to his son. He's my beloved son. When Jesus came up out of the waters of baptism and also at his transfiguration, a voice boomed from heaven, said, this is my beloved son, whom I love. In him I am well pleased. He has a greater name. God sometimes in the Old Testament refers to angels as sons of God. We're called children of God, but we're never singularly called the son of God. I'm not the son of God. I've been adopted by God. I'm one of his sons, but Jesus Christ is God's only begotten son.
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2: 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Mostly sunny skies today and a high of 87 degrees. A little more rain is possible in the late evening tonight. And then tomorrow you can expect more sunshine, a high of 82 degrees, and then mostly sunny skies and steady temperatures in the low 80s throughout the weekend. Right now it's 78 degrees, and on the other side of this short break, it's the urban.

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15: God says that the way you express your identity in Christ is in your service.
16: And Dr. Tony Evans says a lot of what God gives us isn't given for us to keep.
15: Yes, God wants to do for you. Yes, He wants to bless you, but He also wants to be a blessing through you.
16: 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For a Christian, being set free means a lot more than just being turned loose. God wants us to put our freedom to good use. Let's join Dr. Evans as he explains how we can do that.
15: Today we live in the day of the cul-de-sac Christian. A cul-de-sac you can go to, you just can't go through. They want to be blessed, but they do not necessarily want to be vehicles of blessing. And so rather than being conduits for the goodness of God, they are cul-de-sacs wanting to house it for themselves. They have lost the sense of why you are saved. You see, God saved you. If you indeed you are a Christian here today, God saved you so that you could have eternal life. But he left you here so that you could serve his agenda. He left you here for service. The reason he didn't take you to heaven the moment you were converted is because there was a service you were to perform. Galatians chapter 5, verse 13 says, "For you were called to freedom, brethren, only do not turn your freedom into an opportunity for the flesh, but through love serve one another. For the whole law is fulfilled in one word, in the statement, you shall love your neighbor as yourself." God says that the way you express your identity in Christ is in your service. Servanthood is that attitude mixed with that action where we seek the well-being and the betterment of others for the glory of God. It is where we seek the well-being and betterment of others for the glory of God. I don't care what your status is in the marketplace. I don't care what your status is on your job. I don't care what your status is in your company. I don't care how recognized you are in your neighborhood. At the cross, on your best day, you are a sinner saved by grace. And if you don't know that that's who you are, you have never been saved. Because Jesus Christ only saves sinners. And unless you remember that if it were not for the grace of God serving you, you would not even be here today, then you will also forget it's by that same grace he's called you to be a servant to others. Yeah, you may have been blessed, and God bless you for being blessed, but he didn't just bless you for you. He blessed you so that he could bless others through you. In Mark chapter 10, Jesus is dealing with his disciples who he had to develop this attitude with. I mean, after all, they hanging with Jesus. They were living large. They were seeing things that, you know, the ordinary person couldn't see every day. They were hanging with Jesus. So they began a discussion about who's going to be the greatest in the kingdom. Who's going to sit on his right hand? And who gonna sit on his left hand? So they got into this contest, this argument about who's gonna be the greatest in the kingdom. In fact, it got so intense, verse 41, hearing this, the 10 began to feel indignant with James and John. When the 10 heard James and John arguing about who gonna be chief men in charge in the kingdom, they got ticked off too. So now you got the whole bunch of disciples upset over a battle about who's going to be top dog in the kingdom, who's going to be number one. That's when Jesus steps in, verse 42. Calling them to himself, Jesus said to them, "You know that those who are recognized as rulers of the Gentiles lord it over them, and their great men exercise authority over them. But it is not this way among you. For whoever wishes to become great among you shall be your servant. And whoever wishes to be first among you shall be slave of all. For even the Son of Man did not come to be served, but to serve and to give his life a ransom for many." Now, a lot of people read this passage and misunderstand it, as though Jesus was saying you shouldn't want to become great. That's not what Jesus says. Jesus's words are, if you wish to become great. Jesus is inviting you to become great. Jesus is inviting every child of God to look for greatness, to not be satisfied to be one of the crowd, to not be satisfied to just be a mediocre expression of redeemed humanity, to not be satisfied simply to get by. He says, if you want to be great. So guess what? I am now, based on the word of God, giving everybody in this building permission to pursue greatness. That's because Jesus says, if greatness is what you want, boys, go get it. If you want to be great, it's all right. But what he goes on to say is, if you want to be great, don't try to get there like the Gentiles do. In other words, don't use the standards of the unrighteous to pursue the goal of greatness. He says, pursue the goal, but don't pursue it in the Gentile kind of way. In the Gentile way, referring to the unrighteous, the unsaved, greatness is pursued based on monetary status. Greatness is pursued based on position that you rise to. Greatness is pursued based on prestige that you have able to accumulate. Greatness is pursued by the possessions that you own. And you will look at people who have high incomes, high jobs, high notoriety, and you say, they are great. Jesus says, if you want to be great, and I encourage greatness, if you want to be great, you must, here it is, descend the ladder to greatness. He says, in the kingdom, if you want to be great, come down. Among the Gentiles, if you want to be great, go up. He says, you can be great, but you can't be great with God and use the Gentile method of getting there. See, many of us are pursuing the ungodly standard to arrive at an unrighteous celebrity goal, making God our resister, not our blesser. See, when you use celebrity to get great, you are infringing on something that God rejects. Because God says the way I make people great is I look at their service record. I don't turn and flip the magazines to see what the Gentiles are saying about them. I don't look and see what CNN is saying about them. I don't look at Fox News to see what they're saying about them. Because all that is Gentiles talking to Gentiles. When I want to decide who's great, I look at their service record. I look at what kind of servants they are. In fact, he goes on in the passage to say, the greater you want to become, the more expansive your service should be. He says, the greatest among you shall be servants of all. So you can decide how great you want to be. You can be like a little great because you do a little service. You can do mediocre great because you do mediocre service. Or you can like be great, great, great because you got great, great, great service. You know what great folk think? They think, since I want to be real great, in God's economy, I'm going to find every and any opportunity that God gives me to serve somebody else in his name, because I know that baby is going to be recorded. In fact, when you and I stand before the judgment seat of Christ to be rewarded for our works, there's nothing in the Bible that tells me God's going to ask, how many Sundays did you miss? He's not going to want to know, how many times did you attend?

0: 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He's going to want to know how many glasses of cold water did you give in his name? How many people did you serve who could not do anything back for you? Listen to me. 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Nothing wrong with business, but that's business. All right. 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There's a place for business, but God has called us to servanthood because he's called us to greatness. He's called us to greatness. The question is, do you want to be great? Or do you just want the Gentiles to clap for you? Because I hope you know, the Gentiles who clap for you, they'll quit clapping too. Yeah, you have to understand. See, some of you have experienced that. You had friends when you had something. When the collapse hit and you had nothing, they changed their phone numbers. You can't find them, Nancy. The Gentiles will applaud you, but the Gentiles will leave you. But I know somebody who, if you serve his interest, his cause in the serving of his family. See, that's why God calls all Christians to be part of a local church, to let you know you're not an only child. That it's not my Father who is in heaven, it's our Father who art in heaven. That this is not an only child situation. So he wants every believer to be in a context of service. A context of service. Now he says, for the Son of Man, he closed that verse with, the Son of Man did not come to be served, he came to serve.
1: 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I'll repeat that contact information for you after part two of today's lesson and this.
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0: Look at Philippians chapter 2, verse 3. Do nothing from selfishness or empty conceit, but with humility of mind, regard one another as more important than yourselves. Okay? Don't just deal with you. Do not, verse 4, merely look out for your own personal interests. Now, he didn't say skip you. He just said it can't just be only about you. Don't look out for your own personal interests, but also the interests of others. How will this affect others? Now, why are you telling me this, Paul? Verse 5, have this attitude in you, which was in Christ Jesus. I want you to think like Christ. Well, how did he think? Who, although he existed in the form of God, did not regard equality with God a thing to be grasped, but emptied himself. The Greek word empty means kenosis. He kenosied himself, emptied himself, taking the form of a bondservant and being made in the likeness of men, being found in appearance as a man, he humbled himself by becoming obedient to the point of death, even death on a cross. Now watch this now, because this is thick. Jesus existed in the form of God, but he did not regard being in that form something to be grasped or held on to tightly. You grab something, something to be held on to tightly. Now, wait a minute now. He didn't deny he was in the form of God. He just didn't hold on to it so tight that he couldn't serve somebody else. Okay? What he did was, watch this, emptied himself. Now, Jesus never stopped being God, but what he did was he poured deity into humanity. He poured deity into humanity. He emptied who he was, God, into humanity. He became a man. But not only did he become a man, the verse says he became a bondservant. In other words, even though he was as high as you could go, he went as low as you could become. Why? So that he could service all of humanity, no matter what level they were on. How low did he become? That he was willing to die. But was he just willing to die? No. He says he was obedient unto death, but even the worst kind of death. Here is the celebrity of the universe who existed in the form of God. But when we needed a savior, when we needed somebody who would pay for our sins, when we needed somebody to take our place, when we needed

ceasing being he was, he voluntarily gave up the prerogatives of deity in order to be a savior. If Jesus Christ, the only celebrity of the universe, the only person who will never have anybody greater than him ever born, was willing to give up his prerogative and humble himself to be a servant for all of mankind, who do you think you are? That you are so big, have so much notoriety, drive such a nice car, live in such a great neighborhood, have pocket that much money that you can't give up your prerogatives for the purpose of servicing the plan and the program of God. Who do you think you are? John 13, you don't have to turn there, read it sometime. Jesus Christ is getting ready to be arrested the next day. He is now gathered for his final meal prior to his crucifixion with his disciples. It says, when the disciples came into the upper room, Jesus Christ removed his garment, wrapped himself in a towel, got on his knee, and wiped the disciples' feet. This blew their minds. They say, wait a minute, you're not supposed to be doing that. And when he finishes serving them, he says, now, when I'm gone, you do likewise. In other words, if I wasn't too good to do it, you're not too good to do it. I want you to be known when I'm gone by your servanthood, by your servanthood. But that's not all. They sit down to eat and he sops the bread. You remember growing up in the country, biscuits and gravy? Okay, sop is when you take the bread, you wrap it in the lamb's meat, because it was Passover, and you dip it in the gravy, all right? It's kind of a de jure kind of situation where you would wrap the lamb in dough, you would dip it in the gravy and sop, okay? So they are sopping this Passover meal. Jesus says, as they are eating, one of you will betray me. One of you are getting ready to turn me in. So the disciples are asking each other, who's going to turn him in? Which one? Is it I? Is it I? Is it I? Jesus Christ dips the Passover meal in the gravy, turns to Judas, and says, eat. Wait a minute, man. Here the man getting ready to turn you in. He getting ready to turn you in and getting ready to kill you. He's getting ready to get you killed for 30 pieces of silver on his final meal.

the temporary forgiveness of sin. Jesus would be the permanent Passover lamb, but right now he hasn't died yet, so he's still using the temporary Passover lamb. He takes the temporary Passover lamb, puts it in some gravy, and says to Judas, who's getting ready to betray him, even though I know you're getting ready to betray me, even though I know you're a liar and a cheat, even though I know you are not out for my good, I'm still offering you some Passover lamb. I'm still offering you forgiveness. I'm still offering you my life. Jesus was willing to say, even though I know you don't mean me any good, I'm still gonna serve you. That's what Jesus meant when he said you can love your

His betrayer, servanthood. Servanthood is a powerful thing. Yes, God wants to do for you. Yes, he wants to bless you, but he also wants to be a blessing through you. And one of the greatest prayers you can pray to God is saying, God, this is what I want for me, and if you give it, this is how I'm going to use it for others. Once you connect others to it, God's ears perk up. What'd you say? You mean this is not just about you?

0: So the Bible says, because of the grace of God you've received, make sure that you serve others with it. That you serve others with it. You must do good to all you can, by all means you can, in all the ways you can, every time you can, in every place that you can, for all the people you can, for as long as you can. No, you can't serve everybody, but you sure enough can serve somebody.
1: 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Just when we think we're ready for what God has in store for us, we often discover that God thinks we're ready for more preparation and purification. Tomorrow, Dr. Evans helps us understand the purpose behind the detours that occur in our lives. Right now, though, he's back with these closing words for today.
0: The movie is called The Hanging Tree. It's one of those old Western classics. It was with Gary Cooper. And Gary Cooper was a doctor. And this young cowboy was shot. And Gary Cooper, as the doctor, took the knife and cut him open and dug out the bullet, wrapped him up, took care of him for weeks until he recovered. He's now healthy again. The cowboy said, "Sir, what can I do for you? Doc, what can I do for you? You saved me, my life." He said, "Well, you know, I do this every day. I need somebody to help me. Why don't you become my assistant and serve alongside of me? I'll teach you." Cowboy wanted to know, how long you want me to do this? He said, "I want you to do this for the rest of your life, because that's how long you would have been dead if I hadn't saved you. How long would you have spent eternity from God if he hadn't saved you? How long?" So when you understand what the doc has done, then serving him is no problem. That's why the devil has got to cause you to forget what the Savior has done. Because once you forget it, then you don't feel any responsibility to it. But if you see, the most spiritual people I know don't lose sight of the cross. They don't forget what happened there for them.

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0: to give an account. Not only does God judge everything, but he controls everything. Listen to this, verse 31. For has anyone said to God, I have borne chastening, I will offend no more. Teach me what I do not see. If I have done iniquity, I will do no more. Should he repay according to your terms? Just because you disavow it, you must choose and not I. Therefore, speak what you know. Now, that's kind of a convoluted paragraph, but let me tell you what it means. In the words of Ray Stedman, who wrote about it, he said this, God's decisions cannot be questioned because he is absolute sovereign over individuals and nations, and he accepts no substitutes for righteousness. People sometimes want to come to God and on their own terms and invent their own salvation. They say, I promise I'll be a better person. I promise to reform, but reform is not what God wants from us. Our Lord is not in the business of reforming people. He's in the business of renewing people. He doesn't want to make us better. He wants to make us new. He doesn't want to take the old us and clean it up. He wants to make a new us. He wants to make us born again. God desires our repentance and our relationship, not our reform. It's not enough to say to God, I'm guilty, but I'll try not to do that again. What God demands of us is unconditional surrender, completely giving up the right to run our own lives. This is what God seeks from us, and he will not accept any other basis for a relationship with him. You cannot change God's mind about what he has declared in his word. So we have here a denial of the justice of God, a defense of the justice of God, and then in the 35th chapter, we have a description of the justice of God. God is just whether we accept it or not. It makes no difference what we do or what we say. God is who he is, and he's not changeable. He is the immutable, unchanging God of the universe.
1: And that's the teaching of the book of Job and the teaching of the entire word of God. The Bible says, God says, I change not. And the Bible says of the Son of God that he is the same yesterday, today, and forever. You can trust God to be the same. Whenever you are in touch with him, he is the same God. And that is a wonderful truth, and that's part of the majesty of the God that we serve. We'll have part two of this lesson from Job tomorrow, right here on Turning Point. I hope you'll be with us as we continue our discussion of making sense of it all, seeing the world with a biblical perspective. 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
5: Careless words will bring destruction into your life and into the lives of others. People are sometimes careless with their words because they're letting their emotions control them rather than being controlled by truth. Be careful what you say.
6: Have you ever said something that you didn't mean, and as soon as the words left your mouth, you wished you had a way to take them back? It's something that we've all experienced at one time or another. 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I'm your host, Dustin Roberts. And now here's Rabbi with today's special message, Words That Defile, from the book of James. Rabbi.
5: Father God, we worship you today. We bless you today. We pray that your word would make entrance into our hearts and change our lives. Father, we ask you to wash us and sanctify us, transform us by your truth today in the name of Yeshua HaMashiach, for Jesus' name and Father, for your fame. Amen and amen. I want to begin today with a foundational scripture. I'm reading now from the book of James, chapter number 3. Hear the word of God. For we all stumble in many ways. If anyone does not stumble in what he says, he is a perfect man, able to bridle the whole body as well. Now, if we put the bits into the horses' mouths so that they will obey us, we direct their entire body as well. So what James is doing here is he's talking about how we have this animal, the horse, such a strong animal, and yet we can control the horse by putting the bridle in the horse's mouth. And by controlling the horse's mouth with the bridle and the reins, we can control the direction that the horse goes. And he's about to tell us that the same thing is true, beloved child of God, for your life and my life. If we control what comes out of our mouth, if you and I will control our tongue, if we'll control our mouth, it will determine the direction that our lives will go, the trajectory of our spiritual progress, even as a bridle in a horse's mouth controls the direction that the horse travels. Let's continue on. Again, he picks up, he speaks about putting a bit in a horse's mouth. And then he says in verse number 4, look at ships. He says, look at the ships also. Though they are so great and are driven by strong winds, they're still directed by a very small rudder wherever the inclination of the pilot desires. I mean, these are really two incredible examples if you think about it. He talks about, again, one of the biggest, strongest animals, a horse, being directed by its mouth. And then he speaks about a ship, how big a ship is, and yet as big as the ship is, and no matter how big the ship is, the direction that the ship travels is determined by the little rudder, which James compares to our mouth at the back of the ship. The point he's about to make is, if we will control our tongue, if you and I, beloved one, will control the words that we release from our mouths, we will determine through that the direction that we're going to go in life. Let's continue on here. So also, the tongue is a small part of the body, and yet it boasts of great things. See how great a forest is set aflame by such a small fire. So now James is saying, you too. Your whole life is determined by what comes out of your mouth. But then he speaks about how prone we are to release things from our mouth that destroy. And so he speaks about a little flame can destroy a whole forest by a forest fire. See how great a forest is set aflame by such a small fire. So you and I, we think that the things that we say don't mean much. We think that a little criticism there, a little cursing here, a little lying here, a little gossip here, a little complaining here, a little negativity here, oh, it doesn't matter. It's just a small thing. But James says, no, the whole forest is set ablaze by a small flame. And so you and I need to be conscious of the fact that the little things that we think don't matter that come out of our mouth are actually poisoning us and bringing destruction into our life, hindering our spiritual progress and connecting us to forces of darkness. Beloved, this is so important and it's so practical. Let's continue on in verse 6. And the tongue is a fire, the very world of iniquity. The tongue is set among our members as that which defiles the entire body and sets on fire the course of our life and is set on fire by hell. For every species of beast and birds, of reptiles and creatures of the sea is tamed and has been tamed by the human race. But no one can tame the tongue. It is a restless evil and full of deadly poison. With it, we bless our Lord and Father. With it, we curse men who have been made in the likeness of God. From the same mouth come both blessing and cursing. My brethren, my son, my daughter, these things ought not to be. So now that we've established how the tongue and the words that come out of our mouth are so important and determine our spiritual trajectory direction, I want to talk to you today about four types of things that come from our mouth that bring defilement to us. Problem number one, the abundance of words or talking too much. I remember not long ago, my brother and I were going fishing somewhere and somebody was taking us and this person didn't stop talking for 2 hours. And afterwards, my brother said to me, He had diarrhea of the mouth. It wasn't that he was speaking about something that was so inappropriate. He just wouldn't stop talking. And the words that were coming out of his mouth, they were so meaningless. They were so non-essential. There was no weight in them. There was no transformative power in them. They were just words, talking, talking, talking. The first thing that I want you to be conscious of, beloved ones, is that if you're talking too much, by the very nature of the abundance of your words, you bring defilement to yourself. Listen what we read, for example, in the book of Proverbs. When there are many words, transgression is unavoidable, but he who restrains his tongue is wise. People that can't stop talking automatically are defiling themselves, because when you're talking too much, you're delivering words that are at best empty, and that emptiness will defile. The scripture says we will be judged by every, listen, idle word that comes out of our mouth. What does idle mean? Idle means it's just not going anywhere. And so I want to encourage you, especially those of you that are nervous or have been raised in cultures where everyone's talking all the time, if you're going to have power in your life, and if I'm going to have power in my life, we need to control our words. I want you to think about this mystery. When the children of Israel were about to enter the promised land, God gave them a supernatural strategy. The children of Israel were commanded to remain silent for 7 days. They marched around the city of Jericho, which was the entrance into the promised land, for 7 days, and no one was to speak a word. Then on the seventh day, the priest blew the shofar, and when the priest blew the shofar, the people that had been silent for 7 days let out a great shout, and the walls fell down. I believe that the reason that the Lord commanded them to be silent for 7 days before shouting, which brought the wall down, is because by silence, they were building up power. There was a time in my life where I was developing a sore throat and strained my vocal cord, and my doctor told me, you need to stop talking and stop preaching for 2 months. So for 2 months, I didn't talk. I communicated only by writing. And you know what? When I began to speak after the 2 months, I went to the doctor, he released me to speak. There was such power in my voice. I had such authority, and it came from being wise with my words and not talking too much. Beloved, number one, people that are talking too much bring defilement into their lives. If you know that you're perhaps someone that's nervous and you release your nervous energy by talking all the time, or if you're just getting caught up with people that are talking all the time, and as a result, you're talking too much, I want to tell you right now, stop, put the brakes on, pull yourself back, and learn to be wise with your words. Problem number two, words that defile, careless words. Listen what Jesus said in Matthew chapter 12, verse 36 and 37. But I tell you that every careless word that people speak, they shall give an account for in the day of judgment. For by your words you will be justified, and by your words you will be condemned. Careless words, just words that perhaps are damaging, they injure, the emotion released in the words is not right, because you're not, listen, thinking about what you're saying. Careless words are hasty words. They're reckless words. They're words that people are speaking without being sensitive to what they're saying and without being fully conscious of what they're saying and what they're releasing into the atmosphere. Be careful what you say. Begin to pay attention to what you say. You and I need to put a rein on the words that come from our mouth. Careless words will bring destruction into your life and into the lives of others. People are sometimes careless with their words because they're letting their emotions control them rather than being controlled by truth. Be careful what you say. May your words and my words, beloved ones, line up with the Word of God.
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5: Problem number three. Going from careless words to becoming more specific, words that defile, problem number three, are negative and complaining words. This is one of the easiest things, to be like a laser examining our words and asking yourself, are the words that we're speaking negative or complaining? You know, people that are negative, they're always, you know, looking at the glass as being half empty rather than half full. Let's listen to a scripture that will help us to understand what does a negative or a complaining word look like. I'm reading now from the book of Philippians, chapter 4, verse 8 and 9. Our words need to match up with what Philippians 4, 8 and 9 teaches. Hear the word of God. Paul says here, finally, brethren, whatever is true, whatever is honorable, whatever is right, whatever is pure, whatever is lovely, whatever is of good repute, if there is anything excellent, if anything worthy of praise, dwell on these things. In other words, dwell on those things that are good and beautiful and of good report. Paul continues, the things you have learned and received and heard and seen in me, practice these things and the God of peace will be with you. So we have to ask ourselves when we're speaking, is it bringing goodness into the atmosphere? Are we speaking things in which we're speaking of a good report? Are we looking for the good things in life? Are we looking for the good things in people? Are we looking for that which is beautiful, that which is lovely, that which is excellent, that which has hope, that which gives life? We need to be speaking forth, beloved, positive things rather than allowing ourselves to be drawn down by the powers of darkness and begin to grumble and speak negative things. Listen, your life trajectory, the motion that you're traveling in, is going to be determined by what you release from your mouth. This is why the Word of God always ties together what we believe and what we say. The Scripture says, if we believe in our heart that God raised Jesus from the dead, and then confess it with our mouth. See how the two work together? First, we believe with our heart. Then we confess with our mouth that Jesus is Lord, we'll be saved. Jesus said, if you believe and say to that mountain, be moved, it will be moved. So it's very important what we say. There's power that's released into the spiritual atmosphere that surrounds our lives and affects other people. There's power that's released into the atmosphere by what we say. Lastly today, words that defile, problem number four, words through which we can criticize or judge others. Let me say it again. How many of us are guilty of being habitually criticizing, complaining about, and judging other people? This is so dangerous, and it only brings destruction. Remember the analogy that James used in the beginning of the message today. He said, listen, a little flame destroys the whole forest. And this is what happens when you and I get into a habit of criticizing people and being negative. It destroys our whole spiritual life. We're stuck in darkness. Hear the word of God as I read now from the book of Matthew, chapter number 7, verse number 2. For in the way you judge, you will be judged. And by your standard of measure, it'll be measured back to you. James is the same thing once again in James 3, 9 and 10. He says in James 3, 9 and 10 that what we speak of concerning God should be the same type of spirit through which we speak about other people. In other words, James says you bless God, yet with your same mouth, you curse people. This ought not to be. I want to say to you today, this is so serious. We need to stop gossiping about people. We need to stop talking about their faults. I realize that at times it's necessary to evaluate people's behavior and try to understand what's going on and look for understanding so that we can navigate relationships. But I'm not talking about words that are spoken for the benefit of ascending in a relationship so that we have peace. I'm talking about people that are just criticizing because they're in darkness. Listen, if you and I are criticizing other people, it's going to hurt us. The Bible tells us, as we began today, that what comes out of our mouth will determine the direction of our life. We've looked today at different types of things that come out of our mouth that defile us. We've looked at careless words. We've looked at the fact that we need to be paying attention to what we're saying. We examined the problem of talking too much. And by very definition, people that are always talking, they defile themselves. We examined today the tendency that some people have. They're always complaining. I mean, they always are complaining. How many of you know somebody like that? No matter what's going on, they always gravitate towards finding something bad about what's going on, always focusing on the problem, always looking for the negative. They're stuck in darkness. We need to avoid, the scripture says, such men as this. We need to be careful that we're focusing on looking for the positive, looking for the excellent, speaking about what has a good report, dwelling and speaking on that which is lovely, and releasing Jesus's beauty into the atmosphere. And then lastly today, we spoke about the extreme danger of being critical and judgmental of other people. Perhaps this is the biggest one, because there's a tendency within the human heart, because the scripture says that the heart is desperately wicked and deceitful above all things. There's a tendency within humanity to criticize people. And we have to understand that a lot of times when we feel judged, maybe we were reared in an environment where our mom or dad judged us. For some reason, maybe there's a spirit of accusation in our own life. One of the natural things that people do that feel criticized or feel judged, one of the things they naturally do is they pass that spirit on to others around their lives. In other words, if there's a person that grew up in an abusive home, their mom or dad abused them psychologically, verbally, whatever it is, those people, unless they get radically changed, will repeat that same pattern in their own life as parents. Even as they were judged and abused by their parents verbally, these same parents now have children and they begin to abuse their children. But you know what? By Jesus Christ, we can break the cycle of being negative with our words. I want you to hear me today, beloved ones. If you control what you say, if you'll avoid excessive talking, if you'll be conscious of the words that are coming out of your mouth so that you're not speaking carelessly, if you'll focus on speaking about positive things, and if you'll avoid criticizing and judging other people, you will build up God's power in your spirit, and it will cause you to ascend out of darkness into your life. By practicing these disciplines, your whole life is going to be transformed. It's just that simple. It's like James said, even as a small rudder controls the whole ship, so too. If you'll focus on what comes out of your mouth and control it, it's going to determine the spiritual trajectory of your life. You're going to grow up in God's spirit and walk into peace. By the grace of God, Cynthia and I together are a really strong team, and our anointing and gifting is almost opposite of each other. I'm really good up in the air, a visionary, big concept person. Cynthia is really gifted on the ground. So for example, if we're traveling somewhere in our automobile, I'll be completely lost, but Cynthia has a great sense of direction and can navigate us to get wherever we're going. So I say that to say I'm a big concept person. And one of the things that I realize is that in the spirit, in order to grow and to be released in the goodness of God, we need to stretch ourselves and do what feels unnatural. This is why Jesus said, even sinners love their friends. He said, I'm calling you to go beyond that. I'm calling you to stretch yourself and love your enemies. And this pertains, beloved, even to our finances. We need to stretch ourselves and honor the Lord with our finances. We need to let go and let God. Will you do that in your life?
6: 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And I want to let you know today, Rabbi has a free devotional. 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When you're there, you'll find our radio and TV schedules and ways to connect to our social media platforms, along with all sorts of free and beneficial resources that are full of messianic content and special teachings. And you'll also find great ways to engage with us, whether it's by submitting a prayer request or maybe even a testimony. And now here's Rabbi Schneider. He's going to close out our time with a very special blessing. We wrap up each and every program this way because we want to bless you and send you off hearing the sacred and heartfelt words that God said that He wanted His priests to share over His people. So now here's Rabbi with the Aaronic blessing.
7: Blessings trump curses. And in the book of Numbers chapter 6, we find the Aaronic blessing that God commanded Moses' brother Aaron, the high priest, to speak over the children of Israel. There's power in blessing, beloved ones. So take part in receiving Father's blessing upon your life today. The Lord bless you and keep you. The Lord make His face shine on you and be gracious to you. The Lord lift you up with His countenance. And the Lord give you, beloved one, His peace.
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2: 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I'm Tom Boone, reminding you, don't touch that dial. 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Starting at noon, political live, political talk from a Christian perspective on Seculo Live. And then at 1 p.m., it's New Life Live with mental and emotional health discussions from a biblical point of view. And then at 3 p.m., what's today? Today's Wednesday. So this is Wisdom Wednesday on Real Talk with Dr. David Anderson. And then live, 4 to 6 p.m., it's The Drive Home with Dr. Greg Seltz. 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
8: An invitation from Dr. Michael Youssef to step into battle so you can experience victory.
9: Satan is the one who causes conflicts among believers. He causes conflicts in the homes. He causes strife in marriages. He is the one who causes blindness of the eyes of the non-believers. He is the one who causes antagonism toward God's children. But always, always, always, always remember that it is the will of your Heavenly Father to have the victory over him.
8: Thank you for joining listeners across six continents for the Bible teaching of Dr. Michael Youssef on this episode of Leading the Way. In Joshua chapter 11, a desperate situation is unfolding. An overwhelming coalition of forces is closing in on Joshua and the Israeli people, and the objective is complete annihilation. Now, the battle you're currently facing may not be an approaching army, but it still may feel like annihilation is looming. Stay with Leading the Way. Encouragement is on the way as you can see what God does with Joshua and come to the realization of what he can do with you. Please join me now in listening as author and international Bible teacher Dr. Michael Youssef begins this episode of Leading the Way.
9: Joshua chapter 11, the claiming of the total victory from the hand of God. Listen carefully. God the Son did not lay down his robe of glory in heaven, born of a virgin, lived for 33 and one-third of a year without having a place to lay his head, and then was crucified on a criminal's cross, the Son of God, the Creator of the world. And then he rose again on the third day. He ascended to heaven, and as soon he's coming back. He did not do all of this so that his children may live a defeated, discouraged, and decimated lives. I don't believe that for a moment. That is not the Christian faith. That is not God's will for his children. It is the will of God for his children to have complete victory, not just sometimes in life, but always in life. I know all of the factors that can lead and cause defeat in the Christian life. Like you, I am aware of all the ingredients that will produce discouragement in life. Like you, I'm aware of all the recipes for disaster that leads to wanting to bail out on Jesus. But we must understand, know, and practice and claim total victory. And when I speak of victory, of course, I'm speaking in the New Testament sense. Not in the Old Testament sense, but in the New Testament sense. Because in the New Testament sense, our fight is not against flesh and blood, as it was in the case of Joshua. Our fight is not against human enemies, as it was in the case of Joshua. Our fight is not against people. But our fight is against the powers and the principalities in the heavenly places. Our fight is with an already defeated spiritual power. Listen to me. Satan is the one who causes conflicts among believers. He causes conflicts in the homes. He causes strife in marriages. He is the one who causes blindness of the eyes of the non-believers. He is the one who causes antagonism toward God's children. He is the one who causes opposition to the witnessing Christian. He is the one who causes people and events to discourage us. He causes people and events to detract us from our mission. But always, always, always, always remember that it is the will of your Heavenly Father to have the victory over him. Amen belongs here. But winning in the spiritual battle and experiencing the victory in a consistent way is dependent on your willingness and my willingness to stand in the heat of battle. Victory depends on your attitude and my attitude and desire to claim that victory. Victory depends on whether you want to have a defeated life or you want to have a victorious life. Victory depends on whether you see your enemy's attack as an opportunity for victory or as an excuse to surrender. You know, I read not so long ago something that really encouraged me, and it comes from the Korean War. It's a true story. During the Korean War, the Baker Company became isolated and surrounded by the enemy. And the coalition headquarters became very deeply concerned. They were worried sick because they haven't heard from them in a long time, in several hours, in fact. And so the Korshman kept on signaling. He kept on signaling, Baker Company, do you hear me? Baker Company, do you read? Well, then after a little while, there was a muffled voice that came through and says, this is Baker Company. The Korshman said, what's your situation? And the sergeant replied, and he said, the enemy is to our north. The enemy is to our west. The enemy is to our east. The enemy is to our south. And then there was a brief pause. And then he continued. He said, the enemy cannot get away from us now. Isn't that great? Now, beloved, listen to me. When we are surrounded by enemies from the north and the west and the east and the south, do you see these as opportunities to make you fear and tremble and live in defeat? Or do you see it as an opportunity for victory? You say, Michael, you don't understand. I'm surrounded by opposition. I'm surrounded by unbelievers. I'm surrounded by negative people. I'm surrounded by antagonists. I am surrounded all the time by people who hate the truth, who rejoice. They can't get away from you now. It means you're fishing in the bucket. That's not cause for discouragement. That's cause for rejoicing. That means that you have an unprecedented opportunity, not a reason for retreat. That means that you have been blessed by God for victory and not defeat. Let me give you quickly three things that we learn from Joshua chapter 11. Joshua chapter 11, three things. First, in verses 1 to 5, you see the confrontation. And then in verses 6 to 15, you see the conflict. And then thirdly, in verses 16 to 23, you see the conquest. This is a confrontation, and Joshua looked around, and he literally saw that he was surrounded by the enemy. Not just any enemy. These were tribes and kings who normally fight among themselves. They hate each other, but then they got a confederation going, and they got united against Joshua. The Amorites and the Ites and all the mosquito bites, they were all got united together, and they basically ready for Joshua. But Joshua also knew that God promised victory. Therefore, he knew he's got a confrontation going. They were surrounded from the east and the west and the south everywhere. But their attitude was not, you know, how fast can we run? Or, woe to us, we're doomed. Or, it is hopeless. Look at it now. We might as well raise the white flag and surrender. Or what good can we do such with all these odds that are against us? No. Like that Baker Company in the Korean War. He said, we are surrounded, but the enemy can't get away from us now. Sure, the enemy had massive armies. In fact, Josephus, the Jewish historian, he speculated that there were about 300,000 infantry soldiers. There were about 10,000 cavalry troops. There were about 20,000 chariots. All surrounded the people of God as they began to spread into the land of promise. I mean, the odds were against the people of God big time. They could never have hoped to win such a battle. I mean, it looked hopeless. And yes, it would have been hopeless if you take Jehovah out of the equation. Secondly, there was a conflict. Joshua did not wait for the enemy to come to him. He took the battle to the enemy. But I have no doubt in my mind that as Joshua was marching those 5 days into the battle, I have no doubt in my mind, he's probably saying to himself, my goodness, there are probably hundreds of thousands of soldiers and thousands of chariots. And then he looks at his motley crew and says, man, those guys really. You say, well, Michael, how do you know that? How do you know that Joshua was beginning to feel fearful as he was marching in the battle? I'm going to show you in a minute. But I'm convinced Joshua probably, and he was saying to himself, he said, am I doing the right thing? Is God going to go with us again like he did in Jericho and Ai? Will he really deliver us one more time? But here's the wonderful thing about our God. And you find it in verse 6 of Joshua 11. If you have your own Bible, underline it, mark it, write it out, do whatever you want, hang it on the wall. Verse 6 of Joshua 11. The Lord said to Joshua, do not be afraid of them, because by this time tomorrow, I will hand all of them over to Israel. Did you get that? Why is God telling him not to be afraid? Let me tell you something. Every time you see the Lord, it's like the angel came to Paul in the prison and said, Paul, don't be afraid. God is not wasting words. He only comes and says, don't be afraid if he knows the person is afraid. And he knew that Joshua is probably beginning to lose a little bit of heart. His knees began to knock. And he said to him, don't be afraid. I'm going to give them to you. The victory is yours. Let me tell you something of uttermost importance. If you retreat from claiming the souls of lost people for Christ, if you retreat from that call of being an ambassador of Jesus Christ, reconciling people to Christ, in your school, in your neighborhood, in your workplace, if you retreat and you say to yourself, you know, this is just not for me. I don't feel qualified. I don't feel adequate. Let me tell you, none of us, including this preacher, feel qualified or adequate. But that's a good sign. That's always a good sign. We say, man, I can't do this. I'm just one person. What can I do? My plate is full right now. I got so much stuff that I have to do. I'm just going to settle for walking with the Lord and just reading my Bible every day, have my quiet time, go to church. I'm just going to settle for even being part of a Bible study group. That's enough. I really can do. I just don't know about claiming the lost people for Christ. That's just not for me. And you begin to retreat from that call of God on your life as a witness for Christ. I'm not discouraging you from doing all these things, but I want you to listen to me very carefully. If you begin to think that way, if you retreat from the battle for the souls, it will not be long before the enemy goes after those other things in your life too. And then in a short period of time, you begin to find that your prayer life is fizzled out, that your going to church is just a routine, that your fellowship becomes a social event. What am I trying to tell you? When you go on the offensive, when you take the battle to the enemy, when you do not wait for the battle to come to you, but take the battle to the enemy's territory, you will have victory in all the other areas as well. Your prayer life will be vibrant. Your worship is going to be powerful. Your fellowship is going to be dynamic. Let me illustrate this because it's so important. I don't want you to miss it. I am told that when you rigorously physically exercise, your body releases chemicals into the bloodstream. And that chemical stimulates the brain to make your body temperature rises. And when your body temperature rises, it's like having a fever. And fever is the body's way that God created in it to help it fight the bacteria and the viruses and the germs and all those blighters that get into us. A high body temperature helps to strengthen the white cell's defense system to counter the microbe intruders. And simply put, listen to me, physical exercise puts you on the offensive so you don't sit back and get sick and take a medicine to fight that sickness. Now, I hope you're going to physically exercise, but I want you to learn something spiritual from this, as I have, because it's in the same way. when you go on the offensive, spiritually speaking, campaigning for the souls of the lost men and women, you will have victory ahead of time. You will be strong and have a strong spiritual immune system. And sure enough, God kept his word, and they got the victory, which brings me, thirdly, to the conquest. Listen carefully, please. The victory came just as God promised, but the conquest took time. The conquest took perseverance. The conquest took persistence. The conquest took dedication. The conquest took patience. One story that I learned from my days in Australia that always reminds me of the importance of persistence. There was an Australian explorer by the name of Hamilton Hume. And those early days, those pioneer days, and if you ever see the roads, in the Australian roads, you will understand, you have deep appreciation for these people. Hamilton Hume took a team of explorers with him, and they wanted to cut a path between Sydney and Melbourne. And along the way, as they were making their way, they ran into a crisis. They came face to face with a mountain range, actually known as the Hume Range, and the men were thoroughly exhausted. They were worn out. And they went to Mr. Hume and said, "Mr. Hume, please, let's just give up and go home. We have come a long way already. Let somebody else do this." Hume pointed to a high mountain way out in the distance. And he said to them, no, we must climb that mountain. We must climb that one. I am sure that when we get on the top of that mountain, we'll be able to see the ocean. And we can go home and tell of our success. In desperate struggle, they climbed that mountain. And when they reached the top of that mountain, you can imagine their utter despair. All they could see was miles and miles and miles of ridges and gullies and all covered with trees. The goal was not anywhere near in sight. But they kept on going until they finally arrived to their destination. In fact, they named that particular mountain that Hume kept saying, "You got to go to this one. They called it Mount Disappointment. And beloved, let me tell you something. If you are anything like me, I'm sure you have met so many Mount Disappointments in your life. And you had a choice either to climb Mount Disappointment with the power of Jehovah or give up. And regardless of your Mount Disappointment may be, God the Father, God the Son, and God the Holy Spirit are calling you to conquer your Mount Disappointment. And that perseverance paid off. And today, millions of people drive on the Hume Highway. You see, Joshua knew that God has given them the victory. All he needed was to persevere until he experienced it. Listen to me. God had brought them from the wilderness into the land, across the Jordan, past the walls of Jericho. Why? So that they can be decimated by the enemy in the middle of the promised land? No, so that he might continue to give them victory. And if I know anything about God, if I know anything about my God with whom I have been walking for over 40 years, I know that he wants the same thing for you. Listen to me, I'm ready to conclude. Let me exhort you, settle for nothing less than total victory. Pray for nothing less than total victory. Sacrifice for nothing less than total victory. When the battle heats up, claim nothing less but total victory. When the enemy appears to be strong and powerful, dig in your heels and claim total victory. When Satan goes after you, take the battle to him. Go to his territories and God will give you complete victory.
8: 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We are also a national and international television powerhouse. 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
9: It is the value of your soul that caused the God of power and might to hang helplessly on a wooden cross. Because God loves you. He really loves you.
10: I was on a spiritual seeking journey. I was trying to find myself spiritually. So I was just looking into something, someone, reaching out somewhere spiritually to find myself.
11: We ended up going to a New Age church. The people were talking about dead people and wanted to connect to them. But it wasn't until I started having demonic attacks I realized what I was caught in. I felt stuck. I thought there was no way out. I knew I needed help. I come home from work one day and something clear in me said, call out for help. And I just looked up at the ceiling and I said, if you're there, I surrender to you. And 3 nights later, I have that encounter with Jesus. He tells me he loves me.
10: I did not believe a word he said, not until his character started changing.
11: God was drawing her, and I think

0: when you humbly accept his dying on that cross to be for your redemption, you will find eternal life. You will be assured of heaven.
1: The enemy's not going to give up. 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You've got the choice. Are you going to listen to those lies, or are you going to push through the truth?
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3: And oftentimes what we're told to do in our culture and society is when we're triggered, we're told to back away, cut that person out of your life, no contact, isolation, withdraw from them. But what if triggers were actually God's way of revealing what he wanted to heal inside of us?
4: That's counselor and relationship expert Deborah Falada describing ways that you can improve your people skills. And she's back again today on Focus on the Family with Jim Daly. This is a fascinating conversation. Thanks for joining us. I'm John Fuller.
0: You know, John, last time Deborah shared several people skills, which are just practical ways to love others through our communication. You know, again, spiritually speaking, there's application here. I think the Lord wants us to be good communicators. He's the model for it. Mm-hmm. We talked about that last time when it comes to whether you're aggressive or passive aggressive or assertive, which is really the healthiest place to be, which is where you see Jesus communicating. He didn't back up and leave truth just to be liked. In fact, he would ask good questions and kind of lead people to a conclusion, hopefully, that benefited their eternal soul. Mm-hmm. I mean, that was amazing. And today we're going to continue those discussions to talk about those things that trigger us in our relationships. I think we all know what they are. I certainly know mine. And, you know, I could really mess up with my wife, Jean, if I don't slow down and try to speak in a way that gets to her heart, not just make a point. And I think it's going to be really helpful today.
4: Yeah, and if you missed the program last time, we've got audio copies available online. Certainly one of the easiest ways is to download our app and access all the great content anytime mm-hmm. you need. And as was mentioned, Deborah Falada is a counselor, and she's written a terrific resource for all of us to improve our relationships. We're built for relationship and for community by God. So step up stronger. Get a copy of the book, People Skills. 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
0: Deborah, let me kick off in a lighter tone here. You're a counselor. I would assume that what drew you to that profession in part was the interest in other people and helping them to fix their issues. I mean, that kind of is the definition of a counselor. But you have a skill set that is different from, let's say, the husband that's a little superficial. In fact, I think in the book you talk about John being the floating duck yeah. type of person, news, weather, and sports.
3: Yes, we talk about relationships kind of like different levels of depth of a pool, if mm-hmm. you think about it that way. There's the shallow end and there's the deep end. And I always say there's different levels of interaction and communication. You know, I could talk to you for an hour, but not necessarily have a deep conversation. And I think that's one of the reasons spouses struggle. The wife might say, well, I feel like we're not really communicating. And the husband's like, what do you mean? We talked for an hour yesterday. But we've got to understand that there's levels of communication. There's levels of depth. And my husband always jokes that when it comes to levels of depth, I'm like the scuba diver swimming in the deep end of emotions. And he's the duck floaty guy up on top with the facts, the basics. But the truth is you need both in relationships. And so real brief, the levels of conversation. Level one is the most superficial. It's the facts. You can have a facts conversation with anybody. How's the weather today? What are you up to? What are your plans? Level two is a little bit deeper because it requires more of you. It's your opinions and ideas. It requires you to share what you think about something, your opinion about the weather, or your opinion about your schedule. Level three takes us a little bit deeper, and it's our feelings. I'm feeling frustrated. I'm feeling hurt. I'm feeling embarrassed. I'm feeling excited. It's a lot more of who you are. And level four takes us even deeper into our beliefs, what God is teaching us, our faith, something even a little bit more vulnerable. And so think about that as you're engaging in relationships. You cannot swim in the deep end for too long. As my husband says, we need to come up for air. But if you stay superficial, you're not going to feel that your relationships are going deeper.
0: In that regard, Deborah, I'm sure there's people listening and watching who are saying, that kind of defines my marriage. You know, I'm frustrated. And again, I'll just use stereotypical language. It may not always go this direction. But my husband seems to stay at the top, at the surface. And, yeah. and therefore, you will say as the wife, I feel emotionally, you know, bankrupt. Yeah. I don't feel like we have deep emotional conversations, while the husband is thinking, man, we are connecting.
3: Right.
0: She knows everything about the Broncos.
3: Right.
0: That's cool. But that's not what we're talking about. How do you intentionally move to something deeper when you're not, when you're used to the floaty duck?
3: Exactly. This is where we have to remember. It's not a lack of love. It's a lack of skill. And even the idea of emotional depth and emotional connection and emotional intelligence is something that many people haven't learned. Maybe they grew up in a family where level one and two were the dominant levels in the interaction. They don't even have the language for level three. And this is where a counselor can be really helpful. If you feel that you are emotionally bankrupt, if you feel that there's an emotional disconnect and you try to have deeper conversations and you feel like they're not going anywhere, this is a really great time to consider, how could the help of a counselor encourage us as a couple to go a little bit deeper?
0: Which again, it's that assist that really does get you talking in that way. Let me ask this question. And again, just looking at stereotypical marriage types. Also, you can find that one is willing to go there, but the other may get defensive or protective or whatever that might be when you move beyond level one and two, when we're talking about emotional hurts, et cetera, kind of those triggers that we will continue to discuss today. And therefore, that spouse learns to not go there.
3: Yeah.
0: Because when you go there, you get this, you know, response that trains you to not go there because it's too private. They don't want to go there, et cetera. How, I mean, where do you go with that? And you kind of, in that relationship, you have a learned behavior where we don't go deep because going deep causes him or her too much pain.
3: Oftentimes I find with couples specifically that they only go deep when there is a hurt or offense. I felt really hurt by this. And so I'm telling you, you know, we need to change this. Or you did something that really hurt my feelings. I don't like how you, and we want to go deeper at the moment of offense. They are going to get offensive. They're going to feel offended. They're going to not want to engage if they feel like the only time you're coming to them with feelings is when you're hurt, upset, disapproving, critical. And so we have to be careful to actually set aside time to go deeper when there isn't a hurt and an offense. One thing I've talked about before, but I think it's worth mentioning, is the practice of a 30-minute check-in once a week with your spouse. Setting aside 30 minutes to have level three and four conversation outside of the heat of a moment of offense, to just create an opportunity to ask questions. What's something you were excited about this week? What's something you're looking forward to? And what's something God is teaching you? Conversations outside of hurt can help you practice going deeper in a non-threatening way.
0: Yeah, I would think, and in that regard, it creates an environment that hopefully can build trust over time to where you can get there. Avoidance is partially what I'm talking about. So if you have a spouse that, you know, you want to go deep, but they continue to respond with avoidance, that will sound like, yeah, I don't want to talk about that right now. We'll talk about that later, but later never comes. And so you're left with asking the question a month later, a year later, whatever it might be, can we talk about that? Yeah, let's not talk about that now. Let's talk about that later. And that's the refrain that you end up in years in your marriage hearing. What do you do with something like that to kind of pull that in a little bit to say, no, we need help in this place. Let's not avoid it.
3: Yeah, I think you start with yourself, because you are part of the equation of a relationship. And so often I look at the ingredients my spouse is bringing and I don't like the ingredients. I want to change them. I want to shift them. I want to alter them. I see avoidance. I see withdrawal. I see isolation. I need to get rid of that. The problem is, you can spend your whole life trying and it might not make a difference. Mm. So what you can do is focus on your ingredients. How am I saying this? What's the timing? What's my tone? How do I do this a little bit differently? How can I adjust the ingredients that I bring to this recipe? And believe it or not, when you change your ingredients, when you refine the way that you do it, when you learn to set boundaries, when you learn the right timing and tone, when you learn better communication, when you learn assertiveness, it begins to change the entire recipe. And so that's what I would challenge you to do, because you can focus on what you're not getting, or you can focus on what you can do differently to change the equation, to change the recipe. And honestly, there is help with counseling. I say it, I know I'm a counselor, but I have seen people come into my office who say, I'm doing everything right. But when I actually unpack what they're doing, I can show them many, many things that they can adjust and do differently that will get a different response.
0: Well, which strikes right at the heart of self-awareness.
3: Yeah.
0: Right? That's the point. And that's a good statement. Eli, your son, who's out in the gallery, on a lighter side, you've had some exchanges. He's only 13, right?
3: Yeah, he's only 13.
0: But he's a great conversationalist. What makes him that?
3: You know, Eli has actually had to learn how to become a good conversationalist. It does not come naturally to him. Mm. I actually dedicated this book to Eli because I noticed there's a lot of things that don't come naturally to him that he has to work hard on. Mm-hmm. And eye contact, having good conversations, asking good questions, to the point where I hear from so many people now who say to me, I'm kind of, you know, surprised by the fact that your 13-year-old asks such good questions. All of that is a reminder to us that we don't have to be born a certain way to show up in relationships healthy. These are skills that we can learn along the way.
0: Yeah. You know, we love the question, what's the shortest scripture in the Bible? John, mm-hmm. I'm going to put you on the spot. What is it?
4: I think it's Jesus wept,
0: and
4: isn't it?
0: The point of that, it is that.
4: Okay.
0: But the point is that Jesus had emotions. Yeah. And, you know, Lazarus, the whole story of Lazarus dying, he could have prevented it. And Mary wasn't very happy about that. And yet he was emotional about it. There's going to be something that will come that is good from this. Speak to that idea that Jesus, he's also experiencing humanity from this side of eternity and this side of the throne room of eternity. Think of that. Mm-hmm. God becoming man. You can sit for days and meditate on that.
3: Yeah.
0: And the why of that and the how of that and his sacrifice on the cross, the resurrection. It was the way to salvation for us who believe in Christ. But in that context, he does model it for us. How did you connect the healthy approach that Jesus would make with, you know, all of us that fall short?
3: When we talk about Jesus, he models healthy people skills. He models healthy relationships, and we can learn so much from him. Biblical scholars have identified over 39 different emotions that Jesus felt and expressed through scripture mm-hmm. alone. And when we talk about going deep with people, level 3 and level 4, Jesus was really good at meeting people at that level of depth, but he was also really good at being in tune and expressing that to others. 39 examples where he felt something, he allowed himself to experience, and then he shared that with the people in his life. He was deeply troubled in the garden, and he shared his feelings with his disciples and asked them for prayer and support. That was a bid for intimacy and connection. He didn't have to tell anybody how he was feeling. He didn't have to ask them for support, but he invited them in. When we're vulnerable, we're actually inviting people into our story. We're saying, come on in. I welcome you into my life and into my heart. And when we block out our feelings and block out our weaknesses and block out our struggles, try to pretend we're strong, we're actually also blocking intimacy and connection with people. So a big people skill is for us to learn how to be vulnerable, to share what we're feeling, to share what we're struggling with, to share what we need.
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0: Deborah, one of the people skills that you highlight is vulnerability. You identified a study, I think from the 1960s, that highlighted the importance of vulnerability. It's so true that that is an aspect that the church, I would add, before you even give the definition, we fail so often to be authentic, to talk about our own, you know, difficulties that everybody thinks. My sister Denise was in this spot where I need to clean up my act before I become a Christian, because when she would look at the Christian community she knew, they all look so perfect. Like on the outside, they all lived a perfect life. But that's not what we should be communicating, right?
3: Right.
0: So what is this study on vulnerability?
3: It's called the pratfall effect. And it's really interesting because they rated speakers on their level of engagement and connection with the audience. And the speakers that actually had some sort of a blunder, and maybe they tripped going up on stage, or maybe they said something by accident, or the mic fell off or whatever, those were the ones that were rated higher than the ones that were totally polished. And the theme of that was the idea, the conclusion, that we actually like people more when we feel that we can relate to them. It's like, okay, you're human. You are human, which again goes back to Jesus's humanity. We can relate to him because he had needs like we did. He had hunger. He had a need for connection. He was thirsty. He had different needs that he showed us here on this earth. I need you to stay with me and pray, you know? And what does it look like for us to communicate and convey our needs? What's going on inside of us? Our weaknesses, our struggles, our issues with the world around us, and not just with everybody, but with safe people in our lives to show them who we really are. That's vulnerability.
0: It is. Those triggers, it's so interesting that we're, especially in the marital relationship, but also in our parenting relationships, you know, we want to do our best. I mean, I can't think of anybody, forget political persuasions, everybody wants a healthy, good, dynamic marriage, I believe. And then your parenting side, you want to love your children. You want them to do well. You want them to do better than you. You want them to just excel in every way. So then we get to these triggers and these buttons, and they're like massive speed bumps in our desire on the healthy highway of life.
3: Yeah.
0: Describe what a trigger is and that self-sabotage that we do. And I guess the deepest question is, why do we do that?
3: Yeah. The beautiful thing about relationships is they are a mirror to our wounds. And when people get close enough, things are going to get exposed that were in hibernation, that were hidden before. You know, when you start to get near people, you're going to start bumping up against their pain points and the things in their life, the wounds in their life. And that's exactly what a trigger is. It's when we have an exaggerated emotional response to something someone says or does that really hurts us. And oftentimes what we're told to do in our culture and society is when we're triggered, we're told to back away, cut that person out of your life, no contact, isolation, withdraw from them. But what if triggers were actually God's way of revealing what he wanted to heal inside of us? I tell a story about when I was leaving the house with the kids and I was in a rush and I hit my shoulder on a coat rack, left a black and blue mark. And later that evening, John came over to give me a hug. He didn't know that there was a bruise there. And he pushed up against it and I reacted like, ow, you know, pushed him away. This is what we do with our emotional sore spots, our emotional wounds. You may not have caused the wound, but you get close enough to me to push on it. The wound of rejection, the wound of abandonment, the wound of insecurity, the wound of inadequacy. And when you get close enough to me in relationships or say something or do something that's going to push on that wound, I'm going to react. But what if the reaction is God revealing something that he wants to heal in me? I don't want you to react like that. Yeah. I want you to lean in. I want you to heal. So when relationships expose our triggers, It's an invitation for us to go deeper in our healing so that we can go deeper in our relationships as well.
4: And for the person who is maybe knowingly or unknowingly triggered that individual in our life, how do we have wisdom about saying something? I mean, maybe I'm the person God wants to use to help you deal with that fear of rejection you have.
0: That's dangerous ground.
4: Well, I mean, it really is hard.
0: But it's good.
4: I could risk a relationship.
3: Yeah, here. Yeah. You know, if I was the person that just pressed on a sore spot and realized it, I would say something to the effect of, I'm really sorry I hurt you in that way. I hope you know that my intention was this. I had a good intention towards you. This is what I really wanted to communicate. And I just want to process what that reaction was all about. But I would recommend that you not do it in the moment of the trigger. Oftentimes in the height of the moment, we want to process. Well, what was that all about? But your brain is offline during those moments. You know, you're thinking out of your wounding. Yeah. And so oftentimes the best thing to do is wait until the emotion dies down and then revisit that conversation a little bit later.
4: That's uncomfortable though, that waiting.
3: It is uncomfortable, but it's important because you're allowing that person to get back to baseline. Mm-hmm. You're allowing time to pass for your reaction to get back to baseline so you can have a more productive conversation. Think about it with your kids as well. When your kid's having a temper tantrum, that is not the time to engage in a rational conversation, no. Right? We want to wait until the emotion dies down, and then we revisit the topic.
0: Well, on the other side of that, it's not the time for you to become irrational as a parent.
3: Exactly.
0: And that's, I was guilty of that. You come over here right now, if you don't stop, you know. I mean, it's just so funny that that's, we get down to the gutter, right? What do they call that? The lizard brain?
3: Yeah, I've heard that, the lizard brain.
0: Yeah. Another skill, and I want to hit, we're right at the end here, but I want to hit as many as possible. And of course, you know, get the app for the phone or whatever, or come to Focus on the Family's website, and you can get the full conversation with Deborah. But another skill that you highlight is forgiveness. We all talk about that. I think the Christian community, we understand that generally.
3: Yeah.
0: I don't know that we know the depth in the way that God has constructed us emotionally, the importance of forgiveness, like at the core. If you can get there, it's a beautiful place to be.
3: Yeah. Forgiveness is really for you to free you from the hurt and the pain, to untether you from the wounding that that person caused you and the power that they have over your life, to unhook yourself. And the only way that we can pursue forgiveness is to have empathy, which is a heart to understand and learn what that person might be going through, feeling, thinking. I think of Jesus on the cross as he offered forgiveness to those who falsely accused him and crucified him by saying, Father, forgive them. They don't know what they're doing. He put himself in their experience, had empathy for them in order to be able to say, forgive them, Lord. And so many times we're hurt by people. We're not considering their trauma. We're not considering their pain. We're not considering their wounding that may have led them to the dysfunction that they are in. But I think when we can have a heart of empathy, it leads us down the path of forgiveness, which then offers us closure for us.
0: You know, another important attribute, and generally these are all in Galatians 5:22, the fruit of the Spirit. This is the character of God. But humility is another one. You can spend so much time thinking about that the God of the universe, the one who created everything, is a humble spirit. I mean, you'd think in a human context, it'd be exactly the opposite. Mm-hmm. Right. Look what I've done and brah. But his character is humility. What do we need to emulate when it comes to the Lord's expression of humility? If you are in me, here is what you will be. And humility is one of them.
3: Yeah, having an accurate view of ourself and others, to me, is the ultimate definition of humility. Because sometimes we have an inaccurate view of self. We inflate ourselves. We think we're great and amazing. We have so much grace for ourselves. But an accurate view of who we are, also an accurate view of the person in front of us and their value before God. When we have a proper view of self and others, it's so much easier to engage in these difficult things, such as forgiveness, such as conflict, such as hard conversations and communication. Humility is truly having a proper perspective of who we are.
0: Yeah, it's so, so good. And you've done a wonderful job in this book, People Skills. It has such spiritual depth as well as practical depth from your counseling background. So well done. Thanks for being with us.
3: Thank you. It's always a pleasure.
0: This is so good. And let me turn to the listener. We hope that you're encouraged by the conversation today. I learned a lot, and I know you have as well. And I think Deborah's book is great. People Skills is essential reading. I mean, this is what you want to know and learn. It's like a toolbox for your relationships. I think everyone, myself included, needs a copy in their library. Forget putting it in the library. Read it, then put it or give it away. Mm-hmm. And when you give a donation of any amount to Focus on the Family, we'll send you a copy of Deborah's book as our way of saying thank you for partnering with the ministry and helping others. Last year alone, 110,000 couples were helped through a crisis here at Focus on the Family. That is wonderful. And you're part of it. So be in ministry with us. When you contribute to Focus on the Family, you're contributing to the team of Christian counselors who are helping these folks when they call in. This is a top-notch team. It's amazing to hear from people across the country who have benefited. Mm-hmm. Sandra wrote to us from Virginia and said this, Focus on the Family has blessed my family and me for many years. I'm especially thankful for your counseling ministry. They're professional and provided helpful guidance that had to be from the Lord. Thank you.
4: Yeah, this team is deeply spiritual at the core, and they offer for biblical perspectives and understanding, and they're just amazing. So if you're struggling, know that our donor community makes it possible for us to have them give you a call back and talk to you and listen to you and offer some guidance. And they can even connect you with a trusted Christian counselor in your area. And again, thanks to the generosity of those who partner with us to make this available to you.
0: We want to thank you to Sandra for that testimony. That hits right at the target of what we're trying to do each and every day. We're adding a special incentive right now. If you can make a monthly pledge of $30 or more, by July 31st, we'll send you a Focus on the Family travel mug and 4 ounces, I always laugh at this, of my special blend, which I've been told by John is not a special
4: blend. It's a single origin, to set the record straight.
0: You can tell who the coffee drinker is here. Single origin Guatemalan. Am I close?
4: You are very close.
0: All right.
4: That's
0: I think
4: exactly
0: you're getting the point.
4: Yeah.
0: And we'll send that to you as our way of saying thank you. 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Your relationships are only as strong as your skills.
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9: Welcome to Seculo. Will Haynes joining me in studio. This is Logan Seculo. Later on in the show, we're going to have Rick Grinnell joining us. Be a part of that show today as well. Phone lines are open for you at 1-800-684-3110. I want to hear from you. As far as we know, phone lines are open and working well. So you can give me a call right now, again, at 1-800-684-3110. You know, we talk a lot about election integrity here, and you may get a little mixed up on what's going on. And there are moments, though, where even if, quote-unquote, on accident things happen, they are uncovered, and sometimes they're uncovered by the thousands. We have learned now that thousands of non-U.S. citizens were registered to vote in New Jersey due to what they're saying is a software error. This is from the governor. They're saying more than 6,000 non-citizens were accidentally added to the New Jersey voter roll due to a software error. They said fewer than 400 of them did cast the ballots, though, which I guess is a good thing. We also have 400 people going in and casting a ballot. This is a wild thing that's happening. But look, I was at the DMV just last week, and it is part of the casual conversation you have. Are you an organ donor? Are you a voter registration? So I could see even in the questionnaire portion where you could have some of them slip through as you're working on it. I also saw some non-citizens getting their driver's license. And I saw the process they went through. This was here in Tennessee. And it was very similar, but it was, hey, you don't have a social security number. Here's what we need you to provide. Those kind of things. So you do know that when they are doing these things, the first questions a lot of the times the DMV is asking have to do with, are you a United States citizen? So it's not like it's that easy to just check a box. But what we're seeing is what they're calling just a software glitch that added thousands of people to the voter rolls.
11: Here's the problem. We know that the Department of Homeland Security earlier this month said that New Jersey had more than 35,000 non-citizens on its voting rolls. The only reason we're hearing about this story is because the Department of Homeland Security was making this accusation earlier this month. They're trying to downplay this story in New Jersey of like, look, it's not that big of a deal. It's just a glitch. It always seems that it's those on the left in blue states that have these glitches that affect the very topics and things that conservatives are concerned about. But here's what they claim happened. That when you go, and this is a part of the motor voter registration, which is from 1993, there was a federal law, National Registration Act of 1993, commonly referred to as the motor voter law, where they gave guidance to the states of how to make it easier for people to register to vote.
9: So when you're getting your driver's license,
11: automatically registered to vote. In New Jersey, as most places, you are checking a box that says citizen or non-citizen. They are now saying that 6,600 people that checked the appropriate box.
9: Yeah, they're not non-citizen. Saying the people did anything wrong here.
11: Right. These 6,600 got added to the rolls because of a software glitch that they fixed now. And that even with that, those people that may have not even known that they were registered to vote, 400 of them went on to vote. Now, it always seems that they're able to say, oh, yeah, well, like the Department of Homeland Security wasn't really right because it wasn't as many. I have a feeling this is the tip of the iceberg in New Jersey. I feel like we're going to get more, and we've got a lot more to break down about this when we get back on the other side of this break. So stick around. You're not going to want to miss it because this ties into directly a lawsuit that the ACLJ has right now.
9: Yep. And I want you to give us a call. Let me know what your thoughts are. 1-800-684-3110. Halfway through the week already, everybody. And look, we are halfway through our Defend the Defenseless week, talking about all the incredible pro-life work that our team is doing. We're going to have a special video presentation for you a little bit later on some of that work. We also be joined by Rick Grinnell. When's Rick joining us, Will?
11: In the back half of the broadcast.
9: Okay, so a little bit later. Mm-hmm. So this is a good time to call in. 1-800-684-3110 to have your voice heard on the air today. But as I said, it's Defend the Defenseless week. All donations are doubled today. So I'm going to ask you to do it. 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Join us in the battle for life at ACLJ.org. 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We'll be right back.
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12: The New York Times has done Maine voters and the country a favor by exposing the flip-flopping views of Troy Jackson. He's the Democrats' choice to replace Graham Platner for the U.S. Senate contest against incumbent Susan Collins. Jackson has changed from Republican to independent to Democrat. He finished third in a race for governor after being president of the state Senate. Jackson now holds many of the views Platner holds. He was once strongly pro-life. Now he favors abortion and gay rights, all to please the left. Predictably, Jackson accuses Israel of genocide and Gaza, advocates for universal health care without saying how to pay for it, and wants to abolish ICE. To show how far he has flipped, Jackson once enjoyed a perfect score from Maine Right to Life. He says he regrets previous positions opposing same-sex marriage and the rest of the LGBTQ plus agenda. This guy has flipped more often than a fish out of water. As I've often said, the only convictions most politicians have today come in court. I'm Cal Thomas.
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9: Last night, of course, it felt like a James Comey video. It was laying out all of the reasons why he should be arrested, and then at the end saying, but I got no authority to do it. But it was a pretty frightening video, I'll be honest, if you are if you're a Jewish New Yorker, it's something you should watch. And then this morning, tried to back it down, said, well, October 7th also bad. Again, going to try to play both sides, but when you see these videos, you know exactly where he lies. We'll discuss that a little bit more, but our main focus today is talking about election integrity and what that means on a big scale here. And what we've just found out is that, again, in the state of New Jersey, over 6,000 non-citizens were accidentally, due to a software glitch, and again, I'm just telling you what we've been told. You decide how much you want to decide if that you feel is accurate. Due to a software glitch, 6,000 non-citizens were added to the voter rolls, and fewer than 400, they said, actually did vote, probably because those other 6,000, who all appropriately, apparently, checked the box that they were non-citizens, probably didn't think they could vote or should vote. Maybe 400 of them maybe got that card and were like, hey, why not? Or maybe they thought, hey, maybe there's rules that have changed. You know, there is a language gap there for a lot of these people. And look, I was at the DMV just the other day, had to get my license renewed, and I watched some non-citizens get their driver's license. It was actually a great moment. It was a very sweet moment for a lot of these people, who, especially the kids, who are first generation, if you will, Americans, who are not yet citizens. They had to go through a bit more of a process. But you know that that is the early part of those processes. Then you get to the, would you like to be added, you know, would you like to register to vote here? So something did happen, which added thousands of people to the voter rolls. And look, this is the issue that we've discussed. It's not about who's voting, who's not voting, whether there's fraud, whether there's not fraud. It's like, there are problems. Clearly, there are problems within our system, when it comes to voting, registration, everything that's involved in it. So how can we make a better plan? How can we safeguard this more? That's what we've talked about here. It's not about trying to keep certain people from voting or not voting. It is about how you actually streamline this clearly broken system.
11: Well, and this is the big problem, right? Is that the big debate nationally about the Save America Act, about national voter ID, about strengthening the protections in the election. And consistently, those of us that want election security, election integrity, we want everyone to feel a confidence that their vote will count, that their votes are not being canceled out by people who are voting illegally.
9: Yeah, fraudulently.
11: Or that there's not widespread fraud. The fact that it's become such a partisan issue that they are telling you over and over, those on the left that are trying to defeat things like the Save America Act, they're calling it the loaded terms like Jim Crow 2.0 anytime you try and protect elections. And then whenever a story like this pops up, they try to minimize it. Like, listen to the reporting from Politico. Speaking with reporters hastily at a hastily scheduled press conference, Sherrill, that's the governor of New Jersey, said there's no immediate proof that any of the roughly 400 non-citizens who cast ballots impacted the outcome of any individual election. Here's a big problem with that entire statement from the governor of New Jersey. It did impact 400 appropriate citizen voters' votes.
9: Right.
11: They were disenfranchised. You want to talk about protecting democracy? 400 people that voted that are registered American citizens that are supposed to vote, their vote is effectively canceled by the 400 non-citizens who voted the opposite way that weren't supposed to. So I don't care if it's 400 or 400,000. You want to protect the individual person's right to vote. That's what they tell us. They say these voter protection laws will disenfranchise American citizens. No, what disenfranchises American citizens is having a system where for an entire year, a state's system and software has a glitch. That what does it do? It lets people check the right box and they still get added to the voter rolls improperly.
9: Yeah, I think that's important to say this once again. We're not talking about people who went in to commit fraud. We are talking about people who went in, did the right thing. You can get an ID or you can get a driver's license if you're not a citizen yet of the United States of America. Nothing wrong with that. There are ways we can protect that, make sure people that are here legally, you can be here legally and not a citizen, have also, you know, their identification here issued by our state. All of those things are great. They did everything right, according to the paperwork we've seen. It's either a error at the DMV, or it is this software error. And look, the ACLJ is getting involved in a lot of these kind of cases. And there's a reason why. And it's not just, again, some conspiracy that we think thousands of people are going in and trying to vote illegally and all of this. It's even issues like this, where thousands of people did the right thing and still the wrong thing happened. Still, you had people added to the voter rolls that were not supposed to be on the voter rolls. And that's why the ACLJ is getting involved in other states as well.
11: That's right. Because as we tell you, a lot of times there may be this sense of comfort when there's ideologically in an administration or in Congress, a party or people that are in charge that have the same ideology or want to protect elections in this case. That's when you have to start looking at the states and hold them accountable and make sure they're doing the right thing and not messing with the system in a time like this. While everyone's focused on passing the Save America Act, the ACLJ is seeing what we can do around the states to make sure that we can protect and improve voter integrity and election integrity. This same type situation, we just had to file a lawsuit on behalf of our friends at the American Accountability Foundation. They had filed a state-level FOIA in Maryland. Because what does Maryland allow people to do in some of these municipalities? If you're a non-citizen, you can vote in local elections. We've seen this trend start to take off around the country. So the American Accountability Foundation filed this state-level FOIA, this Maryland Sunshine Law, to try and get information. How do you separate the voter rolls for those that are non-citizens that are allowed to vote in your local elections and the elections that are federal or statewide that they're not allowed to vote in? Well, they ignored that FOIA, and they actually started pulling down portions of the website that had information on it, which is suspicious. Seems like you're trying to hide something or cover it up. So we had to file a lawsuit because we want to get to the bottom of this. Because if If everything in New Jersey is to believe that it is as it is just as basic as they're putting forward, nothing ever is, but that only 400 people through this one error were able to vote, and only 6,600 in New Jersey were out of the voter rolls. We want to know why and how these cities in Maryland are protecting the integrity of their elections. How are they not having software glitches there that accidentally commingle the two different voter rolls? These are things that states and municipalities need to be transparent about. There's our lawsuit right there. Americans Accountability Foundation versus the town of Cheverly, Maryland. And that is where we are trying to get to the bottom of this. Because you can't just take their word for it. How do you know? Case in point is New Jersey. They're saying our system works. It's on the up and up. Nothing to see here. DHS says, we think you've got some non-citizens on your voter rolls. No, certainly not. Do a little investigation. Oops, we do. How many times has a state official told you, no, our system will not allow non-citizens to vote in our state? Are you just going to take their word for it at this point? We're not. That's why we have this lawsuit in Maryland with our friends at American Accountability Foundation to get to the bottom of how are you ensuring that these two lists aren't getting swapped, that they aren't combined at some point? Or also, what safeguards do you have when a non-citizen voter goes to another municipality or another place, shows their voter registration, and they is able to vote in elections that they're not supposed to because it looks like they're registered to vote? All of these things we have to get to the bottom of. And it doesn't just stop in Maryland. It goes to New Jersey and all across the country. And that's why we take this seriously, right? Because we want every American to have confidence when they vote. That vote counts.
9: We've got about 1 month until they're forced, this town, to respond to our lawsuit. So I'm going to encourage you to pray for our organization, pray for our lawyers, pray for the people who are involved in this. And we're going to keep you posted as everything develops. Because, look, this is an important issue for the ACLJ. It's one of the newer issues, obviously, we've taken on over the last few years. And if you like that, I'm going to encourage you, though it is our week focused on pro-life work, I do encourage you to support the work. It all goes to the same place. It all goes to all the work of the ACLJ, though this week we are dedicated to showcasing our pro-life work. And we get back from a break, you're going to see a special video presentation about some of the crisis pregnancy centers that we have been supporting over the years. And I want you to be a part of that. Don't go anywhere. But even if for this, even election integrity, if you feel like that's important to you, it's Defend the Defenseless Week, but it's still all part of our Liberty Drive. 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All of it is done at no cost to the client and no cost to you. We'll be right back.
17: We've witnessed monumental legal victories from defending the 14th Amendment and protecting our sacred American right to vote, the overturning of Roe versus Wade, and standing up for the religious liberty of our kids and seniors. But even with the many historic wins we've achieved, the battle is far from over. The attacks on our constitutionally protected rights persist. Countless unborn babies remain in jeopardy, and across the globe, innocent Christians are being targeted and killed across this country and around the world. This fight isn't just the ACLJ's, it's all of ours. 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None of the victories we've won would have been possible without the unwavering support of ACLJ members and ACLJ champions. 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
9: Welcome back to Seculo. We do have a very special video presentation. We are still live, and we are going to be taking your calls. So Benjamin, Marie, Eric, stay on hold, and we actually have three lines open, so it's a good time to call in. 1-800-684-3110. But I don't want to miss an opportunity this week to show you what the ACLJ does around the world. And of course, one of our core issues, it's been one of our core issues, is the fight for life for the last 35 plus, nearly 40 years of work the ACLJ has done. We've seen incredible strides happen. We've seen laws be overturned. We've seen things we never thought would happen in our lifetime happen. But still, the fight for life continues. In some places, it's even intensified. So I want you to take a look at this special video presentation that our team put together and hopefully inspires you to support the work that we're doing here.
19: They're not judging. They're comforting. They understand. They take the time to listen. And they don't shoot your ideas away and, oh, science this, science that, or this, in my opinion. They keep it very professional.
20: When a young teenager or even college girl finds out she's pregnant, I mean, immediately, it's that what am I going to do kind of moment, right? Because she has her whole life ahead of her. And she's got to deal with, how do I tell my parents? What are they going to do?
21: I didn't even want to tell my mom, you know, and I just cried, I cried.
19: So I tried to keep it a secret, but you know, parents, they already know, they see the signs.
22: Many of these women come later in pregnancy. Some of them are coming 3-4 weeks into their pregnancy, and they just really don't know what to do. They don't know what options are available to them, and a lot of them are scared. Many of them are coming to us with no support from family. Maybe they have a boyfriend that's pressuring them or a family member that is pushing them towards a choice that they're not fully informed about or comfortable with.
23: A PRC, or a Pregnancy Resource Center, is often a nonprofit for free clinic meant to be a resource for women who maybe don't know where to turn when they first find out that they're pregnant. The idea behind the Pregnancy Resource Center is there are so many hundreds of women who just need a little extra help, and they just need someone to support them.
22: Having somebody who's unbiased and unjudgmental, who's not pressuring you into a choice, is kind of that first step in that, and just welcoming her and letting her tell her story. Second to that, I think the biggest impact comes from the ultrasound. When they are able to see it for themselves, that completely wipes away the myth and the lie that it's a blob of cells and it's not a human. When they see that little baby and they're waving or sucking its thumb or jumping around and kicking, they see for themselves the reality of what it is that they're carrying.
24: They have like all these little courses and classes that you can do. So like I was breastfeeding with her, so they had like lactation, breastfeeding classes, labor classes. And then on top of it, they also had little free things. So they would have like little events where you can come and get clothes, diapers, wipes, like this necessities for the baby. It's such a great resource.
25: And here we're helping people. Our clothes go up to 2T. So we give everybody a good 2 years. And then after that, they don't have to leave.
21: Diapers are expensive. They go through diapers, wipes, and there's a time where you need clothes, you know.
23: And it provides an additional choice outside of the abortion industry that is just there to kill your baby.
26: Massachusetts launching this $1 million taxpayer-funded campaign.
27: The campaign by Governor Maura Healey tells women to avoid what it terms anti-abortion centers, calling them unsafe. The governor's office says the taxpayer-funded ads, which began running this month, are supposed to help women understand their full range of options. But there was no state investigation and no prosecutions after pregnancy resource centers were vandalized in the wake of the Dobbs decision. And pro-life workers say this new campaign puts their lives in even greater danger.
28: Women are warned to avoid centers that offer hope and feature pictures of babies and children. Anti-abortion centers, often called crisis pregnancy centers, look like medical facilities, but don't offer comprehensive care, the website reads. Some may not offer any medical care.
23: This state has decided to attack them purely because of their viewpoint, because they want you to know you have other choices, and the state doesn't like that. The state wants to support Planned Parenthood and the big abortion clinics. Here at the ACLJ, we have to never stop fighting for these defenseless children. This is more than just the PRC. Think about what that PRC is doing. It is saving the unborn. And if we just say we're not going to support those PRCs anymore, then that means millions more babies are not going to be born. They're not going to be able to experience life on the playground, all of the exciting adventures that we have with our children. That's going to be ripped away from them. We can't stop fighting for them. These babies deserve a life. They deserve a chance. And you deserve to know that you have all of the choices to give them that chance.
9: All right, and again, if you want to support the work of the ACLJ, again, those are issues that I really feel impassioned about, and I really want you to get involved in as well. Like, they're long battles. Some of them take years. Some of them don't end in the results that we want. But you know what? We keep fighting back. And again, whether it's our fight for life, fight for the people who are fighting for life, whether it's the protesters, whether it's the crisis pregnancy centers, which are now pregnancy resource centers, which, again, I find to be incredibly moving, incredibly important, by the way, that those pregnancy resource centers continue to stay funded and stay open, and that we're able to offer them legal help when they need it, because they are some of the best people, some of the best places you can go if you are in need. And look, whether you, it doesn't always have to be some sort of situation where you're considering one way or the other. You could go there just

0: year later. They do a lot of incredible, great work, and we want to be there for them. So again, when you're thinking about the pro-life sphere, you can sort of think about it just as pregnancy, but a lot of these groups, a lot of these organizations go well beyond that. They fight for the lives of these children throughout their early childhood. So I encourage you to be a part of that as well. And that's at ACLJ.org.
1: Well, and I think at that time, that's exactly why we have this Defend the Defenseless Week and as a part of our Liberty Drive. It's because we show those videos to showcase the work those places do. But you have to remember, states are going after those very organizations, trying to shut them down. They don't want to give them equal protection when people attack them. In fact, they are trying to find ways to legally dismantle them. And I think there's a parallel here when you look at what's going on even with these voter situations where the states have all of these capabilities and yet they still allow the very things they say they're not allowing happen go forward, such as people getting on the rolls. In states like Massachusetts, in New York, across the country, we've seen those very same states attack the pregnancy resource centers. That's why when Jordan talks about it's so important we work with these state attorneys general, it's because we know that many times the battle for these issues isn't at the federal level. We have to be in all 50 states fighting to ensure that these ministries can continue their good work. And also, at the same time, to make sure that the people that are elected in these states, that the integrity of the elections are there, and that the people that they choose to represent them are the people that are chosen. And so it's a very broad scope of our work here, but I think it all ties in because we have to be at the state level on the ground across the country.
0: If you got our email today, you are chosen.
1: That's what I've heard.
0: I heard something on the subject line. That being said, phone lines are open as we head into our second half hour. I do want you to support the work of the ACLJ. Maybe you got to be done with your lunch break here. Maybe you got to leave us for some reason. Don't skip a minute here. Support the work of the ACLJ by going to aclj.org/defend right now or scan that QR code you see on the screen. All donations are doubled. We do have a second half hour coming up. Rick Grinnell's joining us, and we're going to take a lot of your calls and comments. So again, Benjamin, Marie, Eric, stay on hold. And we got three lines open at 1-800-684-3110. Go ahead and get in line. We'll take some calls in the next segment. We'll take some calls towards the end of the show. And right in the middle, we got Rick Grinnell joining us. You're not going to want to miss that. Once again, phone lines open at 1-800-684-3110. 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
0: Phone lines are jamming up. There's only one line still open, 1-800-684-3110, for those who want to be on the air. We are talking right now primarily about voter registration, voter protection, all of those things, all stemming from a release just yesterday. And today, saying that thousands of non-citizens in the state of New Jersey were accidentally registered. Again, these aren't even people that came in to commit some sort of crime or commit fraud. These are people that were just thrown on the voter rolls due to some sort of quote-unquote glitch, according to the governor of New Jersey. And about 400 of those people ended up voting, probably because the other, thousands and thousands of people, either good people or didn't even realize that it happened. But this could be happening everywhere. We want to make sure the ACLJ team is on top of it. That's why I encourage you to keep supporting the work while we are in this drive right now, or you can be a part of it, the Liberty Drive, where all donations are doubled. Yes, our focus is pro-life work this week, but this goes back into everything. I do want to take some phone calls right off the bat.

0: A lot of people are asking questions about voter fraud, the voter situation. Let's go first to Benjamin, who's calling in Maryland. Go ahead.
1: Thank you so much for having me. Really quick, I just wanted to just get this out there because when you talked about my state, not the voter fraud and abuse that has happened in the state of Maryland is obscene. Going back all the way to the Obama administration when they admitted nationwide, they admitted that they used devices like Smartmatic and related devices for voting, right? Because Maryland, we have, like, you vote with a physical paper, but it gets scanned.
2: Right.
1: So those same scan leaders are just in tabulation machines are using Smartmatic devices. The roles now, fast forward, the roles now are so, like, haphazardly done, and they're not publicly shared. You have to really dig deep with other groups that are actually doing, like, looking into it, just to find out that the same waste, fraud, and abuse that's happening in Georgia, yeah, in Michigan, is happening here.
0: Yeah.
1: And it's mind-numbing. Dan Cox lost, I think, like, years ago, like, the governor race by 10,000 votes or so.
0: Yeah.
1: And we never found out if that was because of illegals, because they were coming, like, swarming. Well, yeah, the
3: Benjamin, here's the biggest problem as well, right? Is, okay, so now we see what's being admitted to in New Jersey, that they had these glitches that always seems to be, even when we were back fighting the IRS when they were targeting the Tea Party, they said, oh, we had a glitch and all of our emails disappeared. This is, once again, that when that's the tip of the iceberg, it's like peeling back the layers of the onion, trying to figure out what's at the center of all of this. And that's why we are filing this lawsuit in Maryland, to get to the bottom of how are they protecting their voter rolls. But remember, these are also the types of states that whenever an organization does try to go say, hey, let's do an audit of the voter rolls, let's try to clean up the voter rolls, make sure that there's people that are not still on these voter rolls that have passed away 25, 30 years ago, they push back and say, how dare you? You can't, this is our election integrity. You can't come examine these. You can't have outside groups try to look into this. It just rings so hollow when you see what's happening. They don't want you to find this error. There's no way that the governor of New Jersey wanted to be having this press conference. But it's because of continual pressure and shining a spotlight on the real problems. Now, they're trying to say, oh, it's not the 35,000 the DHS said. It's just 6,000. Now, are we sure? Are we sure that it's not just 6,000 from that error? I want more information. I want more accountability and more transparency from these states. And that's what we're fighting to do. As I said, we've got that lawsuit in Maryland. I know our team is looking right now at how a deeper look into New Jersey could be. What else happened besides just this one error? Are there other issues that you're having of separating your true voter rolls? We need to get to the bottom of this, because that's the only way Americans are going to feel confident enough to go vote and know that their vote's going to count and matter.
0: We get back, Rick Rinnell's going to be joining us, and then I'm going to hear from you. Phone lines are jammed. Got one open, 1-800-684-3110. We'll continue to take your calls, but also I want you to take a second and support the work of the ACLJ. Again, you're going to hear me say this a lot this month, specifically this week during Defend the Defenseless Week. Be a part of it. Go to ACLJ.org today. Again, ACLJ.org. When we get back, Rick Rinnell.
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0: Welcome back to the show. Again, get in line if you want to be on air. We've got one line open, obviously, right now. So you'll see 1-800-684-3110. Rick Rennell's joining us right now. Rick, we're going to talk about some election integrity issues that are obviously coming out of New Jersey. We'll discuss that. But I did want to get your feedback after yesterday as we saw the, you know, what felt like a very formal address produced video from the mayor of New York City saying, I said it felt like a James Comey video, giving you every reason why he should be arresting Prime Minister Netanyahu, and of course getting to the point at the end saying, but I don't have the authority to do that, and here we are.
9: I mean, look, this is a mayor that needs to stick to being a mayor. He keeps trying to insert himself into Middle East politics, and the people of New York should be really angry. You know, there's enough problems in New York with crime and a whole bunch of other stuff that he needs to be paying attention to. Just, you know, the day-to-day living issues. And yet, as a mayor, what he's trying to do is you know, beat up on Israel, beat up on Netanyahu. He's constantly siding with the anti-Semitic crowd. And this is not his job, but it's his passion. And I think it's time that we really get tough with him to just shut him down. You know, he doesn't get to negotiate with the Iranians, which his administration tried to do. He doesn't get to decide who's arrested from other countries. This is not his job, and I think we need to get very tough with him to stick to his job.
3: Rick, I want to pivot with you to what we're seeing unfold out of New Jersey, where the governor, Mikey Sherrill, came out yesterday and said that just last week they learned that there is an error in the system. So we're not allowed to call it fraud because it was an error in the system. These voters only, don't worry. We know we told you it could never happen, but only 400 voted. So only 400 real voters were disenfranchised in this whole process. But this seems absurd. It's not getting as much press as it should. But we were told that, you know, we don't need a Save America Act. We don't need voter ID because the states have got it and this isn't a problem. What's going on?
9: Well, look, first of all, let's recount what the left has told us. They told us that there was no fraud, and then they've migrated into no widespread fraud. But at the same time, they're not investigating. So how would they even know if it's widespread or not? And we now are finding out that there was significant fraud that they hid. I want to know why the last governor didn't come forward with this information. Why did we hear about this now? It's way too late. When there's fraud in an election, there needs to be alarm bells going off immediately, not some sort of a report that comes out in the next administration. I think this spells disaster for not only New Jersey, but certainly my home state of California and for a whole bunch of other blue states, that we know there's fraud. And the way that the fraud is done, I can tell you in California, is that the voter rolls become bloated. They don't purge them the way they're supposed to when people move out or die, have a change of residence. They're supposed to purge the voter rolls every 2 to 3 years. California doesn't do it. It allows the voter rolls to be bloated. And then Gavin Newsom has decided that every single name on the voter roll gets sent a ballot through the mail, not a sample ballot, but a real ballot. And so every Californian will tell you that they have seen in the mailboxes ballots for people who no longer live at the house, ballots that are for people that you don't even know who they are that haven't lived at that residence that have just been sent there. Somebody's using that address. It's a total mess, and that's exactly what the Democrats want. What I would say is New Jersey is the tip of the iceberg.
3: Well, and Rick, when you even look at the statement from the governor, she turns it into an attack on President Trump and says something like this. The difference is simple, meaning between her administration and the Trump administration. When we find a problem, we don't hide it. We deny it or invent conspiracies. We investigate it, we fix it, and we tell the public. That's what accountability and good governance looks like. And that's exactly what my administration is doing. Now, one, we'll give her a little bit of a pass because she just found out, but this happened in 2023 before she was governor, right? It is shocking that she just found out midway through 2026 that something 3 years ago like this happened.
0: That's how the DMV works.
3: Right.
0: Well, I don't know if you know,
3: sorry,
0: slow.
3: I understand it takes a while. But even there, 400 people voted. Have they tried to make an example of these people? They broke the law by voting, even if they were improperly registered or not. If they were not supposed to vote and they voted, it's not allowed to happen. Are they trying to make an example to discourage any of the other 6,000 on that list that should not vote to vote from voting? No, because as you point out, they don't even want you to be able to examine the voter rolls. This rings so hollow when they say they're going to be public with all of this. No, every single state, whether it be New Jersey, whether it be New York, whether it be California, whether it be Maryland, all of these states are trying to hide the ball. They don't want their voter rolls examined because it's going to be a lot worse if people are able to examine them than we already know.
9: Look, we don't believe her. She told us there was zero fraud. Then now DHS pushes them to say, well, there's at least 6,000. But she's acting like that's all there is. We don't trust her. We don't believe her. And so when she says that she's being transparent, she hasn't been transparent. And so this is a clear case that there is way more than what we know about. This is the tip of the iceberg. We need to investigate at every single state to figure out what are we doing wrong where illegal immigrants are allowed to register to vote and to vote. This is outrageous.
0: Yeah, and even the fact that, you know, they're claiming this to be accidental, let's take that on face value. The fact that it's so, I guess you'd say, easy for thousands and thousands of people to go in, do the right thing, register as non-citizens. I said, I was at the DMV last week. I saw this happen firsthand. Someone who was going in, get their driver's license, who recently moved here, not a United States citizen yet. They had a lot of questions for them, seemed to go fine. But then on the back end for this to happen, if we're going to take it at face value, let's just say that's true. And this happened by a glitch, or this happened. We got to secure this as well to make sure this is not happening, because then it's not even on the citizen. It's not even on the person who you go, oh, there's a lot of people who are illegally voting. That's where it can be started to use, because some of these people didn't even know they were probably registered to vote, and who knows what people are doing with that information.
9: Yeah, I mean, look, the credibility from the governor is at zero. And we know that this is exactly what they want to do, which is to have illegals vote, because the leaders of the Democratic Party have said that. They've been very clear that this is what they want to do. We know this is their intent, and now we're catching them as they're implementing their whole strategy.
0: Rick, I appreciate you joining us today, and obviously every week on this show, it's always great to hear from you. In the next segment, though, I want to hear what I always say, that Rick is very important. He's a very important man. Will, you're a very important man.
3: Appreciate it.
0: There's a lot of important people. I'm looking at a whole room of important people. But the most important voice is yours, because you dictate a lot of the work that we get to do here. Actually, all of it, because it's all supported by you. So when you give during our drive like this, like a Liberty Drive, your donation is doubled because other ACLJ supporters who agree with what we do here are willing to unlock their pledge when you make a donation of any kind. And that can be $5, that can be $5,000, whatever you can do today to help. Again, right now we're focused on our life work this week, but this all goes to the ACLJ. So if you care about election integrity as well, it's the time you can do, you can support the work. It's not like it's being, you know, siphoned off one way or the other, which is just our focus of the week. That being said, phone lines are completely jammed. When I get back, I'm going to take as many calls as I can. If you've been on hold for over 20 minutes or so, I'm going to make sure you 100% make it on the air today. If you're going to hold less than that, I'm going to do my best. And we're going to work our way down just in the orders they came in. So if you want to call in, there's still a chance to get on the air, but it's going to be cutting it close at 1-800-684-3110. Look, these issues, I know when you hear election integrity, you hear this, maybe you roll your eyes. Maybe you go, this isn't really for me. And sometimes I'll do it myself because I've heard a lot of conspiracy theories. I've heard a lot of issues where I go, I just don't know what's real, what's not real, or if this even matters. But when you see something like this where, yeah, we admit it, 6,000 people accidentally were registered to vote. And those are people, again, who did the right thing, who went in and just some sort of glitch caused them to become registered to vote. You do wonder how much bigger the problem is. And we know that it is a real problem. That's why the ACLJ team has an allocated group who are working on these issues across the country. It doesn't limit our work, though, whether it's in the pro-life world, whether it's in our support of Israel, whatever it may be, all of your American values worldwide. Again, we have the ACLJ. We have the ECLJ, the European Center for Law and Justice. We have ACLJ Jerusalem. We're a global organization here because people like you understand that these values are not just or shouldn't be just uniquely American, but we can take it and export those as well. That being said, once again, support the work of the ACLJ. Let's leave that QR code up till we get to break. ACLJ.org. Steering to Defend the Defenseless week. 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A lot of that's happening right now as we speak. 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ACLJ.org. 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
8: We've witnessed monumental legal victories from defending the 14th Amendment and protecting our sacred American right to vote, the overturning of Roe versus Wade, and standing up for the religious liberty of our kids and seniors. But even with the many historic wins we've achieved, the battle is far from over. The attacks on our constitutionally protected rights persist. Countless unborn babies remain in jeopardy, and across the globe, innocent Christians are being targeted and killed across this country and around the world. This fight isn't just the ACLJ's, it's all of ours. It belongs to every American who wants to preserve the values and beliefs on which this nation was founded. None of the victories we've won would have been possible without the unwavering support of ACLJ members and ACLJ champions. 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
0: We got about 8 minutes left of this show, and we've got five calls right now, so we're going to do our best to get to as many of you as we possibly can, but some of you have been on hold for the majority of the hour, and I appreciate all of you who have done that. That being said, Joni called in. She's been on hold still about 20 minutes, but she's an ACLJ champion, so I do get to bump her to the front. So, Joni, go ahead in Georgia.
11: Hi. I just wanted to tell you, I'm on my way to work. I volunteer at a pregnancy resource center, and, I just want you to know that we do a lot more than just do pregnancy testing. That we provide for these moms and their husbands education for up to 2 years, as well as, you know, if they go through the education process, we give them baby clothes, we provide beds, car seats, and we also offer programs just for the dads if they want it. So it's a very good place for people to go, not just for testing, but for help all through their pregnancy.
0: Yeah, Joni, and I try to talk about that as often as I can, because it's so easy to hear the rhetoric that comes out of people that are against them, and they just talk about the process leading up to birth. And I know from firsthand experience, seeing you all at work, maybe not you, Joni, specifically in Georgia, but organizations that like yours at work, that it is not something where they always go after pro-lifers and go, you only care about them, you know, until they're born. I've seen these. Like I said, birthday parties being thrown. I've seen toys being given. I've

0: is a required monthly test of the emergency alert system in the Washington, D.C. operational area. Broadcast stations and cable systems are testing equipment that can quickly warn you during emergencies. If this had been an actual emergency, important information would have followed the alert tones. This concludes this test of the emergency alert system.
1: Well, Joni, I appreciate your time, and I appreciate you being an ACLJ champion, and also volunteering at pro-life, you know, pregnancy resource centers. Again, that's the majority of the people that work in these places. That's why I also feel very called to make sure that we are protecting them. Thank you for calling. Let's now hit some of those calls I've been holding for a long time. Marie's calling North Carolina, line 3, I'm going to hold 47 minutes. I appreciate it. Thanks for holding.
2: Thank you for taking my call. My comment is about secure voting. In North Carolina, we do have to provide an ID, but that doesn't mean there aren't people that are registered that shouldn't be voting. Back when McCrory was running against Cooper for Cooper's first term, there was a whole county in North Carolina that not one person voted for McCrory. As far as I know, it was never investigated.
3: Well, and I Marie, this is the whole problem. You know, when you look at, you can go state by state and point out anomalies, and they'll give you an excuse for it. They'll give you a reason for it, or they won't say anything. But when you have this continue, when people say, we care about the integrity of our elections, and half the country or one political party says to you, you're a conspiracy theorist, or you're making stuff up, or they start to get into a semantics game of like, well, this isn't fraud in New Jersey because it was an error. And so it was erroneous voting, not fraudulent voting. Like, they're going to start getting into this semantics game. You can never get to the point. The point isn't this individual case. The point is, in the United States of America, in 2026, we should have confidence and trust in our elections. And every time these things happen, it deteriorates and degrades the trust of the American people. That's not okay. We got to stop it and get to the bottom of it.
1: Yep, let's continue on. Thanks, Marie. Let's go to Eric in North Carolina. Also been a hold for about 45 minutes. I appreciate it, Eric. Go ahead.
4: Thanks. Real quick on this. If there are 400 people who are non-citizens who voted, first of all, they committed a crime. That means I should be alerted, and they should or could be deported because of this. But if any of them were illegal immigrants and they're on the voter roll, then we know where their address is. They can be immediately picked up. This is really bigger than what we're looking at. It is huge, and it has these people scared to death, because what that's going to do is affect the economy and expose a lot of other things.
3: So, right, Eric. I mean, I was making that point with Rick Grinnell, is that, yeah, they're saying that that they are going to investigate it, fix it, and they're going to tell the public, and that's what accountability and good governance looks like. That's what the governor of New Jersey said. But what about that other part you're talking about? There are 400 people that have they had even a conversation to figure out even the mindset?
1: Yeah.
3: Let's say they're not going to prosecute.
1: Or, yeah, let's say that they got a voter ID in the mail and they go, well, I guess, you know, I don't know every law in North America. I know I can't vote in some elections. So maybe they were thought, oh, okay, this is what I can do.
3: You don't typically get to claim I was ignorant of the law to get out of committing a crime.
1: But if they send you a voter registration ID card in the mail, maybe I'd be willing to give you a little bit of the benefit of the doubt.
3: But to Eric's point, they are missing it. Even in New Jersey, their mindset, their ideology and philosophy is so counter securing the elections, they don't even get that that's a concern for us. They're like, it wasn't that big of a deal. It was only 400 people. Yeah. That means, by mathematical definition, not only were 400 illegal votes cast, but 400 people had their vote zeroed out. It didn't matter that we're supposed to vote because someone voted the opposite of them. And I don't care what party it is. 400 people were disenfranchised that are U.S. citizens and had the right to vote in an election.
1: All right, 2.5 minutes, 2 calls left. Let's go. John, Texas, you're up.
5: Hello. Here in Irving, Texas, we had a mayor that was doing really good in the election, and all of a sudden, at the last minute, a mosque brought in boxes of ballots and a Muslim won. And I guarantee you, Texas ain't voting for Muslims.
3: Well, here's the problem, I think, when you even look at what happened in Los Angeles, and that's this. They've come up with terms everywhere. They call it the red mirage now. It only happens to one party that there's a mirage. It looks like someone's winning, and then they lose. Remember in L.A. with Spencer Pratt? Nithya Raman was crying on television because she knew she'd lost. She conceded that she came in third place. And then all of a sudden, the third place candidate got a disproportionate net 40,000 vote. That doesn't statistically make sense. That's why people are like, we have to look at this. Why didn't the other Democrat, Karen Bass, split it evenly? It doesn't make sense. But they tell you, if you're asking these questions, you're a conspiracy theorist. If you want them to investigate it, they won't. When they finally do, they say it was an error. We just want free and fair elections, folks. That's it.
1: Let's get up this last call. Ed, Arizona. Yeah, take us home. You're good. Go ahead.
6: Hey, it's nice listening to you guys. I really appreciate your show.
1: Thank you.
6: I have a real simple thing. If you separate out the voting from as far as immigrants, as they come in, it should be a separate document for them to sign for voters' rights, because that's federal. If the state wants to run their voting however they want, that's fine with them. But no other document should have a checkbox on it to become a voter.
3: Well, Ed, that's exactly what we're trying to get to the bottom of in Maryland, because they, in their local elections, are allowing people that are here that are non-citizens. They're not illegal immigrants in that sense, but they are non-citizens to vote. But we are wanting to know, how are you keeping that separate? So all we're right. Getting to the bottom of that one.
1: Thanks for calling, Ed. Thanks for everyone who called in. Thanks, Rick Grinnell. Thanks to Will. Thanks for our team. Go to ACLJ.org right now. Support the work. Talk to you tomorrow.
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12: 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We've got clinical psychologist Dr. Alice Benton here, licensed marriage and family therapist Dr. Jackie Mack Harris will be joining us shortly too. But Alice, hi, what's on your mind to start us off?
13: Brian, I had a flurry of problems this morning.
12: Oh.
13: Granted, first world problems, but they hit me one after another a little hard. I'll give you the partial rundown. I'll save you the details. As I headed out to my car to come to New Life, and I had just the right amount of time to get here, I had a flat tire. My husband generously offered his car. I hop in. It's empty. Gas tank is empty. Oh. I was trying to decide, do I stop at a gas station or do I risk it? I hit traffic that wasn't normally there on the highway. I was speeding to try to get here on time. Pass a police officer.
12: And you were going so fast, he couldn't even pull you over.
13: Oh, he didn't pull me over.
12: Okay.
13: So here's my question for all of us, me included. When you are dysregulated, what is your most likely unhealthy response? and I'll confess first. Mine is to lash out at my loved ones. My poor husband, he hasn't heard this part of it yet from me, but my mind starts to criticize him for having an empty tank. How could he do this to me when he's giving me his car for the day? My tank was empty just a couple days ago, but I had good reason for my tank being empty. But I can go into hypercritical, negative thinking about my loved ones, and I can lash out at them. Brian, would you say what's your unhealthy default when you're dysregulated?
12: Mine might be panic. Because that's what I heard earlier when I found out you might be late and Jackie might be late. I'm just like, what's going to happen if I get there and they're not there yet? What am I going to say for 5 minutes, 10 minutes, however long it takes them to arrive?
13: And panic is one of the normal defaults. So I'll give you four normal defaults, and I want everybody to be thinking, what's yours? Do you lash out at loved ones like I do? Do you shut down? Do you escape? And a couple of the normal escapes, workaholism, overeating, alcohol, pornography, because we all become emotionally dysregulated, some of us on a chronic basis, and we have to cope with it somehow. And most of us default to unhealthy coping. So here's what I tried to do today, because I recognized pretty quickly that I was feeling dysregulated. And I want you to think about taking these steps yourself. Become aware of your body and your body's reaction to dysregulation. My shoulders go up to about here and my breathing gets constricted. What happens to your thoughts? I get critical of the people around me, certainly not of myself. And unless I control it, that critique is going to come out at least in an edgy tone of voice and a snippiness and probably some nasty body language. And then I can continue in a spiral. In this way, it can become a vicious cycle. So what we can do to counter that is the awareness, checking our thoughts, replacing them with some of God's thoughts. Thankfully, a Bible verse came to me. Consider it pure joy whenever you face trials of any kind. Actually, that annoyed me more. But I thought, all right, God, you've got something for me in this. I can't get myself out of this problem, but you can help me through it. And then I chose to think all the positive things about my husband. He's a great man. He's helping me out. He was looking out for me today. We have to counter and choose to counter our negative, unhealthy coping. Not easy to do, but we can learn how to do it.
12: Yeah, if it's our default mode to just drift into anger or panic or whatever, we've got to learn, maybe practice ahead of time. What would I do if my gas tank was empty? You know, I don't know. Anyway, we'll be back after we take a quick break. Lucy will be up first.
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12: One of the things we say often here at New Life Live is that we never stop growing. And that's why we're excited to partner with Hope for the Heart for the Hope Together Conference. 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Dr. Jackie Mac Harris is here now. Hi there, Jackie. Good
19: Hi.
12: To see you.
19: Glad to be here. Good to see you too.
12: Let's go to the phones. Lucy in Los Angeles. Hello. Thank you for calling 1-800-229-3000. What's going on?
20: Thanks for taking my call. My question is, what does it mean to be independent in relationships? I read that in, I thought it was in one of your tip sheets, but I didn't find it.
12: Hmm. Okay. So why do you ask this question?
20: Well, I really want to understand what that means, in being independent in a relationship.
12: Okay.
13: And Lucy, why does it concern you? Are there relationships that you think, oh, I might be overly dependent on these people?
20: It's not only for me, but for a close friend who I know is not at all independent in his primary relationship, you know, with his girlfriend.
12: Hmm.
20: And it's serious in his case. And I would like to know for myself, because I find myself really thinking maybe someone in my life is wonderful and flawless and on. And then when they do something that I would think was cruel or you know, not positive, then I'm really go to the other extreme and reject them completely. And I just you know, reading more about codependency and everything and attending Al-Anon meetings, this is important for me to understand.
13: So, Lucy, you're saying that when you see a flaw in a person after maybe idealizing them, then you abruptly end the relationship?
20: Yes.
12: Mm.
13: I praise your awareness. Whoa. You described that very clearly and very succinctly. And usually there's a historical root to it. And so when you think back to maybe one of the most important relationships where that happened, you were sorely disappointed by a sudden bad characteristic in a person, what is one relationship that comes to mind?
20: Maybe with parents.
13: And would you describe that a little? What were your parents like? How'd they treat you?
20: Very abusive, both of them. Ooh. Physically and emotionally, verbally abusive.
13: That makes so much sense.
20: 25 years of counseling.
13: Oh. So, of course, when you see warning signs now in people, you might be too quick to back away from them, but you're protecting yourself.
20: Oh, immediately.
13: Yeah, because you've experienced the worst of it.
21: Yeah. I love this question. So often I talk to people about being a whole self. Right. When I do a lot of couples work and the scripture to become one, I always thought that's such terrible math. Like, when does that ever happen? And then Chris Williams said it's multiplication. And so now I get it. But I always struggled with it because oftentimes we come to relationships and we're not even a whole one. And so that independent piece is about me being a individual, whole individual. I'm bringing all of my parts into the relationship, my relationship with Christ, what matters to me, what I enjoy, how I view the world, how I move in the world, how I experience the world, my hopes and dreams and likes and dislikes. But my husband also brought his own set of that into the relationship. And so me being independent doesn't mean that I am functioning solely apart from him in every aspect of life. We are one in terms of this unit, this marriage, we are the Harris, right? The Harrises. This is where we become one. But in order for us to be healthy, in order for the 38 years to actually be in existence, we had to allow each of us to be our own person. I am interested in things that he is not interested in. He is interested in things that I am not interested in. We will often come over and hang out with each other. So I'll say there was a season in our marriage that was hard and we grew apart. I grew this way, he grew that way. And every once in a while, he comes and hangs out over here. And every once in a while, I come and hang out over there. We didn't grow apart. We just gave each other permission and space to grow into whatever it was God was calling us to be. And God has used those differences to be a support in each other's ministries and business and all that. So it's important to be independent in a relationship, because if I don't know who I am, if I don't have a core self, if I'm not guided by what God is saying to me, if he's not ordering my steps, I am doing what I do based on what someone else wants. And so I'm making choices based on what's best for them and not what's best for me. And some of us grew up in environments where we were taught that that was what a good relationship looked like. That's what it was to be good, to be kind. You do what the other person says you should do. If they want to, everybody goes to sleep at 9 o'clock, even though you're more of a night owl, you're going to go to sleep at 9 o'clock because that's love. Well, that's not actually healthy, because you're just laying there tossing and turning and oftentimes building resentment because you're doing something you don't want to do for this other person. They think it's lovely because they believe that's just how it should be. But that's how they would have it be. That's them as an individual. And so being independent means I might say, you know, maybe we go to bed at the same time some nights, but it might not happen every night, because some nights I want to stay up and read, or I want to write, or I'm working on a project, or I just really like it when everybody else in the house is asleep and I get to be up by myself. And so that's me taking independent time for myself. My husband would never have gone to school at night online. For me, it made perfect sense because it's my favorite time of day. But I got to independently do that. Being independent in relationship doesn't mean being contrary. It doesn't mean being opposed to your partner. It just means you have a core self of your own, and your wellness, your being okay, is not necessarily contingent upon what the other person thinks or wants.
0: And Lucy, the way you protect yourself when you see those flaws in other people, that is so wise when you have parents like you did. And yet, you may now cut good people off too quickly. And so my prescription for you is that you would allow some people that you know to be safe, imperfect, but willing to talk about their imperfections and work through them. That's where you need reparative experience, so that when a flaw comes up, you can say, "Ooh, that hurt. I need to talk about that with someone who'll say, oh gosh, didn't realize I did that. Let's talk it through." And sometimes we can only find those people first in a therapist that we have to pay to help us through it, in a group like our New Life groups, which are all over the country. And then we learn to live in the gray area with people, because people aren't usually all good or all bad. There are exceptions. And your parents may have been primarily bad, as they were horrifically abusive, but even they probably had some good points. And once we learn
2: lots
0: how to...
2: Lots of good points.
0: Lots of good points. Even you can say that for them.
2: No, that's, I've thought about it. You know, I worked on it.
0: Well, 25 years in therapy. Uh-huh. So I would say that the Lord calls us to have healthy dependence on other people, while also working on some good self-sufficiency. So I think about Galatians, where we're told, carry your own load. Well, that means I am supposed to be independent and responsible to a certain extent. But we're also told, carry each other's burdens. So wait a second, those sound contradictory. Well, my understanding is that the load, it's like the backpack. I can handle a backpack. That's my everyday stuff that I need to work on. But the burden is something much bigger than a backpack. It's when I hit up against, my goodness, my mother-in-law is in hospice right now, and our family is stretched too thin, and we need help, we need prayers, we need meals. And so that's when we put the call out to other people. I would guess that you probably tend more towards isolation, because people are so unsafe because they're all imperfect. Jesus showed us that we need a little circle of people around us, like we need a Peter, James, and John. So we can say, I'm in agony right now, and I really need you to stay awake and pray with me. So, Lucy, how is all this sitting with you? What are you thinking and feeling?
20: I'm glad I asked the question, because everything that you said shed some light on that statement. Yeah, I appreciate your input.
21: Dr. Ellis mentioned, too, about sometimes we're carrying each other's burdens. And there's scripture that says that it is, we can stand alone, but it's much easier for us to be dominated and overtaken when we stand alone. There are times where we need others. And when we stand with others, then nothing can tear us apart. And so it's a balance. I think it is important to be an individual and to know who you are and to have a sense of independence in life in order to grow and be healthy. But also, we were created for relationship. And so we need one another. It's not good for man to be alone.
0: Mm-hmm. So, Lucy, I would challenge you. I want you to think about two people who have hurt you in your life and think about whether one of them might be the safe enough kind of person that they might actually be repentant if you gently, lovingly pointed out how they hurt you. That has the possibility of a reparative experience. But as we get really strong in assertiveness, sometimes we even have to tell a person that they hurt us, even though we know they're not going to take it well. They're probably going to lash back out at me, but I'm going to stand up for myself. I'm going to say it anyhow. And when they lash out, that's that information of, oh, you are not safe for me to let my guard down with. So I'm going to have to distance and guard my heart from you. Maybe I'm still in relationship because you're family, you're my boss, you're my coworker, but I need to act differently in relationship with you because you don't have the humility that makes it a safe relationship.
21: And for the friend that you're concerned about, one, hopefully they get to hear this show, but also just sharing with them some, being willing to let them share with you and being a safe place. If you're fearful that maybe they are completely overtaken in a relationship and have lost themselves and they're stuck in some codependency, stuck under someone's thumb of expectation, be in prayer for them and with them and be a safe place so that they can come and share. And then you can be hold a mirror up for them, right? Oftentimes in therapy, what we do is we just reflect back what people share in a way that they can use. And so being a safe place where that person can go when they do feel like, well, I wanted to do this and they forced this, or we were fighting about these things, or I don't have a voice, then you might be able to shed some light for them or at least hold some safe space so that they can process what they're experiencing and maybe invite them to listen to the show.
0: Lucy,
20: that's what I have done. I have done that, and I have given them all the information when I'm working on this stuff. So I thank you. It's just it confirms my feelings and what I'm going to do for them, and it helps me as well.
12: That's great. Did you have a closing thought?
0: Just want to acknowledge that it's so much easier said than done. I was hurt by a family member recently. It took me 4 days to bring it up because I'm scared and I don't think they'll take it well. But I'm practicing assertiveness too. I'm practicing healthy dependence, but also assertive independence. So Lucy, I'm in the struggle. I'm in the fray with you.
12: I don't like confrontation. It's that line from that Toy Story movie, I think. But yeah, if you don't like confrontation, you can call in. We'll help you. We'll show you how to not confront people in a bad way. But we've got to get these things out. We need to be able to tell people how we feel, not just keep it inside. 1-800-229-3000.
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22: The early church stood together when believers suffered. Today, that calling is still ours. Thanks to generous WAVA listeners, 300 persecuted Christian families in India have already received emergency relief. But the need isn't over. Over 300 families are still waiting for someone to stand with them after losing homes, livelihoods, and security because they refused to deny Christ. Your gift delivers more than supplies. 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
0: Brian, when I was telling Lucy to have those reparative experiences, the best place I know to find those kind of people, imperfect, wanting to grow, and wanting to work on repair, has been the New Life groups and the New Life Intensive. That's where I found my spiritual community.
12: Now, I want to touch on something you mentioned a little bit ago, Jackie, and then we'll go to the phones. 1-800-229-3000 is the number to call. I think you were saying, you know, if you're not a whole person, I know a guy who he's always wanted to get married. He's about my age. He's a couple months older than I am. But he hasn't found the one because I think, I mean, other, you know, friends of his are, dude, you're too picky, you know. That. So there's that. But then there's also the, when you're looking at yourself and you're like, you know what? I'm not even whole. Like you said, you were talking about becoming whole.
21: Right.
12: So should we put off finding relationship or something until our lives are perfect? I mean, that's never going to happen. So.
21: Yeah, I don't think we should put it off till our lives are perfect, but I do think we need an awareness. But many of us don't have that opportunity before we end up getting married. It's the iron sharpens iron thing. We don't even know our flaws until we're in that kind of intimate relationship, and now we have this mirror put up to us all the time, and then, oh my goodness, have children. And man, do you have a mirror?
24: A floodlight on the flaws. Like,
21: oh, there they are. And so I don't necessarily believe you have to hold off. But if you are finding that you are getting to later and later in life, never been married and can't seem to find the one, you have work to do. Because we're all created for relationship. No one's perfect, not one. And there is something in you that believes that there is a person out there that is going to make you feel the things that will then say, okay, this is it. This is the life. This is the person. This is what I want. You're giving all that power to another person, all that responsibility to another person to make you feel enough or whole or happy. And I just think that that right there is a sign that you should be meeting with someone, and you're going to then bring somebody else into your unhealthiness. If you were to find the perfect person, they stop being perfect as soon as they say I do to you, right? So I had a pastor used to say that about church all the time.
12: Yes, I was going to say that. Yeah.
21: If you're looking for the perfect church, it will stop being perfect as soon as you walk in the door.
12: Yes.
21: Right? Because whatever you bring is going to change things up. And, you know, I believe in systems.

0: And the whole, there are safe ways to do these multiple dates a month. Like, get to know lots of people, join some groups, find lots of opportunities to meet different people as you're doing your work on yourself. And I think people who are older who are looking for partners would have a better chance. Also, we have some rigid thinking about what that needs to look like, and therapy can help with shaping that.
1: And please don't use the excuse of it's too late for me. I've worked with some fabulous 80-year-olds who decided I'm going to make the most of the time that I have left.
0: Yes, absolutely. I actually have a friend right now who is in her late 70s, and her fiance are about to get married. Yes, we're all happy for them and shocked. It's like, okay, sure. You like it, I love it. But they're both great people. Both widows and widower, and you know, they have so much in common, and God's brought them together at this late stage in their life, and they're having a great time, and they want to do it together. So
2: that's great.
0: I'm happy for them.
2: 1-800-229-3000 is our number. And do my eyes deceive me? No, we have a call from Budapest. Zabi, watching us on YouTube. Hello. Thank you so much for calling in today.
3: Oh, hello. Thank you for taking my call.
2: Yeah, great to hear from you. How'd you find out about New Life in Hungary?
3: Oh, it's a long story. I've read the books from Henry Cloud and John Townsend, Boundaries. I started doing some research on the internet, and I got to this radio.
2: Nice.
3: This was like 10 years ago.
1: Zavi, that's the same way I found New Life. I found their book in the library, had never heard of New Life, but I liked what I was reading, and so I also went for that pearly great price, found New Life.
2: And now she's sitting in the pearly white chair. This is great. Well, Zavi, we're almost coming up to our break, but we do want to talk to you. What is the main question that you have for us today, and then we'll get into the details when we come back.
3: So I've been dating my girlfriend for 2 years. We are in a breakup standby situation, and I have this terrible feeling when I'm next to her. She's very wealthy. She has her own business abroad, and I just couldn't find a job in that country. A lot of my savings went out because I was going to her without a job, using my money, and it's just I don't know how to get through this. I'm just thinking I might have done something very, very wrong in my past.
2: Got it. Okay, we're going to take our break now. We'll be right back to you on New Life Live.
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2: All right, let's go back to the phones now. We've got a call from Budapest in Hungary. Zabi is calling in, watching us on YouTube. Thank you so much for calling in, Zabi. So you've explained about this girl that you're dating, and she's got her own business. She's very successful, etc. And you've basically drained your savings account to be able to visit with her and everything. And so what is it?
3: I was searching for a job in Switzerland. I didn't have any success with this. With that, I was taking risks. I refused jobs and job offers in Budapest just to spend more time there and involve myself in the job search, be there. It just didn't work out. And after 2 years, she is upset. I didn't propose to her. I'm without a job. My self-confidence is quite low. And just seeing her, how successful she is, it's a terrible feeling. Mm. I mean, okay, I'm happy for her. And I see an example, a positive example, but still, like, how will I achieve something similar?
2: Yeah.
4: I imagine it's tough to want to propose to someone when you don't have a job. Like, you don't want to make that next step when you don't feel like you can really contribute much financially. Is she feeling that same way?
3: Well,
4: have you told her?
3: She said, come again?
4: I was going to say, or have you told her that this is the issue?
3: Yes, and she said that this cannot be an issue. If I really want to be with her, if I really want to marry her, then I would have proposed. And finances shouldn't be an issue, but...
5: And does she want you to share in the success she's already built in her business, so it doesn't matter to her that you don't have the same financial stability you used to have?
3: This is about how I feel as a man. Like she purchased a home, a house in Hungary, and she invested a lot in that house, and I just couldn't contribute to that financially. And this is embarrassing for me.
5: And she doesn't have a problem with your financial situation. It's not problematic for her, but of course it is for you.
3: In a way, yes. She said that this is very problematic, that after 2 years, I'm not working. And she said that maybe you are too lazy, you don't want to work, you see that I am wealthy, and maybe you will get along and do nothing all day. On the other side, like, I'm thinking, how could I have done such a thing? Like, taking such a big risk, we have a job. I mean, I have some savings, but still I'm just playing with my retirement or with my financial stability.
5: And Zavi, which one of you put the relationship on hold, and why?
3: She was. Because she did it. Because she said she's 36 years old. She wants to have kids. And time is passing by.
4: What's the question we can answer for you today?
3: What can I do to get rid of this terrible feeling of worthlessness? When I see her success, in her life, everything is like going well. Like now she's buying her third house. She has customers, clients. Money is like floating in. And I'm now struggling to find a job here in Budapest. So, seeing someone so successful is very terrifying for me, and it's terrible.
2: This is a strange question, but would you consider working for her? I mean, is that an option even, or?
3: I wouldn't do that. She proposed this, but like, let's keep this, like, she is my girlfriend, I am her boyfriend, let's do not make this an employee boss thing. Mm-hmm. She has a very strong personality. Mm-hmm. I don't know if that would work out.
2: Yeah. Yeah.
3: And
4: so you're now looking for a job in Budapest, and you said you had turned down some opportunities in the past while you were trying to find work Switzerland.
3: At least 10 jobs, 10 offers.
4: Ooh. And have you reached back out to those opportunities to see if there's anything available now?
3: Yes, I'm like actually writing to HR personnel, applying, sending CVs. I'm just thinking how to solve this financial gap. And I'm just thinking, will I ever reach that level? Because me as a man, I want to provide for a future family. Mm-hmm. And I see an example in front of my eyes. It's possible to own your house, to have even 3 apartments. And
5: so, Zavi, when you wonder how to get rid of the feeling, I think 2 things at least are drawing you into this horrible feeling you have. One is the comparison trap. You are setting her as the standard for your life. And I probably would too if I were in your shoes. But that may not be God's plan for you to reach that level of business success. It's great that she has it. But also in the comparison, I think you're believing a lie about yourself. And the lie might be you are too lazy and you are just going to ride on her coattails. But you're giving us all this evidence that you're a very hard worker. You're qualified, 10 different jobs wanted you, and you chose to sacrifice that to build relationship with her. So when we get stuck in comparison and we find ourselves falling short, we start to believe negative things and exaggerated things that are usually not that true about us. All of us have a lazy side, so maybe there's a little bit of truth that sometimes you're lazy, you don't always work as hard as you could. But I also suspect there's some history here that predates her. Maybe you were compared to other people, perhaps by your parents. Oh, you didn't measure up, Zavi, because that guy's better at this sport. That person is doing better in their grades than you are. Somebody, I think, took you into unhealthy comparison when you were young. And probably somebody was too hard on you and told you things that weren't true about you. Does that fit? And does anybody come to mind?
3: Yeah, my sister. And the teachers were telling me, your sister was better at French, at English. She had better grades than you. My father did the same thing. Yes, this comparison was present in my life, but this doesn't change the present reality that I have savings. I can maintain myself independent for 4 months. And after that, if I don't find anything, I will need to go back to my dad or I don't know. This is the harsh reality.
5: I see what you're saying, that history doesn't change the current. But the comparison and these overly negative beliefs about yourself, they are fueling how you're thinking and feeling about your girlfriend. And it could be dictating your actions in a way that is not healthy. For instance, you may be looking some things, you may be looking at some things in a way that doesn't quite fit the reality. Certainly about yourself, I think you're believing you're not as hard worker as you are. I mean, you already have savings and you haven't dipped into them. That tells me you have some financial savvy that a lot of people in this world don't have. I don't want to jump into comparison there either, but I want to praise the fact that you have a lot of skills, you have a lot of talent, but it's hard for you to believe that about yourself. Hmm. And so even though this seems like it doesn't fit to relationship with her, what I would recommend is that you make sure you're in therapy, working on the comparison, working on how that affected you with your sister and with your dad, because it's influencing how you make decisions about your girlfriend in a way that may not be best for you in the long run. It's strange, but repairing those unfinished things from the past is what helps us to have a clearer view and better decision-making in the present.
4: you had amassed enough savings to have gotten you through 2.5 years if you go to the 4 months. So you're capable. But it is the thinking that is your problem, this thinking that you're unworthy because you're not as successful as she is. And that's because you've been being told that your whole life. You have to go do work on that if you want that thinking to change. Therapy is the way to go about it.
5: Because then that will help you decide, is this a good relationship worth pursuing? Or are there too many complications and this isn't going to work out for us in the long run? But I don't think you can make that decision until you get better clarity about the kind of man you really are.
2: So, yes, he should go to therapy. It might take a few weeks or months, or who knows how long, maybe longer. What can he do? Like, what's one quick thing that maybe he can...
5: Tell your girlfriend, I'm realizing some of this is about me. It's about comparison. I'm going to go do some work on this so we can figure out, do we stay in a standby, do we break up, or do we keep working on this?
2: All right. We'll be back on New Life Live.
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6: Sheltering a child from the consequences of his own actions now could help create an immature adult later.
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6: One of the prime objectives during the pre-adolescent years is to teach the child that actions lead to consequences, and yet this connection is often interrupted. 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
7: For more information on this topic, go to drdobsonminute.org.
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2: 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You can change your name if you want. 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Here is Jane in Washington, D.C., who listens to us on Sirius XM, channel 131. Let's find out what Jane says.
10: Yes, I'm calling about my grandson and actually my daughter and husband's dynamics with him. He is 4.5. He has a little brother, 3. And my daughter and her husband are just not on the same page. They're not a united front in helping him resolve conflicts and everything. And so basically he shuts down and holds the whole family hostage with his actions. He just responds with no, no, no, no, no. He just, you know, there's no timeout. Even after timeout, he can't handle stuff.
4: Jane, can you give us a example of a time he holds the family hostage with his actions?
10: Okay, so for instance, this morning, my daughter was trying to feed him breakfast, and she, you know, cut a sandwich or cut like the French toast the wrong way, and he just melts down, and you just cannot bring him out of the meltdown. It takes 30 minutes for him to kind of get over it, and we're all sitting there offering anything else, you know, to help him, and he just, you know, everything just stopped.
4: He can't make the transition. And
10: he cannot make the transition. And, you know, if you're going to put him in timeout, it's all about, she tries to say, you know, tell me how you feel. And he, you know, all this kind of stuff. And it just doesn't, he just doesn't know how to transition.
4: What's happening with the adults? When he's upset, what are the adults like?
10: The adults just, they don't, she tries to be empathetic with him, but he just keeps yelling back at her. I mean, and she's just this is my daughter. And usually if my son-in-law's here, they both just drop everything and try to get him out of whatever funk this is. But it's just he cannot transition.
5: Jane, is your son-in-law equally as empathic and gentle with the attempts as your daughter is?
10: Yes.
5: Oh, yes. And you said they're not on the same page. So where is their disagreement that affects the boy?
10: Okay, so they'll argue like in front of the children. I don't think that it's almost like who's going to be more empathetic or who's going to get him resolved. They don't react together as a team.
4: So they does it look anxious and messy and they're dysregulated?
10: Yes.
4: Did your daughter have any challenges growing up with anxiety?
10: Not. So she was very. This is the older son, and he was very like shy. My daughter was the same way, but I didn't say like, oh, you're shy, you're shy, you're shy. They did. They both have said this as a way to be empathetic. We can understand you're shy. So I kind of think that kind of labeled him.
4: But think about something. I want you to pause for a minute. You said you didn't acknowledge your daughter's shyness, and she is doing that. You didn't say you're shy because you didn't want her to walk around with that label. But she has done that. So that's telling. Yeah. That's telling. She's done it because it wasn't done for her. So when you watch how she's parenting, and it's so different than you would have done with her, and it's not taking control, she's responding the way she is because she didn't get it. And so, yes, it's hard, but he's four. He's learning. And what he needs is everybody to have the patience to help him learn how to make the transitions. That's going to take some time. He's only four. He doesn't know how to do it the other way. And the big feelings that he has inside, he has parents that are giving him the room to have those feelings. Now, they probably need to do some work of their own because he has those big feelings because they have them. It's just that they probably are Gen Xers. They're probably the generation of kids who it didn't matter what you felt. You did what you were supposed to do. And so it looks really different to the parents of those kids because we are moving differently because we didn't like how it felt when it was us. So you got to give them some space. You should probably go take a walk when it all happens.
10: Yeah.
4: Because that's why I was saying, what's the energy of everybody in the room? Because everybody's feeling everybody's energy, even if we're not saying anything. And if it's upsetting to you, then you've got these two parents both competing to show you that they're a good parent and to control the situation. So you walk away because it bugs you, and that's fine. You walk away and you let them help him learn how to regulate his emotions, but they all have to learn how to regulate their emotions and co-regulate. I, as a grandmother, I would recommend family counseling if it were my kid, but also even though it seems like this is taking so long, 30 minutes is not that long, and he is still learning. Hopefully over time and consistency, and teaching him how to use choice, this diminishes and he learns how to navigate his emotions better. Right now, it's all still really new and these feelings are bigger than he is, and his eyes see something and tell his brain that something's wrong. And he has to learn through experiences that it's really not wrong. Everybody telling him it's fine, just have it this way, doesn't do any good because his brain is already seeing, well, no, it's supposed to be cut this way when you eat it. It might seem silly to us, but this is something happening for him neurologically. Mm. Children are not manipulative, and being spoiled is something, you know, people say you're spoiling them, or you're letting them get away with things. And really, I think we're trying to teach our children to manage the world differently than we did, because where we are right now isn't working. So we got to do something different with the next generation. That means those of us who are uncomfortable with the immediate obedience not being present are going to have to go do our own work as well. Because him just snapping too and behaving appropriately, because it's what all the grownups in the room need, says what he's feeling right then in that moment is less important than everybody else's comfort in the room. And we've spent generations comforting people other than ourselves, and then we end up unhealthy adults. So my hope is that everybody gets in some therapy and gets the support that they need. But that when you feel like this is too much for you, you go take a walk, you do some journaling, you do some praying.
5: And I'd have the family consider, are any of them highly sensitive people? Are any of them on the autism spectrum?
2: We'll gotta go.
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17: In 1862, Abraham Lincoln signed the Morrill Act, helping states create colleges focused on agriculture, mechanics, science, and practical education. The principle was not centralized control, it was opportunity. Lincoln's Morrill Act reminds us that America can support education without surrendering education to Washington. Why did it matter? Because a free nation needs citizens equipped to work, build, steward, and govern themselves. Scripture gives work a sacred weight. In Genesis, God placed man in the garden to work it and to keep it. Proverbs honors the one who works his land. Paul warns against idleness and calls believers to earn their bread. Why does that still matter today? Because education should form capable people under God, not dependent subjects under bureaucracy.
18: I believe with all my heart that there's a very important lesson that the Lord Jesus wanted to teach every one of us, and it is this, that faith conquers fear every time.
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18: The question is, what did Jesus mean by faith? 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
26: With SRN News, I'm Bob Agnew in Washington. Two high-profile Trump nominees are one step closer to confirmation today at the Senate Foreign Relations Committee, voting to advance the nominations of Kerry Lake and Doug Mastriano for diplomatic positions. War Secretary Pete Hegseth estimates the Iran war has cost $37.5 billion already. He's defending a Pentagon funding request for another $95 billion. That was part of a combative Senate Appropriations Committee hearing yesterday, often interrupted by protesters. Tropical storm Bertha crept along the Gulf Coast toward the edge of Louisiana yesterday, spinning off strong winds far from its center and closing beaches all the way from Florida to Mississippi. The storm was expected to lose some strength through the rest of the week. Forecasters are warning it could still produce damaging winds and a coastal storm surge could send flooding waters inland. This is SRN News.
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3: A prophet comes out from God to speak for God to man. A priest comes out from man to go to God to speak for man to God and to represent man. You see, the Lord Jesus is both prophet and priest. He came out from God and spoke for God to man. He reveals God to man. Now he goes from man back to God and is our great high priest. He represents us there. In fact, we're in him. And my friend, if you're not in him, you're not up there, because you and I could never get there on our own.
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8: To be saved is quite simple. Confess with your mouth and believe in your heart the Lord Jesus. And I often will stress, but it's got to come from your heart, not just through your mouth.
7: Salvation requires an inward surrender, aligning the heart with God's truth, says Pastor Brett Metter.
8: How many people think they're saved, but really are not? It's easy to be saved because of God's grace, but you could miss it if you have the wrong motives, wrong intentions, and your heart's off. But you do have to have the sincere heart that says, Lord, I'm a sinner, and I need you to save me from my sins.
7: Acts chapter 8 highlights both the spread of the gospel and the resistance it faced. Simon's misguided desire for spiritual power revealed a false heart, while the Ethiopian eunuch's conversion demonstrated genuinely true faith. Through these events, Pastor Brett Metter says we witness God advancing his gospel despite opposition. Let's join him now in today's word.
8: The book of Acts is picking up where Jesus died on the cross, rose again. So then the church started. And in the beginning of the church, the thing that was so big is the Lord said, I'm going to do a great work, a new thing, a new covenant, really. And so here in Acts chapter 8, we see that story continue. So now John and Peter and everybody's getting in on the action in Samaria. Verse 15, it says, Peter and John, who then, when they were come down, prayed for them that they might receive the Holy Ghost. For as yet he was fallen upon none of them, only they were baptized in the name of the Lord Jesus, then laid their hands on them, and they received the Holy Ghost. This passage causes problems for some, because it says they believed and were baptized. And in most Christian circles, you go, okay, so they're saved, these Samaritans, when they got baptized by Philip. And yet they're only baptized in Jesus Christ. And so, well, some would say, well, isn't that good enough? And I would say, if you're baptized in Jesus Christ, that's good enough. But why then would Peter and John come and say, okay, now we got more work to do. Everybody get around. Let's lay hands on these new Christians and pray for the Holy Spirit to come on them. Why were they doing that? See, and this is where some like of our Baptist brothers, they would say, man, there's no need for that, because once they accepted Christ, they have the Holy Spirit. But the answer lies in something that I've taken great pains to try to communicate with y'all. Does anybody remember what is sort of the answer to this apparent dilemma? Anybody? Do you remember the three relationships we have with the Holy Spirit? What's the first one? With. Before you're even saved, the Holy Spirit was with you. You know, Genesis chapter 6, the Holy Spirit will not always strive with man. That's something that happens before you were saved. The Holy Spirit's tapping you on the shoulder with you. Jesus said, then, the Holy Spirit is with you, but he shall be in you. That's the second response to the Holy Spirit. Prepositions are important when it comes to the Holy Spirit. So before you were saved, he was with you. When you became a Christian, he's in you. Question, does anybody remember when the disciples had the Holy Spirit come in them? John chapter 20, there when the disciples were assembled for fear of the Jews, and Jesus appeared to them and he breathed on them and he said what? Receive ye the Holy Ghost? Okay, so what was going on there? Well, Jesus had now died on the cross, rose from the grave, and then he appears to them and says, guess what, guys? You can be saved now because the church has started. No longer is it Old Testament or New Testament. You're saved by grace through faith. And so I'm going to now have you receive the Holy Ghost. And that was the end. Jesus said to them, the Holy Spirit was with you, and he shall be in you. And that happened in John chapter 20. Now, this is where, again, people have trouble because they don't understand the third one that is talked about. And Jesus said there in Acts chapter 1, we read it earlier, you will receive power. After that, the Holy Spirit has come upon you. The Greek word is epi. So there's a third relationship with the Holy Spirit. And then they waited around there in Acts chapter 2 until the Holy Spirit came upon them. And that's when the tongues of fire, they spoke in tongues, and Peter preached a sermon, and man, the Spirit was upon them. Now, in the book of Acts, we're going to see that sometimes the Holy Spirit would come upon the church by the laying on of hands. There would be this practice where they would ask for the Holy Spirit. And remember what we always say, if you want to have the Holy Spirit come upon you, how do you get that to happen? You ask. It's that simple. So these guys were believing in Jesus. Whosoever believeth in him will not perish but have everlasting life. They believed in Jesus. They were baptized. And then John and Peter show up. Hey, we got more work to do. And what do? They lay their hands on them. In fact, verse 15, they sent them, Peter, John, who, verse 15, when they were come down, prayed for them that they might receive the Holy Ghost, for as yet he was fallen upon none of them. Notice the word upon none of them. Only they that were baptized in the name of the Lord Jesus. So what did they do? Verse 17, they laid their hands on them and they received the Holy Ghost. And that, I believe, is the coming upon of the Holy Spirit. What does that mean? Why would the Holy Spirit do that? Well, because that's what's going to make the Samaritans powerfully do something really cool. Speak in tongues? Nope, not necessarily. Why would the Holy Spirit come upon them? So that they could preach the gospel in Judea, Jerusalem, and into Samaria, and the uttermost parts of the world. Remember, that's what we read. That's why the Holy Spirit comes upon. The main reason the Holy Spirit comes upon his church is so that the gospel will be preached. And that's what's going to happen. This is how the spread of the gospel. Well, verse 18, it says, when Simon saw that through the laying on of the apostles' hands, the Holy Ghost was given them, he offered them money. Hey, can I have that trick? That's a great trick. So the interesting implication that after they laid hands, there may have been some demonstration of the Holy Spirit. And what we call those in biblical terms are manifestations of the Holy Spirit. Well, what are they? They're just evidence that the Holy Spirit has come upon someone. And if you want a reference to what the manifestations are, it's 1 Corinthians chapter 12, verses 1 through the kind of the beginning half of that chapter. So their manifestations of the Holy Spirit are supernatural, yes, but supernaturally natural. And Simon doesn't ask for it. He offers money for the trick. Do you start to see evidence that Simon's a little amiss here when you start asking, can I have money for that trick? You should notice there's a problem with Simon. It's going to get worse. Verse 19. So he offered them money. Verse 19 saying, give me also this power that on whomsoever I lay hands, he may receive the Holy Ghost. Simon wants the power so he can do it just like them. Do you see a problem? He's wanting to do it for the same reason I think that we saw earlier in the chapter. He wanted to be esteemed as Mr. Powerful in the community. And he was losing some of that with Stephen and now Peter and John. Now he's not the big man on campus doing the magic tricks. And you can almost sense that I want to be doing that stuff too. So he wants power so that it seems that he can have the glory, not so that God can receive the glory. Verse 20, but Peter said unto him, thy money perish with thee, because thou hast thought that the gift of God may be purchased with money. Now, by the way, this is Peter saying something that's pretty, now when you say, Brad, are you sure, Stephen? Maybe he's just a naughty little Christian. Maybe he's just being a little bit bad actor. Maybe. But when Peter says, your money perish with thee, does that sound like a very godly thing to say to a guy that's your bro in Christ? Or is this a guy who's a wolf in sheep's clothing? See, Peter's calling him out right now by saying, your money perish with thee. In other words, you're headed for perishing, which is not a Christian thing. You think the gift of God may be purchased with money. Verse 21, thou hast neither part nor lot in this matter. Ooh, another scary word. That sounded to me like Simon's not a believer. Even though it says he was a believer, this is where we have to define belief. For thy heart is not right in the sight of God. Repent, therefore, of this thy wickedness, and pray God, if perhaps the thought of thine heart may be forgiven thee. For I perceive that thou art in the goal of bitterness and in the bond of iniquity. Okay, so Peter comes on really strong there. Would you agree? Man, he hammers, like Peter hammers Simon. And you almost feel sorry for him. But the problem is, because Peter hammers him, I have to think, wow, Peter, being filled with the Holy Ghost here, is discerning something that's quite sinister that's going on. And it's not a Christian, it's a guy who's playing Christian, and his heart is all off. So verse 24, then answered Simon and said, pray ye to the Lord for me, that none of these things which you have spoken come upon me. And they, when they had testified and preached the word of the Lord, returned to Jerusalem and preached the gospel in many villages of the Samaritans. So you say, well, Brett, this is kind of a tough one. And you almost feel sorry for Simon in some sense, but I think you have to take the context and what Peter said. Instead of actually humbling his heart, which Peter told him to do before God, Simon asked Peter to pray that he would be spared the consequences of his sin. Have you ever seen a person who actually is more concerned about just the consequences of their sin rather than to believe in the loving work of Christ? This is where a heart issue can be that brutal problem that keeps you from heaven. Have you ever heard some preacher say sometimes that someone misses heaven by 18 inches, where it has not gone from their head to their heart? Do you remember what the Bible says about salvation? Romans 10, 9 and 10, if you shall confess with your mouth and believe in your heart that God hath raised him from the dead, thou shalt be saved. For with the heart man believes unto righteousness, and with the mouth confession is made to salvation. So it's an issue of the heart, and Simon Peter calls out Simon the sorcerer and says, your heart's off, buddy, and you're doing this for the wrong reason. And only really the Lord knows his heart, but Peter's calling it out. Peter's identifying the problem with his heart. Simon wanted to be with the Christians for all the wrong reasons. It made him look good. It kept his sort of being hip with the cool kids, which he was a sorcerer before. Now he wants to be in on these miracles these apostles are doing. He wants a piece of the popularity, if you would. He maybe even wants power for himself. And this is where, you know, you kind of have to wonder, man, if he had every look of salvation, but it seems to me like he wasn't saved. Could this be what the Bible talks about? Because it's such a funny thing. To be saved is quite simple. Confess with your mouth and believe in your heart the Lord Jesus. And I often will stress, but it's got to come from your heart, not just through your mouth. Because that heart part, if that's missing and you're just going through some motion, don't pretend you think you're being saved. And, you know, salvation is easy because Jesus did all the work. But if your heart is wrong on the whole thing, it's dangerous. That's where you get to scriptures like this, you know, where I'm reminded of what Philippians chapter 2, verse 12 says, wherefore, my beloved, as ye have always obeyed, not as in my presence only, but now much more in my absence, work out your salvation with fear and trembling. You might say, well, Brett, I didn't think I had to work out my salvation. He did it for me. He did all the work. Yes. But the fear and trembling part has to do with this idea of your heart not being right, and you're not really repentant of sin. You're more worried about the consequences of sin, or motives are off. You got to check your heart is the idea. Could it be why Jesus made some of these scary statements like there in Matthew 7, 21 through 23? Not everyone that saith to me, Lord, Lord, shall enter into the kingdom of heaven, but he that doeth the will of my Father, which is in heaven. Many will say to me that day, Lord, Lord, have we not prophesied in your name, in thy name cast out devils, and in thy name done many wonderful works? Then will I profess to them, I never knew you. Depart from me, you that work iniquity. I wonder if Simon the sorcerer would be numbered in this group right here. Matthew 7, 13 through 14, Jesus said, enter ye into the strait gate, for wide is the gate, and broad is the way that leads to destruction, and many there be which go in thereat. Because strait, or narrow, you know, is the gate, and narrow is the way which leadeth unto life, and few there be that find it. So you got to make sure your heart is right before God and being repentant of your sin and believing that Jesus died on the cross. It is simple. And you don't have to be good enough or smart enough, but you do have to have the sincere heart that says, Lord, I'm a sinner and I need you to save me from my sins. See, Simon didn't have any part of that. He was into the tricks and he wanted to be a Christian for his reputation, networking. man, I've noticed there's some successful business people. Maybe I should hobnob with some of those people, and I'll be there on Sunday morning. And again, Philip baptized Simon, but only God really knew Simon's heart, and until I think Peter revealed sort of the wickedness of his heart. So it reminds Ezekiel talked about how we need a new heart. Jeremiah said our heart is desperately wicked, deceitful above all things. Who can know it? I wonder, just a scary question, how many people think they're saved but really are not? Have you ever thought about that? Again, it's easy to be saved because of God's grace, but you could miss it if you have the wrong motives, wrong intentions, and your heart's off. So now we're going to leave Simon right here in the Bible. But whatever happened to Simon? Did Peter pray for him? Like, Peter doesn't even answer. Well, Peter, pray for me. Do you remember that Peter didn't say, I'll pray for you? He said, you pray, Simon. So did Simon pray for repentance and come to a real salvation? Historically, we don't know for sure. Simon does appear quite a bit, actually, in extra biblical literature, shockingly enough. But after this event, the Bible never refers to Simon the sorcerer, but it would appear that Simon might have been. There is a story in church history where he may have repented and became a member of the local church in Samaria. But back to our list. So we got Saul, the zealous persecutor, Philip, the faithful evangelist, Simon, the clever deceiver. And then number four, we have the Ethiopian, a concerned seeker. Verse 26, and the angel of the Lord spake unto Philip, saying, arise, go forward to the south way that goes down from Jerusalem unto Gaza, which is desert. And he arose and went, and behold, a man of Ethiopia, a eunuch of great authority under Candace, queen of the Ethiopians, who had the charge of all her treasure and had come to Jerusalem for to worship, was returning and sitting in his chariot and read Isaiah the prophet. We looked at this, so I'm not going to go over all this again, but there's a few little things I'd like to just touch on. A little information on the Ethiopian. I talked about Candace. That's not a lady's name. That's a title of Ethiopian queens for many centuries down in Ethiopia. Ethiopia was much larger in the first century than it is today, and it includes what is mostly Sudan today is where these people were from. But this idea of a eunuch, if you're interested what a eunuch is, well, the word eunuch meant that men were castrated to be servants for someone. You're like, Brett, really? That's a eunuch? Yep. But here's the thing. That was even in more ancient times than this. The way that all came about is if a king had a harem, he would put someone in charge of his harem, and so he would make all the people in charge of his harem eunuchs, biologically. But later, the word eunuch came to mean not biologically made a eunuch as much as it was the title of someone who would be put in charge of something for a king or queen, and it may or not have been biologically enforced upon that, especially in the Ethiopian sense here. So this guy was probably just a trusted advisor for the queen, very important, was in charge of her money, and served under Candace. Now, what is an Ethiopian doing in Jerusalem, and why is he reading the Bible, the Old Testament Bible? Well, there's a group you should know called Beta Israel, even to this day. They like to be called Beta Israel. Falashas is another name for them, but it's more of a derogatory term, I guess, now, for these, you know, Ethiopian Jews, practicing Jews. And it goes all the way back to Beta Israel, which means kind of House of Israel. But these are basically go all the way back to 1 Kings chapter 10, when the Queen of Sheba visited Solomon. And there's all kinds of tradition that goes down. You might wonder, who are these Coptic Christians in Africa? And who are these Jews that are in Africa to this day? And why are there so many African Jews in Israel? And where did these Ethiopian Jews come from? Because they're considered Jews. And you go to Israel, like, who's that guy? And, oh, he's a Jew. And like, but he looks African. Yep, he's an Ethiopian Jew. Goes back for centuries to this time period. But there's more than 30,000 Beta Israel in Ethiopia and in Saudi Arabia to this day. So this is still a big people group. These Ethiopian sort of Jews that are still practicing this. So I just wanted you to know that this is still kind of alive and well. This Ethiopian guy and Philip, that story resonates even throughout history. But you can do your own history work on that. But he's reading from Isaiah 53. Question. What translation is he probably reading? There's some interesting speculation on that, because this Ethiopian guy, is he reading a Hebrew scroll? Most people don't believe he was. Most believe he was probably reading what we would call the Septuagint scrolls. That is a Greek translation of the Old Testament, which is kind of cool because he's reading a translation. And once in a while, you'll meet a Christian college professor saying, well, unless you're reading the Greek or the Hebrew, you're not really reading the Bible. And if they know Hebrew and Greek, la-ti-da, good for them. They spent their whole life learning two languages. Good for them. It is a helpful thing, I suppose, if you do that. I'm impressed by people that do that. But if you're trying to tell people you might as well throw your other Bible out because you don't know Hebrew or Greek, that's a huge disservice to the translations of the Bible. And this is an account where it's called the Bible, the Scriptures, and it's a translation of the Scriptures, and it's verified right here. Jesus quoted from the Septuagint in his words when he's quoting the Old Testament. So just the Bible does affirm translations of the Holy Scriptures. That's important because some people say, unless you're reading Hebrew or Greek, you can't even really know what the Bible really says. Those people are wacko. So verse 29, it says, the Spirit said unto Philip, go near and join thyself to his chariot. Philip ran thither to him, heard him read the prophet Isaiah, and said, understandest thou what thou readest? And he said, how can I except some man guide me? And he desired Philip that he would come up and sit with him. The place of the scripture which he read was this. He was led as a sheep to the slaughter, like a lamb dumb before his shearer, so opened he not his mouth. In his humiliation, his judgment was taken away, and who shall declare his generation? For his life is taken from the earth. And the eunuch answered Philip and said, I pray thee, of whom speaketh the prophet this? Of himself or of some other man? Then Philip opened his mouth and began to preach the same scripture and preached unto him Jesus. A good evangelist will preach Jesus Christ and him crucified. Well, as they went on their way, verse 36, they came to a certain water, and the eunuch said, see, here's water. What doth hinder me to be baptized? And Philip said, if thou believest with all thine heart, thou mayest. And he answered and said, I believe that Jesus Christ is the Son of God. Now, verse 37 is not in some of your translations, because it depends on which ancient texts are being used. Was it the Masoretic text or the Textus Receptus? If you're reading an NIV or a King James or an ESV, and a lot of your Bibles have a note there that says, well, verse 37, because some of your Bibles, it goes from verse 36 to verse 38, and it skips. And you're like, man, it took out a verse of the Bible. And you shouldn't be too troubled by that, and I'll tell you why. That happens actually a bunch of times in the Bible. I've pointed it out every time we come to these verses, there's a bunch of places where some of your translations won't have the same verse. And don't be freaked out. It just depends on how old. I mean, I'm giving you a real basic level of, because I'm not a scholar on this stuff, but basically some translations use the oldest manuscripts they could find and said they're more reliable because they're old. Other translators said, no, we're going to use the manuscripts of old that are more numerous. They may not be as old, but we have so many thousands of those manuscripts, we're going to use that because of its quantity. And so there you have the King James, or you have the NIV or the ESV. Depends on which manuscripts they're from. Now you say, that troubles me deeply. It shouldn't. And here's why. The things that are missing or swapped or different, the few things that are in your Bible, only a handful, nothing changes in our doctrine. By the way, if you want to be baptized, should you believe that Jesus Christ is the Son of God? Yes. So even if you're saying verse 37 doesn't belong in here, you actually know it does say that in other places of the Bible. So it's not a heresy. If it's said in this verse, if you believe in Jesus Christ and wear metal triangles on your head, funneling your third eye of understanding into your navel, you could say, well, that doesn't fit with the rest of Scripture. So no wonder they ripped that verse out. No, no verse like that that controverts the theology of the Bible. So you can relax when it comes to all the major good translations of the Bible. Very important. Well, verse 38, and he commanded the chariot to stand still, and they went down both into the water, both Philip and the eunuch, and he baptized him. And when they were come up out of the water, the Spirit of the Lord caught away Philip, and the eunuch saw him no more, and he went on his way rejoicing. But Philip was found at Azotus, and passing through, he preached in all the cities till he came to Caesarea. And then we'll pick it up with Saul again, who was threatening the slaughter against the disciples and going on his way to Damascus. And we're going to see a bunch of really cool stuff. Paul the Apostle is going to be saved.
1: 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But first, let me tell you a little bit more about Breadmeter. 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

0: our program here on Today's Word. And that's all the time we have. Next time, Pastor Brett will describe the dramatic account of the conversion of Saul of Tarsus. 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
4: The church has no problem getting involved in bingo and picnics and backgammon. They don't have to pray about those things, but to be salt and light in the culture. Well, you know, I have to pray about that. That's one of the biggest lies that a Christian puts forth, is I'm going to pray about it. We hide behind that rather than getting engaged.
3: 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I'm David Jay, thanking you for joining us today as we listen, learn, and are challenged by God's Word, the Bible. The men and women who founded this nation weren't just bold, they were anchored. Anchored in the conviction that our rights come from God, not from government. And that foundation is worth knowing. In The American Story, The Beginnings, Tim and David Barton take you back to the documents, the decisions, and the faith that shaped this country from its very first days. This isn't revisionist history. This is the real story. 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On today's edition of Real Life Radio, Pastor Jack continues his series called Disciplines of Life and a message titled The Discipline of Durability. The Christian walk is full of disciplines, trials, and setbacks, but God uses the hard seasons of life to shape our faith from the inside out. So when it comes to durability, it's realizing that we can't do life relying on our own strength. You see, durability isn't about being tough enough to handle life on our own. It's about staying connected with Christ no matter what. When times get hard, when people let us down, when circumstances don't go as planned, our natural response is often to pull back or just simply give up. But the Lord calls us to endure until His return, and that's exactly what we've got to do. So today, Pastor Jack tells us that we need to resist false doctrine and fight against evil in our world. As believers, we can't just be spectators while darkness advances all around us. Instead, we're called to stand firm on God's Word, even when it's hard or unpopular. Now, with his message called The Discipline of Durability, here's pastor and Bible teacher, Jack Hibbs.
4: Resisting false doctrine, knowing your Bible. 2 John 9 says, whoever transgresses, listen, does not abide in the doctrine of Christ. He does not have God. He who abides in the doctrine of Christ has both the Father and the Son. This is a key verse. Mark it down. 2 John 9. This is critical. You want to know why? Every person who knocks on your door denies that Jesus Christ is the Son of God and denies the Father and the Son as God. Every cult. This is huge. You already know this, but Islam denies that Jesus is the Son. Jehovah's Witnesses deny that Jesus is the Son. Mormonism denies Jesus is the Son. The unique, only begotten Son of God. All the other world religions, Judaism denies that Jesus is the Son of God, though it says it in the scriptures. The Old Testament. Resisting false doctrine. I'm concerned. And when I meet people who are no longer attending church, or they do attend church, and I ask them something and might say something to them about what the Bible says, they look at me like I'm speaking Chinese or something to them. And I go, don't you know this? How long have you been coming to the church? 6 years, 10 years. Don't you know this? I almost slapped myself in the face the other day. I was wondering, did I not teach them this? Are we listening? In these last days, are we listening? I'm concerned. for the body of Christ. I would rather have you not come to church on Sunday or Wednesdays if you're not going to listen. Think about it. It's worse for you if you come and the word's going out and you're not listening. That means you had the opportunity. Resist false doctrine. I'm not trying to be cute with what I'm about to say. I'm not trying to be funny with what I'm about to say. The church, I'm not talking about you. I'm talking about the church in the world is so anemic, so sickly, so pale. Listen, so beheaded from Jesus, who is the head of the body. The church is the body of Christ, and it's as though she has no head. Doing what she wants, thinking what she wants, making up scriptures, making up doctrines, making up things. And when someone says something who's cool, hip, or whatever, and does some cute video or some cute book or some whatever, the quote, church goes after it like lemmings off a cliff. Young people today are being swept away with false doctrine because there's no head on the body of Christ. Jesus is that head. And there's a disconnect when we begin to quote, well, you know, Dr. Laura says, Oprah says, Dr. Phil says, and now there's Dr. Oz, and be careful. Is that where you get your theology? It's amazing. Watch out for false doctrine. Matthew 15, verse 7. Matthew 15, 7 says, hypocrites, well did Isaiah prophesy about you, saying, these people draw near to me with their mouth and honor me with their lips, but their hearts are far from me. And in vain they do worship me, teaching as doctrines the commandments of men, making stuff up and saying, these are the rules. Serious stuff, huh? This is a big deal. I was in a Christian bookstore. I'm not going to tell you what Christian bookstore. And they had a book there. They had several books there. And one of the books, it was a couple of books, but one of the books was entitled God is Green or The Green God. And the whole book is about how we are to save the planet. How can you even think that way after reading your Bible? Well, that's the problem. People are not reading the Word of God. And somebody fun comes along and says, we're Christians, we have to save the planet. Have you not read the book? The planet's going to go down the toilet. A cosmic toilet flush. The Bible says in Peter, it's all going to burn up. Did you know that? It says the elements, the word is atom. The atoms will melt with fervent heat. Now, you guys have heard my heart before on this issue, but it's a big false doctrine today. There's a difference between creation management or care because our God made it versus the worship of the planet. We cannot save the planet. This is a big deal. Watch out for false doctrines. They might sound good, as I said a moment ago, but I'll read more of it. 1 Timothy 4, 1 and 2 says, now the Spirit expressly says that in the latter times, last days, some will depart from the faith. How does that happen? He says, giving heed to deceiving spirits and doctrines of demons. Do you guys all understand that when that happens, a demon is not going to grab the microphone and say, hey, be deceived. They're going to speak through people. Very persuasive, very exciting. Demons will be operating behind the mouth and the voices of men, the Bible warns. You think about that for a moment. The things that are going on in the world and what's happening. Doctrines to deceive. Amazing. Number three. The discipline of durability, to continue on as a Christian, to abide in Jesus Christ and not quit. Don't give up. It means that we fight against the evils of this world. We fight against the evils of this world. The Bible says in Philippians 2:14, do all things without complaining and disputing, that you may become blameless and harmless children of God, listen to this, without fault in the midst of a crooked and perverse generation. If you have any doubt, look around. I mean, don't look around here. You're fine here, okay? But look around the world you live in. Among whom you shine as lights in the world, holding fast the word of life, so that I may rejoice in the day of Christ, says Paul. What an amazing, the Lord's coming back, so how should we be living, resisting and fighting against evil? You say, well, why should we fight against evil when the Lord's coming back anyway? Or evil's going to advance, the Bible says, so why not just let it advance? Listen, many Christians believe what I just said. Many of them. I know. They email me. I'm not joking. Pastor, you're wasting your time. Evil, the Bible says, evil's going to get bigger and bigger, so you're standing in the way. I'm supposed to stand in the way. Yeah, but it's going to get worse and worse. Uh-huh. Didn't Jesus say, shine your light? Huh? That's the way that, he said, but wait, I don't understand. You're going to stand up and then, and preach against the darkness and witness against the darkness, but the Bible says more darkness is going to come. It's going to get darker. That's right. Listen, first of all, I can stand on the word of God to defend my actions. Where can you find the word of God that defends you being a spectator to what God has called us to do? Well, I'm not going to get involved. Think of this for a moment. You don't want to hear this, huh? It's pretty quiet in here right now. Well, you know, we don't want to get involved. I know there's a 800-pound gorilla over there beating up a, 30-pound little child in the corner. But you know what? We don't want to get involved. Amazing. But the church has no problem getting involved in bingo and picnics and backgammon. They don't have to pray about those things. But to be salt and light in the culture, well, you know, I have to pray about that. That's one of the biggest lies that a Christian puts forth is I'm going to pray about it. We hide behind that rather than getting engaged. We fight against evil, says the Bible. 1 John 3:6, whoever abides in him does not sin. And whoever sins has neither seen him nor knows him. That word means practices. It lives in a life of sin. It doesn't mean you're sinless. We want to fight and resist evil. The Bible tells us to. 1 John 2:10. Whoever loves his brother abides in the light, and there is no cause for stumbling in him. We want to bless our brothers and sisters in Christ, encourage them, and help them along and fight against evil. The evidence of this reality is how you and I are affecting our community and our family and our neighbors and the people around us. Are we really causing them to think about who Jesus might really be? In 1 John 2:14, by the way, do you see a pattern tonight? Huh? Isn't that amazing? 1 John, or John's gospel about abiding. It's the same guy who wrote those two books. I have written to you, fathers, because you have known him who is from the beginning. I have written to you, young men, because you are strong and the word of God abides in you, and you have overcome the wicked one. You mean I can beat Satan up with the Bible? Yep, Bible, just know it. Hide it in your heart. Hide the Bible in your heart. Satan comes along. You follow the Lord's leading in faith according to the word of God. Satan loses. You may not throw one physical punch. You don't have to. In obedience to the Lord, Satan walks away and he's got a broken nose and a bruised eye. His fangs chipped on one side. He's got a claw that's tore up. He's got a kink in his tail. One of his horns broken off. How cool is that?
5: 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And now, let's get back to today's message. Once again, here's Pastor Jack.
4: Number four, it means that we draw closer to God in these days, not run away from Him. Stuff's going to happen. When it happens, not if, it's going to happen. I can't tell you about a report I heard. I could get in trouble. I'll just tell you this. Certain people told me that in the event of a natural disaster and or civil unrest, the border regions of our California, Arizona, Texas deserts are very, very, very well, well stocked with weapons to use against us. Tunnels, rockets, grenade launchers, Stinger missiles, machine guns to use against us. He said, don't tell me that. Listen, when this stuff happens, not it, when it happens, what are you going to do? I'm going to run from God as fast as I can. No, you better not do that, because if you're a Christian, part of abiding in Christ is to be drawn near to Him. Run to Him. Proverbs 18:10 says, the name of the Lord is a strong tower, and the righteous run into it, and they are safe. I told you before, not too long ago, but the picture comes to my mind again. A little kid, when they're scared, they go running to their daddy, and they get right behind their daddy, and they grab daddy's thighs, and they look out at that threatening world right between his legs. They got their little ears and the daddy's knees on each side, and they're looking out. Isn't that the cutest thing in the world? Because daddy can beat up people, man. Daddy can take care of them. That's cool. And we run to the Lord. He's a strong tower. We draw close to Him. Psalm 84:4. Do you guys write these verses down?
6: Yes.
4: Psalm 84:4 says, blessed, happy, the word means, are those who dwell in your house. I like that. You know why I like that? I mean, I'll keep reading. Go ahead and leave the verse on the screen. But here's what I like about this. Blessed are those who dwell in your house. Happy. The word actually means well off or welfare. They'll fare well who dwell in your house. You know how fun it is to pray that? Dear Lord, now I'm not doing too well, Lord. I'm nervous, or I'm anxious, or I'm worrying, or I'm fearful. And Lord, your Bible tells me in Psalm 84:4 that happy, well off are those who dwell in your house. And Lord, I'm here to announce today that I choose to dwell in your house. And so, Lord, I'm calling upon you to bring calm and peace and cause me to be well off with you. In Jesus' name, amen. It says they are ever praising you. Lord, in the midst of my hardship and difficulty, I'm going to choose to praise you right now. By the way, you see the word Selah? It means meditate on it. Stop, pause, take it in, let it soak in. Verse 5, Psalm 84, blessed are those who strength is in you, who have set their hearts on a pilgrimage. Where? To draw close to God. As they pass through the Valley of Baca. The Valley of Baca is pretty cool. It's not an exact valley. Like, oh, now we're pulling up to the Valley of Baca. It's not Baca, like the actual valley. The Valley of Baca is the Valley of Weeping. Were you in the valley today, weeping? You can be on a mountaintop and be in the Valley of Baca. You can be in a palace and be weeping. Isn't that awesome? The Lord, He says here, listen, I'm going to be with you. When I pass through the valley, those times of great weeping, look what it says, they make it a place of springs. When you are living down in the southern regions as David in Israel, in the Negev, where it rains less than 1 inch a year, when the scripture says in the valley of weeping, as you focus on the Lord, the whole attitude of your life changes, that it's as though there's springs all around you. That is a powerful picture. The autumn rains also cover it with pools. They go from strength to strength. This is a promise, verse 7. You pray that prayer. Dear Lord God, I'm asking you to give us strength to strength till each appears before God in Zion. Lord, cause me to endure, to abide in you all the way through to the end, until, Lord, someday I will stand. It's all going to be history. It's all going to be over. and I will live forever with you. Number five, boy, are we in trouble. Number five means that we obey what his word says. We obey it. 1 John 2:6. He who says that he abides in him ought himself also to walk just as he, that is Jesus, walked. Listen, mark that verse down. Listen carefully. Don't jump to any conclusions here now. People should mistake us for Jesus in this life. Let me explain. See, what do you, grow my hair out? I wish it was that easy. That's not what I'm talking about. Hear me out. We should talk like Jesus. We should act like Jesus. We should help people like Jesus. People should mistake us for Jesus. People should say, what are you, a Christian? How cool would that be? Wait a minute, stop the car. What are you? Are you a Christian? Yeah, you got me. Cuff that man. Arrest him. We have enough evidence on this man to charge him for being a Christian. The evidence is overwhelming. To obey him. To obey Jesus. Imagine if the entire church in the world tonight decided, I'm going to pick up my Bible, I'm going to read it and do it. I think the world would change in a week. And I'm not joking. If every Christian said, that's it, I'm reading the Bible and I'm going to do it, in 1 week, the world would change. 1 John 4:15, whoever confesses that Jesus is the Son of God, God abides in him and he in God. And we have known and believed the love that God has for us. God is love. Mark it, ladies and gentlemen, church family. You will find that nowhere else in any religious book of anybody on the planet. Your Bible says God is love. You will not find that in the Quran. You will not find that in the Tibetan Book of the Dead. You won't find it in the Hindu writings, the Buddhist writings. You won't find that anywhere. The Bible says God announces, I'm a God. I am not, I'm a God of love. He says, I am love. God is love. He's holy, he's light, and he's love. Wow. Verse 17 says, love has been perfected or complete among us in this, that we may have boldness in the day of judgment, because as he is, so are we in this world. There is no fear in love, but perfect love casts out fear, because fear involves torment. But he who fears has been made complete in love. Can someone say amen?
6: Amen.
4: Wow. Obey him. To obey him is not to, thou shalt not, thou shalt not, thou shalt. You know what? Love. Let him, listen, receive his love for you and turn around and pour that love on other people. Watch what happens. Number six, it means that we prepare for perilous days. The discipline of durability or abiding in Christ is that we prepare for perilous days. The days that we're in. 2 Timothy 3:1 says, and by the way, I'm reading from a Amplified Version. He says, you should also know this, Timothy, that in the last days there will be very difficult times. For people will love only themselves and their money. They will be boastful and proud, scoffing at God, disobedient to their parents. This is 2,000 years old. And ungrateful. They will consider nothing sacred. Are we not living that time right now? They will be unloving and unforgiving. They will be slanderers of others, have no self-control. Oh my goodness. They will be cruel and have no interest in what's good. They will betray their friends. They'll be reckless, be puffed up with pride, and love pleasure rather than God. They will act as if they are religious, but they will reject the power that could make them godly. You must stay away from people like that.
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11: With XRN News, I'm Bob Agnew in Washington. President Trump is doing a very busy schedule today when it involves two very difficult jobs, especially, he said, the hardest one of all is going to say goodbye to fallen soldiers who passed away last week in the war against Iran. He says it's the hardest job that he ever has to do as commander-in-chief, and he was doing that today as he went over to Dover Air Force Base. Later, he'll be talking about something he's a little more optimistic about during a high school ceremony. He'll be talking about the importance of those Trump accounts by which any baby born during his second term will get a free $1,000 from the government and hopefully turn it into a lot of money by the time they are 18. Arizona means a political victory for President Trump. As of yesterday, his endorsed candidate, Andy Biggs, captured the GOP nomination for Arizona governor. On Wall Street right now, the Dow is up 75, the NASDAQ down 97.
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17: 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The principle was not centralized control, it was opportunity. Lincoln's Morrill Act reminds us that America can support education without surrendering education to Washington. 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Because a free nation needs citizens equipped to work, build, steward, and govern themselves. 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Proverbs honors the one who works his land. Paul warns against idleness and calls believers to earn their bread. Why does that still matter today? Because education should form capable people under God, not dependent subjects under bureaucracy.
18: It's a matter of life and death. 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The Bible says that the wages of sin is death. 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And because he died for your sin, you can have an abundant and eternal life. 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
22: Welcome, welcome, welcome. It is Wisdom Wednesday, and this is Real Talk with Dr. David Anderson. Well, if you know Dr. Anderson's voice, you know that this is not it. But I am Dave Heiliger, and I work with Dr. Anderson with Gracism Global, our diversity consulting firm, our international peace-building NGO. We get to build bridges across the deepest divides of color, class, and culture wherever we go. And here on this wonderful Wednesday, we get a chance to talk a little bit about building bridges across deep divides, even here in our life, in our leadership. And Dr. Anderson, we are missing you as you're out today. But wherever you are in the world, I just want to say, first off, a big, giant, amazing congratulations. If y'all haven't heard, we got some new news in the life of Dr. David Anderson. And if you haven't heard it yet, I am so excited that I get to announce it to you. So if you've been following him for a while, if you've been listening on the radio show here, if you read some of his books and maybe even gone to his church out in Columbia, Maryland, if you've heard his preaching, benefited from his ministry, and you've just wanted to share him with more and more people, I get to announce today that Dr. Anderson is being shared on such an amazing, prestigious platform because he has been appointed as the newest commissioner on the United States Commission on International Religious Freedom. You know, wherever you are, you can give a shout, clap it up for Dr. Anderson. We are so honored that you are being honored as you get to serve our country and this world and people all over the world who are being persecuted because of their faith, their beliefs, their religion, or lack of belief, or not ascribing to a specific religion, or you know, whatever their faith beliefs are, that they should not face injustice, violence, persecution because of it. And this commission gets to speak up for, stand with, and speak on behalf of people all around the world who are being persecuted for their faith. And Dr. Anderson will get to influence the highest levels of our government as we're making decisions on how to interact with countries around the world. One question we're asking, and Doc gets to ask, is, yeah, but do those places around the world stand for religious freedom, that people should be able to believe and express their belief or disagree with beliefs wherever they are? And we trust God to draw people to himself in the midst of it. And so, Dr. Anderson, we do say congratulations to you on that. So long extended congratulations and greeting to you, Doc, because we're just so excited. If you want to find out more about that, you can go to Dr. Anderson's Facebook page. You'll see this top post there today describing a little bit more about that position. And you can send him a little message there, even as he's out traveling and on sabbatical. He'll be able to read those messages and hear from you there. So head over to his Facebook page, and maybe some of you are watching the show today on Facebook. So I'll wave to you right here. You can go to Dr. Anderson's Facebook, at Anderson Speaks. You also catch us on YouTube here. We broadcast here, or you might be listening in on WAVA 105.1 FM, right out of the nation's capital. So we're broadcasting all around the DMV. So if you're driving in your car, stay safe. Really, we appreciate you listening in, and maybe you'll even want to call in to talk to us today. 888-432-7434. And today's Wisdom Wednesday. You know, we do it different every day. Marriage Monday, Tough Topic Tuesday, Wisdom Wednesday, Theological Thursday, and Open Phone-In Friday. If you catch a Saturday show, we do a wrap-up each week, and then you can always check out Dr. Anderson's church, Bridgeway Community Church in Columbia, Maryland, Owings Mills, Reisterstown, Maryland, and online. You can check them out at Bridgeway MD on the socials. So, but let me pray for us, because today we're going to be talking about trust. You know, we've had a number of people on the show who are talking about leading across deep divides. People who have to step into situations where there's difference, there's disagreement, there's tension, and we're noticing throughout all of our conversations and consulting and coaching that we do around this, that it is so essential to understand how to build trust across difference. And some of us don't even know how to build trust in our closest relationships. And so today, I just want to talk about trust with you. So if you've got some thoughts about trust, you can think through your relationships with your families, your relationship with your associates, maybe your neighbors, maybe you're thinking about your coworkers, the people you go to church with. Would you say you have a high level of trust in the people around you? You got some really good trusted relationships. And what we want to do today is explore this idea of trust. What builds trust? Like, what really builds trust? You know, almost before you need to rely on it. You know, it's a hard thing once you're in a position where you really need to look around and find somebody that you can trust, or things are getting tense and it would be really great if there was a foundation of trust. But you can't just snap your fingers and make trust happen. You have to build it over time, right? So what I want to do is begin to hear from you. What are the essentials for trust? What are the ways that you build trust? And for other people that have interacted with you, what have they done to really lay a foundation where, you know what, they're my go-to people? And let's explore maybe a couple of different levels of trust today. I'll pray for us, and we'll jump right into our topic. Heavenly Father, we are grateful. We pray first for those that are in their cars right now, that you keep them safe as they're driving home and getting to their families, or their homes, or their next activities, or volunteering, or maybe they're just going into work today. But Lord, keep them safe on the roads. But Lord, we are asking your blessing on this conversation, that as we talk about trust, Lord, we would know you as the one who is the most trustworthy and the one who is the most faithful, and we can look to you as a model. So give us wisdom as we seek it today on this Wisdom Wednesday. In Jesus' name we pray. Amen. Amen. Amen. All right. So if you got something for me, you can give me a call, 888-432-7434. And maybe you want to tell me a story about broken trust, because broken trust is maybe a great way to understand what not to do when we're seeking to build a foundation of trust. You know, I read this book once. It was called Dig Your Well Before You're Thirsty. Dig your well before you're thirsty. And I think that concept, even though that specific book wasn't about trust building, I think it was laying a great foundation of understanding what we're talking about today. Because a lot of times when we're in a situation where we want to rely on person around us for their trustworthiness, the confidence that we can have in them, we want to have built that over time before those moments that we need it. You know, maybe there's a disagreement that happens and you're hoping that the relationship can survive the disagreement. Maybe there's an issue that's coming up in on the national stage that maybe you have different opinions than the people around you, and you're wanting to be heard and understood and somebody to actually listen and draw out what's important to you. And you're saying, man, I want that kind of trust before we get into the tension. What do we do? What are the building blocks of trust? I mean, because trust can work maybe in two different ways, and we'll explore maybe both of these. One is that somebody's reliable. You know, they're going to do what they said they were going to do. They said they'd be here on time, they're here on time. But I think there's another layer of trust that's beyond just logistical trust. So we'll talk about that when we get back. It's Real Talk with Dr. David Anderson.

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4: Welcome back to the show. Here we are on Real Talk with Dr. David Anderson. I'm Dave Heiliger, filling in for Doc today. And today is Wisdom Wednesday. And we are talking about trust today. The wisdom of building trust before you need it. And we're really exploring this question. What are the building blocks of trust? Because if we're going to lead across difference, if we're going to bridge deep divides, if we're going to really build relationships that can stand the test of time, trust is going to be an important part of it. And when we were leaving the break, we talked about this kind of common understanding of somebody being trustworthy as somebody that you can depend on, that they'll actually do what they say they'll do. They promise to be somewhere on time and they show up on time. There's trust in that, right? They say they're going to deliver on a project and they do. And you say, oh, okay, I can rely on them. There's a lot of logistical trust in that. You know, they follow through, and those kind of things that are essential that they would actually do, they do it. And so we're pleased with that. And so that's one layer of trust. But is there a second layer of trust, something that takes it to a deeper, maybe if that's a logistical trust, a relational trust, where that somebody has earned a different level of trust, maybe where you can get more vulnerable with them, or you can let them into some of the issues or tensions that are happening. Maybe you're listening to their advice or something on that deeper level. Talk to me about that a little bit, because if we as believers are supposed to be faithful, and if we're supposed to be people that are true to our word and also people that can be relied on, we want to know how to do that. So give me a call, 888-432-7434. Maybe you can tell me a story of a time when somebody had built enough trust with you that you're able to handle a level of disagreement or serious kind of rocky part of the relationship. What do we actually do to prepare for that and then work through it as it happens? You know, I was meeting with a leader even this morning, and they're working through a cross-cultural issue in their workplace, and they have to announce some really difficult news as it relates to their progress in cross-cultural development and multicultural development within their organization. And it's going to be difficult news because they didn't hit some of the benchmarks that they were looking for. And so they're going to look around at this multicultural organization and they're going to say, we tried to get here and we missed the mark. Now, the question is will they have enough trust with those minority groups within their organization that the people in the organization will say, hey, even though you didn't hit the mark, you didn't deliver on what we set out to deliver on, I still trust you. I still trust that you're the type of person that's working hard toward this. I still trust that you're really valuing us and seeing us and listening to us. And we really trust you, even though the delivery didn't happen. You know, so these kind of desire for trust in moments like that, you can't wait until it's time to deliver bad news to kind of magically produce trust. Trust is earned. Maybe you're the type of person that, you know, people can earn trust very quickly and you're quick to trust. Or maybe you're a person that people have to do a lot to prove their trust to you. So maybe you could call and tell me a little bit about that too for you. Are you somebody who's quick to trust? Or are you somebody who is slow to trust? And are you okay with that? Do you wish that was different with you? So as we're talking about this, we've got logistical trust, but let's talk about this relational trust, this I see you kind of trust. I value you kind of trust. I'll protect you. And your experiences matter to me. All of those things that we can kind of build into to create a level of trust that can survive difference. It can survive disagreement. It can even survive some of the division that's happening around us. But I want to hear about the nuts and bolts of building trust like that. So let's go to the phone lines. I see Anonymous in Washington, D.C. Anonymous, thanks for calling in.
5: Thank you, sir.
4: All right. Well,
5: I was just thinking,
4: got a comment or a question for us?
5: Well, yeah, about trust. Immediately I thought of something from the Bible that the sheep knows the shepherd's voice. Hmm. Like the sheep can trust the shepherd. And I'm thinking, you know, we strive to know God's whispering in our mind's ear, you know, like what is the next right thing to do? And the sheep trust the shepherd because the shepherd has treated the sheep well, protected them. And God has treated me well and protected me. Hmm. And I hope that I can discern when it's, you know, the still small voice guiding me. But once trust is ruined by a lie or 10 or 50 lies, like some politicians do these days, mm-hmm. it's ruined forever for me.
4: Mm-hmm. So trust broken isn't just trust broken for a moment. It can be shattered and almost irreparable. Is that what you're saying?
5: Absolutely. When a certain person's voice is on the news or their image, I changed the channel. Mm-hmm. I don't want to listen to somebody that I know has lied to me many mm-hmm. times.
4: Yeah. And
5: the devil is a liar, right?
4: Right. So is it a trustworthy voice or is it an untrustworthy voice? Is it a lying voice? And if it's a lying voice, we know where that's coming from.
5: Yeah.
4: Mm-hmm.
5: I don't want to get confused by it or anything. Yeah.
4: Sure. No, that's really good. And I appreciate you you sharing about that. Now, when I want to double click on what you said about the sheep knowing the shepherd's voice, would you say that that's because that's a trusted voice because of how the shepherd has treated those sheep throughout the years?
5: Absolutely. Absolutely.
4: So there's a bit of proven demonstration of care that communicates trust.
5: Yeah, I see it in animals. I like walk dogs and babysit or cat sit. And mm-hmm. if I do something that they really don't like, or like it's a dangerous thing, you know, make them go outside when they don't want to, they hate me forever.
4: Mm-hmm.
5: So it's pretty basic level.
4: Yeah.
5: Like that Dr. Maslow's hierarchy of needs. We need trust, and that's the the basic one at the bottom of the triangle.
4: Mm-hmm.
5: If there's not trust, I'm not going to go further up in the hierarchy of need.
4: Well, thank you so much, Anonymous. I really appreciate you contributing to the call today and adding to us. What I'm going to remember from this is that trust is built after consistent care is shown over time. And so the voice becomes recognizable as a voice of trust, kind of like what we've seen with the sheep and the shepherd. So thank you so much.
5: Thank you, Pastor.
4: Yeah. All right. So we've got some insight here on building trust, and it's about consistently showing up and caring over time. And we also know that trust, once it's broken, for some, it's shattered beyond repair. It's really almost impossible to rebuild trust. And I think that's why things can feel very on edge these days, because there are so many issues in play. There's so many topics that we're supposed to have opinions on. There's so many things that people are disagreeing about, so many things that can be interpreted as not caring, that it's very possible that we're breaking trust with people around us just by having different opinions about something. We're breaking trust with the people around us just by supporting a different candidate. We're breaking trust just by our belief system. Even if it's not something that we've done to somebody, we can break trust. And so you're immediately seen as not safe, or you're not valuing me just because of your beliefs. And so we can feel on edge that, wow, I don't know if I want to speak up at all about things, because I don't want to break trust that's then irreparable. So it makes us a little bit, I think, gun shy. It makes us walk on eggshells, and it creates a level of anxiety in our world around us, because we're so worried that maybe we're going to do something, say something, or express something that will then shatter trust with the people around us. Let's go to Landover, Maryland. We've got Anonymous coming from Landover. Thanks for joining the show. Are you with us, Anonymous, from Landover?
6: I would like to speak on, well, trust is also built when you are free, like what you just said, you're free to speak your mind. Now, this is one issue that I think is happening in the church. You have people who have different political views.

0: political views. And that's a big one. And I'm only speaking on this because I'm speaking from experience. And I know other people who are very quiet, I mean, silent minority who are not speaking up because of their political views.
1: Right.
0: And so there is no trust there. You can't trust that you can be free to speak your mind among your fellow brothers and sisters in Christ because of fear of being judged wrongly or isolated or just fear of losing friends, you know, family members.
1: Yeah.
0: So, yeah, trust in that area is it's a huge one.
1: That is huge. And as we think about really trusted relationships that we have in our life, isn't it wild that we can trust people with watching our kids? We can trust people with being in our home. We can trust people with the, some of the most important things in our life. But we're in an environment right now where we can't even trust the people around us to listen and consider our differing opinions and beliefs. So I really appreciate you bringing that up, and we'll continue that with our conversation when we come back. But thanks for calling in, Anonymous. We'll be back after the break.

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I really appreciate you engaging in this Wisdom Wednesday topic about trust. And what we're doing today as we're trying to kind of unpack and peel back the layers of understanding trust is we're talking about how do you build trust that lasts through difficulties? How do we build trust that lasts through differences of opinions? How do we build trust that lasts through the division that exists out here in the world, where it's not just a logistical trust where somebody would say, I will trust you to do what you say you do, or I will trust you to complete what you said you would complete. Those are logistical trust, and that's a very important part. But then we look at a relational trust. A relational trust says, I see you. A relational trust says, I'm sure you value me, and I know that no matter what, you won't believe the worst in me, kind of right off the bat. Like one of our callers said, that I don't feel like I have a fear of being judged from you. So I feel like I can let you in. And maybe you're the type of person that is quick to trust, and you let the guard down quickly, and you let people in, and you're very quick to be vulnerable. But then some of us are a little bit more guarded, and we're like, I'm a little bit slower to trust. I give you the side eye for a little while before I even like let you really know what I'm thinking, because I don't think trust should be easily given. So if you want to speak into this, 888-432-7434, you can help us talk through this of what are the building blocks of trust. You know, I think we have something in our relationships, you know, our romantic relationships or family relationships where we talk about love languages. But are there trust languages that maybe building trust with you is different than building trust with your spouse or maybe your coworker or one of your friends, that there's something that you need to receive from somebody in order for you to let your guard down? So for you, maybe it's that somebody is recognizing your feelings. It's the empathy piece. So if somebody is empathetic toward you in a time of suffering, in a time of struggle, you're like, man, I was hurting and I was going through it, and they felt what I felt. Like they were there for me relationally and empathetically through that. Or maybe you're the type of person that's like, I just need validation that somebody says your experience matters. You know, like that what you're going through has significance and value. And so if they would just speak up and communicate that with me, that builds trust. Or maybe it's that somebody can be a confidant, that they actually hold in private the things that you share with them. So for you, what's your trust language? What is it that somebody, if somebody does it, you're like, man, I know they got my back. I know that there's somebody I can begin to share some of these more internal sensitive things with. I can be trusted by them, and I can trust them. So give me some tips and tricks around trust, and we'll keep working through this. So when we think about trust, we think about scripture, because we know that there's parables where Jesus talks about the parable of the talents, where a master entrusted his managers to handle some money. And he gave one 5 talents, one, I think 2 talents and one talent, maybe it's 5, 3, and 1. And he said, I'll be back, you know, take care of my money for me. And he entrusted it to them. And it was almost like a trust test, right? If I'm going to give you something of value, what are you going to do with it? And when the master came back, you had a couple that invested the talents and was able to make a profit off of it. And then one that was so fearful that he buried the talent. He buried that piece of coinage and just wanted to not screw it up. And so he delivered back only what was given to him. And the master was not happy about that. But for the ones that he was happy with, he said something that I think we can learn from, right? He said, he who has been faithful over a little, I will set you over much. Enjoy, enter the joy of your master. Well done, my good and faithful servant. You have been faithful over a little, and so I will set you over much. I think that really does communicate that there are different levels and layers of trust.
There can be an introductory level of trust, but then as somebody proves themselves to be trustworthy, when you entrust them with things, then they have the opportunity to level up their trust and get into a more rich and more meaningful level of trust. So I think we have a part in building trust with other people. Sometimes we kind of blame other people for being trustworthy or not trustworthy. But what this passage is saying is, I think it one thing that it's showing us is that you, as the one who wants to trust other people, have to entrust things to them to see what they'll do with it. So sometimes we want to jump right into the deepest level of conversation. We want to jump into, they should be able to hear my political views and just take it and not judge me for it. Or they should be able to be trusted with these secrets. Or they should be able to be trusted with this kind of cultural challenge or difference between us. Or sure, there's a lot of division in the world and we're on different sides of it, but they should still trust me. And we expect a level of trust when we haven't entrusted other things to them, and they haven't entrusted other things to us at maybe a more introductory level. So just like I was saying before, we want to dig our well before we're thirsty. We want to go through layers and levels of trust in the meantime so that when we really need it, we've built it. We'll be right back after this break.

Welcome back to Real Talk with Dr. David Anderson. I'm Dave Heiliger, filling in for Dr. Anderson as he's out traveling. And I just want to greet you today here on this Wisdom Wednesday. Thanks for listening in, whether you're listening in your car, at your desk, or there at home.

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3: Welcome back. It's Real Talk with Dr. David Anderson. I'm Dave Heiliger, filling in for Doc today, and we are right in the middle of our Wisdom Wednesday talking about the wisdom of trust. If we're really going to bridge deep divides and we're going to really connect over difference and connect in the midst of division and maybe heal things around us that are pretty broken, we're going to need the high level of trust to be able to do it. We don't just start out at a high level of trust, especially when we're dealing with sensitive issues and things that people are really holding dear to themselves. And so we want to learn the building blocks of trust. 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You can join the conversation. 888-43-BRIDGE. You can tell us about your bridge building trust when you call. 888-43-BRIDGE. And give us some of your thoughts about what it really means to build trust or break trust. And how do we do that? What are some of the nuts and bolts of it? All right. So then we're going to go to Chester over there in Upper Marlboro. You've been very patient waiting on hold there. But thanks for joining the call today, Mr. Chester.
4: Hey, thank you, Dave.
3: Yes, sir.
4: Really, thank you very much. Pretty much that's pretty much the fruit of the spirit, right? When you talk about being patient, and I had to rely on that. Let's go through your phone, listen to all the comments, and all the comments were pretty much excellent. But my comment and my, I just want to stay on the focus on your question. I'm not a layman. I'm not in the ministry, but I've been looking for a church home. I've been scouting around as a loner, pretty much a maverick, and that's not good. I need to find a church home. But look, what I would just want to say, how to build trust, since I've become a child of the King, the son of a son's little s, son of God, I'm really realizing that how we must put our trust, not in man. I just want to clarify what you were saying, Dave, whether it's going to be trust in man or trust in God. So my foundation is this, is that on the foundation of God and how he want us to all live in harmony, one number. So trust to me means on how to build it. It's on love. That's my comment, and you can elaborate on it. I don't have anything else to say, but I can go on and on and on because that God has been so good to all of us, you know. But we all have a say in this thing. We need to touch everybody's hearts and their minds and their souls and their bodies. So thank you for allowing me to share, Dave.
3: Yeah, Mr. Chester, hold on this call with me for a second, though. Don't hang up too quick because I think you bring up something really interesting, and I want to explore it with you. And that's the relationship between not just our trust in people. But is our trust in people or our ability to trust the people around us different if we have an understanding and a foundation of trusting God in the first place? So if we can trust God that is ultra trustworthy, that is ultimately trustworthy, does that change our willingness to trust the people around us? And so, let me ask you that, Mr. Chester. Do you think it gives you a greater confidence when you have to get vulnerable with other people because you know that even if they let you down, you know, God will never let you down?
4: Yeah, he will never let me down. He will never let you down. He will never let anybody down. That is the foundation of our spiritual foundation, you know, when we trust in him with all our heart, mind, and soul, is elaborated in Proverbs so eloquently well. Proverbs 3:5, you know, lean on the Lord. Leaning could be trust. I mean, every word of God is pure, and he is a shield to those who put their trust in him.
3: Yeah, that's good.
4: So we have to trust in him. So that's what I want to say. I can stay on, but, you know, it's not about me. It's about giving God the glory and the honor that he's due. So thank you for allowing me to share.
3: Amen.
4: But I'll
3: thank
4: stay
3: you,
4: on
3: Mr.
4: as much
3: Chester.
4: As you want me to, but I'll get off.
3: All good. Thank you, Mr. Chester. So I think what we all gain from that is an understanding that trust in the Lord is something that can give us a stability that trust in man will never give us. And for you and I, if we figure out, if we can continue to grow in our trust of God, in Jesus, in this ultra trustworthy, ultimately trustworthy God that will never leave us, never forsake us, always give us protection, then as our relationships with people falter, it won't shake our core identity. We always go back to the fact that we are a child of the King and we are, you know, protected in him. And so it gives us a little bit more freedom to navigate the difficulty of our human-to-human relationships. Let's go to Robin there in Manassas. Robin, thank you for joining the call today. I'd love to hear from you. You got a comment or a question for us about trust?
5: Yes, I do. I wanted to thank you, though, for announcing the appointment for Dr. Anderson, because I did not know. And that is just super exciting. Mm-hmm. That's so awesome, because with his whole pastoral history and just how he's been so like a grassroots community person to stand up for not only Jesus and the faith, but so many different ethnic backgrounds and people from other countries and faiths. My comment about the topic today, I feel like, is so crucial. It's like, I think you put the finger, like when you go to a massage person or there's a knot, you know, and you put, everyone gets silent in the congregation on a Sunday morning because somehow the pastors touch the very thing that's going on with everybody. And to keep it short, I feel like, just like the other callers have mentioned, that when there weren't as many calls today, I'm like, okay, wait a minute, you know, everybody can't be on vacation. And maybe it's because it's hitting a real sensitive point. And I feel like this topic could even be Tough Topic Tuesday, Wisdom Wednesday, and even Theological Thursday,
3: right?
5: Because I feel like the amazing thing about what the previous gentleman was just saying, I caught part of it on the phone line, that to me, I've always thought the word trust, it's so crucial. It's like so fundamental to our personal relationships. So that's where I first went, not necessarily a political thing, but I know it spreads out, you know, like sound waves. It reaches and touches every single interaction, whether it's business or in schools, whether it's parent, child, friends. Trust is so, like, the idea that even a bridge, which Dr. Anderson uses, the imagery that the word trust, it's so close to trusses.
3: Ooh,
5: and it begins
3: good.
5: With a T and it ends with a T, which is like the cross, right? And that you have to, when I think about the need for reestablishing trust, because we all are sinners saved by grace, And when I thank the Lord that he can forgive us, mm-hmm. you know, what do we do to reestablish trust when it has been broken? And God can do, and I'm a witness to reestablishing and rebuilding trust, but that brings into it, I think, our willingness. Because sometimes when we make a mistake and we inadvertently or purposely, whatever happened, we hurt someone else's feelings and the relationship. We want a second chance, right? We want to be forgiven to reestablish trust. So I just wanted to thank you for this topic. And if you're there tomorrow, I hope you should use it again.
3: Well, no, Ms. Rahman, you're right on. And I think you've got a message of hope for people in what you just said, is that it is possible to rebuild after trust. And if for any one of us that has received forgiveness from Christ and what he did on the cross, as he was building these trusses of trust with us to rebuild our relationship with him, we can take that same model of forgiveness and reconciliation and the hard work of rebuilding trusses of trust. We can create a bridge to span over hurt, pain, brokenness, division, the tension that people are experiencing, that it is possible to cross those. So I think you gave a message of hope for us, and I really appreciate that, Ms. Rahman.
5: You're welcome. God bless you.
3: All right. Well, we'll be right back after this break here on Real Talk with Dr. David Anderson.

0: This is John MacArthur. Join me for today's Portraits of Grace. Did you know that one of the most significant scientific breakthroughs of the past half century was the discovery of the DNA molecule? Perhaps its most well-known practical application is fingerprinting. That is the technique where genetic information from one DNA sample is compared with another to help identify a person. While that is certainly important, it can't compare to how God determines a person's spiritual identity. The Apostle Paul said, "You are not in the flesh, but in the Spirit, if indeed the Spirit of God dwells in you." That means if you're a genuine believer, the Holy Spirit indwells in you. He is your spiritual fingerprint. What a privilege. So thank God daily for the Holy Spirit as you remember that He's the one who enables you to stand as a portrait of God's grace.
1: I believe with all my heart that there's a very important lesson that the Lord Jesus wants to teach every one of us, and it is this, that faith conquers fear every time.
2: Teacher on Leading the Way, Dr. Michael Youssef.
1: The question is, what did Jesus mean by faith? Faith is not some sort of a vague notion of a blind hope. It is not sheer willpower. I'm going to get through this. I'm going to fight this. I'm going to win over this. No. By faith, he is talking about an absolute, total, unqualified trust in him. Trust in the God who keeps his word even if the world turns upside down. Trust in the God who has your best interest at heart.
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4: In 1862, Abraham Lincoln signed the Morrill Act, helping states create colleges focused on agriculture, mechanics, science, and practical education. The principle was not centralized control, it was opportunity. Lincoln's Morrill Act reminds us that America can support education without surrendering education to Washington. Why did it matter? Because a free nation needs citizens equipped to work, build, steward, and govern themselves. Scripture gives work a sacred weight. In Genesis, God placed man in the garden to work it and to keep it. Proverbs honors the one who works his land. Paul warns against idleness and calls believers to earn their bread. Why does that still matter today? Because education should form capable people under God, not dependent subjects under bureaucracy.
5: Welcome back to Real Talk with Dr. David Anderson. I'm Dave Heiliger filling in for Doc as he's out today. And today we've been talking here on this Wisdom Wednesday about trust. And really what we're asking is, what are these building blocks of trust? Because in this world that we're living in right now and is walking on eggshells, as it seems like people are doing, and the amount of difference and division that we're having to incorporate within even our closest relationships, one thing we're dealing with is saying, how do we maintain and build trust-filled relationships that can handle and withstand difference? And so we've heard from some great people. But before we go off, I got Maggie there in Glen Burnie. Maggie, we just got probably about 60 seconds for you here. You got a quick comment or a question for us?
6: Yes, I do. Good evening. What I want to comment on, like trust. Dr. Anderson have good. All the week long has always been good, especially Monday. What I want to say, because I got to go on my job. Trust. I believe we have to put out, first we have to look to God first, and then we have to learn how to check our attitudes, and then we have to learn how to communicate with one another. I think lack of communication in families and in marriages, we need to do that, because like Chester say, Proverbs 3:5 say, trust in God with all your heart and lean not unto thy own understanding, and all thy ways acknowledge him. Give God the praise on everything you do, because I done been through brain surgery, I done been through cancer, and I done been through a lot of stuff, but God has brought me out, and I thank God for it. And when you look at people in general and kids, and grown-ups in general, they catch a bad attitude. Like I told Dr. Anderson, the attitude like a flat tire. If you don't fix it, you ain't going nowhere in life. So we need to learn how to work with one another. Mm-hmm. We need to learn how to come together and work with one another, because John 3:16 says, "For God so loved the world that he gave his only begotten son, that whosoever believes in him should not perish but have everlasting life." And if you're having a problem, go to John 14, "Let not your heart be troubled." Why are your heart being troubled when you got God?
5: That's good.
6: Put your trust in him, have faith, and know that he's there for you.
5: Thank you, Miss Maggie.
6: Because Hebrew 13 say he'd never leave us nor forsake us.
5: Amen. Amen. Check. I got you down here. I got you saying, check your attitudes, learn to communicate, and we got to rely on Christ, because that's the foundation that all this other trust is going to be built on. So thank you so much. You take care. Enjoy the rest of your evening.
6: And be patient.
5: Yes, ma'am. All right. Well, we got to close it up here. I'm going to let you get to your job, and I'm going to let all the other listeners get on to the next things they got going on today. So I'll say goodbye to you, Miss Maggie, but thank you for contributing these great thoughts and the scriptures that we can rely on. And what we said is there are different layers of trust. We've got logistical trust, where we'd say, "I can count on you." Then we've got relational trust that says, "I'm safe and I'm valued with you." But then we have bridge building trust. And that really says, can our relationship withstand difference? We've heard from a number of people talking about being free to speak your mind and fear of being judged, and not that really wrestling with that dynamic. We've got rebuilding of trust with trusses that are used as going over a bridge. Messages of hope for those of you that have broken trust. We've even gotten some good spiritual insight and wisdom from people that talk about having a foundation of trust with the Lord, and how that allows us to handle trust and mistrust with other people. So Lord, even as we close up our show today, we thank you, our God of great faithfulness, our God of great love, and the God that gives us the example that we need as we look to build and rebuild trust. Amen. Father,
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11: With SRN News, I'm Bob Agnew in Washington. War Secretary Pete Hegseth estimates that the Iran war so far has cost $37.5 billion. He's also defending a Pentagon funding request for a $95 billion package to continue the war. It has to be done, that sober assessment today from President Trump as he prepared to depart for Dover Air Force Base. He went to oversee the dignified transfer of four American soldiers killed last week in the war with Iran. Two high-profile Trump nominees are now one step closer to confirmation. The Senate Foreign Relations Committee voting to advance the nominations of Kerry Lake and Doug Mastriano for diplomatic positions. A party-line vote now sends both nominations to the full Senate. Despite rising tensions with Iran over the Strait of Hormuz, at least some stocks are doing well. Right now, the Dow is up by about 24 points. Bit of a struggle for the high-tech NASDAQ right now off 88.
12: America remains a divided nation when it comes to the issue of religion.
13: The country remains perhaps the most free on earth when it comes to religious liberty, but that doesn't mean every region is equal. According to the 2026 First Liberty Institute Index, the states where religious freedom is the most broad are found primarily in the Southeast and parts of the lower Midwest. Religious freedom is most restricted in the Northeast and the Far West. Republican-majority states tend to be more free. Michael Harrington reporting.
12: The Women's Tennis Association is introducing a one-off mandatory gene testing for all players as a requirement to compete at the 2028 Los Angeles Olympics. The WTA has updated its women's eligibility policy to include gender screening based on biological sex this month to, in its words, preserve the integrity of women's professional tennis and maintain fair competition conditions for all players. This is SRN News.
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15: 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And I know we've got some new listeners from the Phoenix area because we've been spending a little time down there. We've got a convention that was going on down there. And we are talking about religious liberty, sanctity of life, educational freedom down in those in that part of the country. I didn't realize, Julie, how far away that is. You know, I fly all over the country. This is something that I've suddenly realized as I've gotten older. I know certain cities like the back of my hand. Like if you said to me, where would you go eat in Phoenix? I've got four or five places. I'd be like, yeah, I'd go over there. Where'd you do it? How about Los Angeles? Oh, yeah, there's this one place over here, and this neighborhood over here, yeah. Oh, and by the way, there's a bunch of stuff going on in this part of the town, and if you want to listen to good music, and I know that about, like, I don't know, 15, 20 cities in America, and that scares me. that means I'm a vagabond, you know? But to know that, plus I've lived in different places as well, I found something that is the most amazing thing. So at convention and spoke this last weekend, and right around the corner from where I was in Phoenix, there's a place called, but it's a pasty place. And it's a British company. I can't remember the exact name, but and for those of you who don't know what a pasty is a meat pie. And my grandparents were Finnish. My grandfather worked in the mines. And in fact, that's one of the reasons why he moved to Detroit. He said, I probably wouldn't have lived past 40 if I had to go dig iron ore out of the mountain for the rest of my life. Really, really rough profession. For all of you West Virginians, we know exactly what you're talking about when you mine coal. And one of the meat pies they did, they had this pastry-covered meat pie called a pasty. And I thought it was finished. My grandmother used to make tons of them, and I loved them. And then with my wife adding a little bit of Tabasco spice to my life, I used to have these pasties with ketchup on top and Tabasco in this meat pie, and I thought I was in heaven. I could eat that stuff all day long. Anyway, long story short, right around the corner from my hotel was this British pasty company. And I took a bunch of people over there to have dinner, and that was delicious. I'll find out the name because I want to make sure that I give them a little bit of a shout out. But it's great to be back in Washington, but it also shows the dynamics of our country. So many people from so many places who are trying to service their customers and try to live their best lives motivated by their faith. That's what finally makes America what it is. And it is hard for me to understand why people don't have gratitude for that, because it is that freedom that allows you to live your best life, okay? And there is no other country like this, because other countries, even in the West, are starting to put strangleholds around individual liberty so you will do what you're told. Now, you may have a certain level of comfort in that. I'm not saying that it's hard to live in those places compared to others. Like Europe is, you know, it's a nice place to live. But those Europeans came here and said, oh my gosh, you guys are living in heaven, you know, on earth, as far as that can be said. And we're the ones apologizing for who we are. I don't have any problem with someone saying, well, things aren't perfect in America. they're not perfect because we're not perfect, and it's never going to be perfect this side of heaven. But to have the kinds of freedoms that you have to live your best life, there is no other place in the world. So we try to cut through the noise, take on the issues that matter to you as people of faith, and we are thankful beyond measure for the freedom of religion to not only live faithful to the Word of God, but to preach the whole counsel of God without fear of government coercion or intimidation to the contrary. We are going to talk about some good news. There's good economic news. Did you know that? Things are actually pretty good. And I keep referring back to the David Harsanyi article where he said this is actually the golden age of living in America by the numbers. He's not talking about your feelings or my particular struggles or your particular struggles, when we all have them. But when you compare them by the data to our grandparents or great-grandparents, you are living in the golden age of prosperity. So we'll talk a little bit about some of the good news and keep asking the question, how come you had all these folks from all parts of the world, some from some of the poorest parts of the world, and they are proud of their country. But you come to America, the wealthiest, most free country in the world, and you get this notion, at least there's this notion from the elites that everything's terrible. And thank goodness the fans who came and met real Americans said, wow, this is a great place. And you people are really nice people. That's why whenever someone says Christians are really mean-spirited, blah, blah, blah, I said, I don't know any people like that. And so you're not going to be able to besmirch a whole group of people because you had one bad run-in with somebody, if you even had that, okay? Are there curmudgeon Christians? Of course there are, because there's curmudgeon people. But am I gonna actually trust Hollywood's portrayal of Christians? Absolutely not. Good people trying to do the right thing. Sometimes I actually think we're too gullible, and we're just so open we kind of don't realize that some people even use our kindness against us as well. So let's rise to that. But High Noon's got some good news. Then we're gonna talk to Amon Blair because he's talking about a bill in Congress that's. Again, what is it about Congress that you don't understand? You work for us. You represent us. You don't represent big corporations. You don't represent even big agriculture. And so if you start to put a bill forward that blesses others besides the American people, we're going to hold you accountable. And there's an agricultural bill, again, granting amnesty to illegal aliens who are here to work. I'm not besmirching their understanding, but when a huge corporation can hire people and keep their costs down that way, they put mom and pop farms out of business. And that's one of the reasons why minimum wage does not hurt Amazon, but it drives out mom and pop businesses, which hire more people, which gives more prosperity to more people. So if you it's all these folks who say they don't want wealth concentrating in one business, okay, then make sure that everyone has access to the marketplace freely and punish those who are manipulating the marketplace. And then how about this one? The Honorable Jason Isaac's going to be on now. He's founder and CEO of the American Energy Institute. He's going to talk about Governor Newsom trying to again shift the blame for California gas price woes. How come we can't get it straight to people? If you raise taxes on virtually everything, there's no way you can be the party of trying to keep costs down and to make things affordable. It's one or the other. And they keep playing on talking to both sides of the mouth. We're taxing these rich people so that we can bless you. Well, all the costs of everything keeps going up because we keep taxing everybody and no one can actually do good. And there's no competition. But don't worry, we're going to drive prices down. They can't. And quit letting them get away with the lie. And then finally, Dr. Corey DeAngelis, all things about education. We're going to talk about parental choice. We're going to talk about giving you freedom to educate your kids. It's another great time in America, but the teachers' unions don't like that. And so we're going to have to tell them, you know what? Maybe we're actually done with you. Okay? So we'll talk that through a little bit as well. Hey, here's the signal today. The Cells 2 Kingdom signal, we're 2 Kingdom conviction, and that just means God works two ways to preserve and to save. And we're talking about God's preserving work, not his saving work here. We're talking about, in this signal today, feelings are real, but so is reality. Okay? So when you think, okay, you feel a particular way about this. Let's say you're having a tough time. You just lost a job, or you just got out of school, you got bills, and et cetera, et cetera. We've all gone through these peaks and valleys in life. So your feelings are real, but feelings are terrible economists. So the question of, okay, well, what should government do about your feelings? Maybe that's the way to say it, but let's just think about this. If you're 25 years old, carrying student debt, looking at Zillow prices, trying to buy eggs that don't require a small business loan, wonder if you ever own a home, I get that, right? Those feelings are real, and you might be anxious, uncertain, et cetera, et cetera. But here's the question we've almost stopped asking in America, and this is the question Americans always ask. Are your feelings telling you the whole story? Because feelings are wonderful, but they're wonderful passengers, but they're terrible drivers of the car of life. They're even worse economists. We've become a culture that says, this is how I feel, and that's the end of the conversation. And then I say, well, compared to what? Because if you ask that question, reality has this annoying habit of refusing to participate in our emotional narratives, and oftentimes causes us not to just feel sorry for ourselves, which destroys our capacity to solve our own problems or to see opportunities when they come our way. Here's the reality. You live, and I live, in one of the wealthiest, safest, healthiest, most technologically advanced societies human beings have ever known. And I hate to say this because it's almost like we, as Americans, have to say that. Not because we're perfect. You know anybody else who always adds that? But because generations before you built it. So think about this. We're constantly told, here's the data. American middle class disappearing. Actually, not true. The percentage of families in the middle class has declined. You know why? Not because they became poor, but because more people got rich. And so the upper classes are expanding. That's like complaining that your little league disappeared because too many players made the major leagues. You know? Come on. That's success. We're told that capitalism has failed. And capitalism is just the free market. Stop using the word that they've caricatured. Free market means I want to sell at this price and you want to buy at this price, and we don't just get to hammer each other until one says, okay, we shake hands and eventually I sell at the price you think's fair and you buy at the price that I think's fair. And that's it. That's capitalism. Free market. Socialism is a government says you will sell it at this price and you will buy it at this price, and I don't care if it's bad economics, you'll be happy. Oh, and by the way, I'm going to siphon away money so that I'm, you know, the one that's in charge. I don't want anything to do with that. But real incomes have risen over the last four decades. American growth has outpaced much of Western Europe combined. Now, here comes the average Mississippian now produces more economic output per person than the average citizen in several of Europe's richest nations. Now, I'm not hammering on Mississippi, but you wouldn't have thought Mississippi was going to outpace them. So all of these things, folks, what I want to talk about today is when we talk about reality, okay, your feelings, okay, the Bible says very clearly, test what is true. Measure it. Compare it with reality. Compare it to truth. Compare it with God's wisdom. That's how we think, even about our feelings. Americans, you're not victims. You're builders. Yes, you're broken, but guess what? You can, with God's help and with God's grace, you can make things work. And don't be resentful. Take responsibility and see where God can direct you and empower you to live your best lives. Let's start with that as the foundation of our facts and our feelings, and I think we'll be all right going forward. That's the signal. We'll be back in just a minute.
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15: And welcome back. I'm Greg Seltz. This is The Drive Home. My next guest is Amon Blair, Senior Fellow for the Texas Public Policy Foundation's Secure and Sovereign Texas Initiative. He's a 20-plus year U.S. Border Patrol veteran, and again, one of the clearest voices on America's national security and immigration issues. And we're talking about a bill that's out there again, but it seems to continue to do what we don't want government to do, which is reward people who are coming to this country illegally and also reward people who are misusing that labor, all to to their benefit, yes, but not to the benefit of the American citizen. Amon, again, thanks for being on, and thanks for making us aware of what's going on. So tell us the issue that's before us.
27: Yeah, so there's a bill right now, and it's actually a Republican-led bill, so that there's only a limited Democrats that have actually signed on to it. Okay. And so this is actually Republicans that are pushing this. And what it does, it creates a mechanism for illegal aliens in quote-unquote agriculture, which have been present before May 31st of 2026. And they have a mechanism to transition from being illegal to legal with a lawful presence. And so it actually includes waivers for certain prior immigration violations, like illegal entry, visa overstays, document fraud even, and related bars to admissibility and deportability. So it completely eradicates border security at all. Wow. You know, we kind of saw this happen on the southern border. Anytime we, because we don't have the ability or capacity to vet anyone, they say that they can try to vet these ag workers, but that's an impossibility. And we saw that on the border. You know, in the first Trump administration, we were still doing catch and release when the caravans came. And but it was only based off of family unit status, certain nationalities, and criminal record history based off of what we could vet. And so what the cartels did at that time and continue to do is they'll create a quote-unquote product that can get past us and then release in the U.S. And so that's where the fake family units came from, all the them throwing away their documents, the falsified documents for juveniles, you name it, the trafficking, the recycling of kids. All of that came about because of our policy. And so the same thing is going to happen here. All of a sudden, everyone's going to be an ag worker. Right. And there's,
15: right.
27: You know, it's going to be very difficult to even ascertain who is and who is not. And then you're going to have every other industry come out and also make a claim that you can't carve out for one industry versus another.
15: Right.
27: You cannot prioritize another one. And so this is going to turn into a massive lobbyist effort by large corporations and industries for labor against the American citizen. And we're seeing it now. I think over 400 ag organizations are backing this bill, including the American Farm Bureau. So if any of you guys know that the American Farm Bureau and the Farm Bureau are one of the largest lobbyists for illegal immigration. And so it's just very interesting.
15: Well, okay, so there are two ways that we struggle with this situation. One of them is the politics of it. Okay, so we just bring all these illegal folks, make them dependent on government, and then they want to be enhancing that kind of politics in our representative government, and basically citizens, our votes are diluted and taken advantage of. So we fight that part of it. But here's the other side, the big agriculture or the big business version who wants cheap labor. And we don't often talk about the fact that this isn't just, you know, okay, well, they need this cheap labor. And then you hear people say, well, other Americans won't do this work. I don't know that that's true. But here's the reality. There are farms out there. There are that are not these big agricultural conglomerates. And now you're really putting them out of business. I mean, you're making them pay the regular costs of having people hired the way the rest of the country works. And here comes these folks who can manipulate this process and then absorb whatever issues are going to happen. We're actually pitting this against the average farmer, aren't we?
27: Yes, and what many don't realize is, you know, the farmer right now receives pennies on the dollar. I think it's like around 14 cents for every consumer dollar for mm-hmm. their commodity. And that's just an average. It's lower on some commodities and a little higher on others. And so when you look at that, and right now they're trying to compete against like large corporations that are contracted and completely verticalized inside the United States. But they're also competing against cheap foreign imports. And because we've offshored a majority of our crops, especially those that are now at the top of the food pyramid, since RFK, you know, flipped it around, the majority of fruits and vegetables, and that is those that are healthy for us, are commodities that we actually have to import into the U.S. The commodities that we are growing today are completely subsidized, and the majority of them are five, like cotton, soybeans, corn, you name it. And are typically utilized for things outside of food for human consumption. All this does right now is, like you said, it goes against the actual farmer and rancher who is trying to compete. And right now, the way that farmer and rancher has to try to compete, since he's having to compete against cheap foreign imports and then large corporations that can depress prices and sell them to large retailers, he must have to try to go big or go home. Well, when he does that, he's still making only pennies on the dollar, though it's more of those pennies because he has more commodity, but he now needs labor. And so you have a few options. You can hire American workers. You can, and you're only making pennies on the dollar as it is. And then you have the H-2A visa program, which now the cost of sponsoring them, providing all their care, their medical, their also their home, and you name it, is outrageous. And then you have illegal aliens. So we've actually created a perfect storm for our farmers and ranchers, and where they're kind of caught We've outregulated them, and we've made it so it's almost completely difficult to farm and ranch here in the U.S. And so they're like, what are we supposed to do? It's really hard. And that's why this really takes more than just one industry to come together. And I think that us at TPPF, we say this can be a win-win situation. So long as all these entities come in, we can still enforce every single immigration enforcement mechanism out there and still allow our domestic supply chain to grow back. So we are not dependent upon foreign imports, whether that is a human being or whether that is another commodity like food.
15: Well, we did that with big steel. I mean, that was the whole point about Trump with policy, actually bringing steel back in so that we're producers rather than just purchasers. And so you end up with this article talking about, hey, we can have policy toward lawful labor, independent producers, and stronger rural communities. Give us that final positive note that President Trump can still stop this or can still redirect this.
27: Yeah, all he has to do is work with Secretary Brooke Rollins, decentralize our ag system, give farmers market access by antitrust laws. He's already started with the four main meat packers. We need to look through the entire food supply chain. Each one of those are international companies. You think about Walmart and Kroger at retail. Even John Deere has such a massive market share that it's a monopoly. And so when you look at it across antitrust enforcement across the entire food supply chain will give farmers and ranchers market access and the ability to compete against imports

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10: Tonight, expect a chance of a thunderstorm in some areas early this evening, clearing up later to mainly clear skies with a low of 69. Tomorrow will bring abundant sunshine, pleasant temperatures, and lower humidity with a high of 83. Tomorrow night will be characterized by a crystal clear sky and a low of 66. As we head into Friday, anticipate beautiful weather with a mix of sun and clouds and a high of 83. With the AccuWeather forecast, I'm meteorologist Jason Caterina.
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11: And welcome back. I'm Greg Sells. Wow, that weather, that sounds idyllic. I think I need to make sure that my retirement home is in Washington, D.C. Actually, it just comes once in a while. Anyway, my next guest, we're going to be talking about energy prices, all those kinds of things. The Honorable Jason Isaac, founder and CEO of the American Energy Institute. He's here to talk about what's going on with you know, the California governor who keeps trying to shift the blame for California gas price woes. And I want to talk about it, something even deeper than that, that there's a group of politicians who continually raise taxes on just about everything, and yet they're going to bring down prices. I don't know how that works. Jason, welcome to the program.
12: It's great to be on. Thanks for having me, Greg.
11: Yeah, I think this is, you know, when you have these politicians talking about, now that's the big thing, we're

0: You elect us, we're going to make things more affordable. And yet simultaneously, they're imposing higher taxes, fees, regulations on the various industries that produce these things. There's an economic reality that contradicts their PR, marketing, and policies. So talk about this situation specific to California and gas, and then we'll even maybe talk about it in a more generic way as well.
1: Yeah, just always be warned when they tell you they're going to make things more affordable. Just kind of find out who that's going to be, because they tend to make things more affordable for themselves because they get wealthier by doing some of the handouts that they like to do. And then they in turn get, you know, kickbacks and good contributions. But California, they have a petroleum market oversight, and they have officially released the list of scapegoats to the high gas prices in California. Right. Now they blame President Trump. They blame Iran. They blame branded gas stations like Chevron, which I think is just laughable. But no, at no point in time do they look in the mirror and have any reflection of the policies that they put in place. They just raised their fuel taxes on July 1st of this year, something that Governor Newsom could have suspended, but he chose not to. He chose to let gas prices go up. They're averaging near $6 a gallon. It's the highest in the country. You know, save maybe Hawaii, but they continue to do this. We've petitioned the EPA because some of their policies are bleeding across into other states like Oregon and Washington, New Mexico. 11 other states are considering implementing what California's low carbon fuel standards is. And it's only allowed in law in the state of California, but others have done it and they're violating the law. We've petitioned the EPA to get them to rescind this low carbon fuel standards. It adds 25 cents a gallon to the cost of gasoline in California, 18 to 25 cents in New Mexico. I mean, it's one of the poorest states in the country, but yet they're doing these crazy policies that California's done. And then there's the renewable fuel standards that adds 37 cents per gallon. So the $1.40 that the Californians are paying in fuel taxes, then you add on the low carbon fuel standard, the renewable fuel standard, these things that are political agendas, the state is taking in more money than the refiners are. And the refiners are leaving California. They're having to look to import their gasoline from Vietnam, hoping that they can find a refinery to make their special blends that are required in law.
0: Right. I heard that too, that they can't, you know, we're energy independent now. We're producing, we're the number one producer of oil in the world, but they can't use our crude. They actually have to use crude either from the Mideast or, like you were just talking about, from Vietnam. And they won't let people refine in the state, or they're making it, you know, regulating to the point where you can't make any money. I think someone told me that it takes if you build a refinery now, it's 25 years before you can actually recoup your investment, some crazy number like that. And so when you when they do this to the business of bringing products to your home, why don't we hold them accountable? Well, they just say it wasn't us, right? And somehow we let them get away with that.
1: Yeah, they're pointing the blame at President Trump and Iran for their own self-inflicted problems is laughable, but it's really sufferable for the people that live in California, the people that are being forced to move to other states. They want to stay in California, but they can't afford to do it, so they're leaving. And that's why during the next census, California is going to lose several more seats. Texas will gain, Florida will gain, Tennessee will gain. These states that embrace free markets are going to be the ones that gain, because they're really the ones that are focused on affordability. The left can talk about affordability, but like what's happening in Virginia, they're rejoining the Regional Greenhouse Gas Initiative. That's a European climate political agenda that does nothing to improve the environment. It just makes everything more expensive. And that's a redistribution of wealth. They're taking $13 a month from every ratepayer, and they're going to give it out to low-income people to put solar panels on their roofs. It's not that and help them lower their utility bills. It's just a virtue signal that they're going to put green bling on the roof, which isn't going to last but a few years and won't last one hailstorm.
0: Yeah, green bling. I love that. See, I think we got to do a better job of labeling. This is one of the things I keep saying. Conservative people, we argue, we come up with facts, and we reason. But they basically just tar and feather you with some kind of outrageous label. And for whatever reason, it hits the heart better than sometimes our arguments do. Here's one that I don't know what we got to label this something. You point out that California earns more per gallon in taxes than refiners can earn producing. the gasoline. So the tax collectors are making money, but the actual people providing the service.
1: More.
0: Right. Well, talk about that. That's crazy, though.
1: It really is. And then they waste it. I mean, they're in massive debt. It's just unreal. And you look at states like Texas, where I live, I mean, we've got a budget surplus every year, and they wind up using that money to cut property taxes to give people back their hard-earned money. The economic opportunities are boundless. And California used to have 40 refineries employing hundreds, if not thousands and thousands of people. They're down to 7 now. And by the end of the year, it's likely they'll be at 5. What do refineries need? They need cheap, affordable, and reliable electricity. And what's China been building? 6 coal power plants a month. China was, for the first time ever, they just stopped this at the start of the Iran conflict. They just stopped doing this. But for the first time ever in China's history, they were exporting diesel, jet fuel, home heating oil onto the global market because they've massively expanded their refining capacity. They were taking cheap Iranian oil, cheap Venezuelan oil. It's not as cheap for them anymore. So they're paying, you know, the fair market price of oil, and they were exporting that energy. I mean, that's just what this country needs to embrace is affordable, reliable energy. We produce coal-fired electricity better than any country in the world. We're world leaders in clean air, and we need more of it. I just got done with a presentation to a couple hundred legislators and was talking about if you want solar, guess what coal is? Coal is stored solar power. It's a battery and solar power all wrapped up into one beautiful black rock. That's solar power right there, and we've got hundreds, if not thousands, of years left of it.
0: That's right. And okay. And again, trying to put this at a 50,000 foot level, I just said the ancient world tax collectors were hated. You know, that's one of the reasons why when one of the apostles becomes a believer, it probably was pretty tough because they said, you were one of the guys that kept taking our money, you know, and now you're talking about the free gift of God's grace in Jesus Christ. You know, prove Amen. It. Are you authentically repentant or not? Well, why is that? How come the tax collectors get a pass? It's almost like, you know, they're proud. I'm your tax collector. I'm here to come and take all these taxes from you, not provide any services, and yet somehow they're virtue casting. Where did they get that good marketing?
1: Yeah, I wish I knew, but we need more believers, certainly, especially in blue states. And I pray for that often, that people will find Jesus, because that really helps people kind of come to this realization, like, wait, why am I giving so much money to the government? I would rather provide these services directly to people or provide money to the food banks, to the churches, and let them be the arbiters of social services, because they would do it out of kindness and out of their heart, not as a means to make a profit and excessive revenue. And that's unfortunately what's happened with government, is this government looks at it and the bureaucrats look at it as a way that, hey, I've got this job taking money from other people, and now I get to give it out to my friends, and maybe those friends will offer me, you know, another job, or maybe they'll hire family or friends or kick back to political campaigns. It's just we've gone in the wrong direction on that front, and hopefully there'll be a course correction.
0: Yeah, and from my point of view, and I'm not you're the business guy, you're the energy guy. That's why we're talking to you about these energy issues. But I call that benevolent government, and I say that it's the greatest heresy of our time, because the Bible says government's coercive. Put your sword away when it comes to doing Jesus stuff. Charity is freely give, freely receive. That's charity. You got to keep those things differentiated, or you get the kind of corruption you just talked about when government folks take money from you and give it away to others. All right, let's get back to this is a simple also misunderstanding of how economics works, right?
1: Oh, absolutely right. It certainly is. I mean, you look at what's happened is the coercion that we're experiencing, the money that's being taken away from us. And I remind people that your money is your private property. And this country, I believe, was founded on private property rights, the ability to own land and to do stuff with that land. And it was Ronald Reagan that, you know, was talking about private property rights and people complaining about what their neighbors were doing and destroying their views. And he says, if you like the view, buy it. Yeah. And that's just a testament to our private property rights. And I agree with that. And when people take your money, or when they misuse your money, or when companies abandon their fiduciary duty with investments that you've made in those companies, they're essentially stealing your private property. And I would hope that the listeners would take that into consideration when they're making investments into companies, and when they're spending money, and certainly when they're paying taxes with their money. Things like regional greenhouse gas initiatives in Virginia, things like massive fuel taxes in California, they're unjust. They're not doing what their intended purposes were. They're just making life harder for the least among us.
0: I love what you just said. They're unjust. And see, we don't talk that way. And we try to, you know, we understand that good government and economics is not a, it's not a perfect way. Sometimes it's the lesser of two evils, or sometimes it's a little bit better than something else. But we try to be honest about those things. But we also got to call things the way they are. And what you just did is calling something that's out of whack or taking what's not theirs. And it's got to be called out for that, rather than just it's our policy and it, you know, and it seems to work and we'll call it something like the Green Initiative when it's really anything but. Well, listen, folks, the first part, this understanding that government can simply legislate affordability, it cannot. And so we're going to come back and talk about the fact that markets don't vote, they don't watch campaign ads, and they certainly don't respond to press releases. They respond to incentives. And when government can change those incentives, consumers eventually see the beneficial results. We're going to talk about that and more with Honorable Jason Isaac, founder and CEO of the American Energy Institute, right after this.

0: I'm Dan Lody with Your Money Now. Mortgage rates ticked higher last week, according to the Mortgage Bankers Association. The average rate on a 30-year fix was up 4 basis points for the week at 6.69%, and that pushed refinancing demand lower, off 2% for the week. Applications for a mortgage to buy a home actually rose 6% for the week, despite this being the slow summer months for the sector. The White House is planning to add a 100% tariff on generic drugs imported to the U.S. beginning in August 2028. A social media post by President Trump late Tuesday added that the levy would rise to 200% in August 2029 as he looks to reshore production of generics. Samsung unveiled 3 new foldable smartphones on Wednesday, the Galaxy Z Flip 8, Fold 8, and Fold 8 Ultra, with the prices ranging from $1,199 to $2,099. Markets are mixed. Dow Industrial Average up slightly. That's Your Money Now.
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9: Strengthening relationships and faith, and also bringing a little wisdom back to your life to make your life better. That's what this program is all about. We're talking with Jason Isaac, founder and CEO of the American Energy Institute. And in this segment, talk a little bit about supply, energy independence, and the negative price of policy, especially using California as an example. Jason, your article walks through refinery closures, declining in-state production, restrictions on drilling, lawsuits against energy companies in California, like you called it, California's boutique fuel requirements. Talk again about how these policies combined to reduce supply, increase prices, and this was all predictable and very unhelpful and destructive to the average citizens. And that's how we should be talking through this, shouldn't we?
10: Yeah, we really should. And California used to be the third largest producer of oil and gas in the country. They've had a litany of litigation and lawsuits and laws passed against producing energy in that state. They used to have 40 refineries. Now they're down to 7. Actually refine their own oil. And now today they produce like 0.3% of our nation's oil and gas. I mean, it's appalling how low just of the U.S. share they import. 40% of their imports come between a mix from Brazil and Iraq. So they're getting oil from the Middle East. So that the issues in the Strait of Hormuz directly affect their supply where it's not in other states. I mean, California is really experiencing what Europe's experiencing. A lot of Europe's energy because of their policies against the production of oil and gas. They're dependent on that Middle East oil and gas that flows through the Strait of Hormuz. I think it's over 50% of the energy that independence from the EU flows through the Strait of Hormuz. And so they're experiencing much higher costs. And look, just I think it was in the last, maybe it was yesterday, the Attorney General for the state of California sued the federal government because they're utilizing the Defense Production Act to increase production of offshore oil. This is the most responsibly produced oil in the world. And California is actually suing the federal government to stop the production that's going of something that's going to benefit the tax rolls for the state of California. I mean, this is going to lead to massive economic development in the state, and they're suing to stop it. It just doesn't make sense.
9: Well, and this is what, and we lived in California for 11 years, and we have friends. We were just back there for a wedding, and I keep saying across the board, how come you guys are voting? It's almost like you're trying to destroy your own state by the way you vote for these things. We haven't even talked about the fact that haven't they shut down all the nuclear power plants and things like that, and yet they want everything to be electric. They want, and the grids are failing, and I've been there when the grids have failed, and life gets really nasty in these big cities when all the lights go off, you know. And so you're asking, well, how can you do all these things when you are actually making yourself dependent things that really aren't going to be there for you when you need it. Talk also about the fact that being reliant on foreign energy makes them vulnerable, not just to geopolitical events, but also it makes their state vulnerable. It makes us vulnerable to the geopolitics of the world as well, right?
10: Yeah, policies in California have led to the closure of a coal-fired power plant in Arizona on the Navajo Nation that was providing affordable, reliable electricity to Californians, but they banned the use of that electricity. So you talk about hundreds of Navajo that are out of jobs. There was mining of the coal. There was the production of the electricity utilizing the coal. There was the maintenance of the pollution control technology. I mean, all these things were providing incredible jobs for the Navajo Nation, and California's policy essentially shut that down. There are still times when they have to import electricity from other states, and there have been lawsuits about that because they're part of a regional transmission organization, a regional grid. And so California people are electing people that are forcing the implementation of wind and solar in California. But then from time to time, they've got to buy electricity. It's quite often from their neighboring states. And so the people that live in those neighboring states are paying higher costs for electricity because of people elected in California. And they didn't vote for those people in California. And so it's really appalling. And that's what happens when you become dependent on other states and other countries for your energy. You're subject to their whims, you're subject to the cost of like a geopolitical event happening that's going to drive up costs that they're seeing now. And again, wanting to go to Vietnam to import their boutique fuel because they don't have the refineries, because the refineries can't do business because those refineries need cheap electricity. That's a thing of the past in California. And so they're shutting down. I mean, and it's alarming that we're losing refining capacity in the United States. The first new refinery in 50 years is being built in South Texas. I think it's called America First Refinery. That's an incredible thing that we need to have happen. We need more of that so we can export more goods on the global market and help our friends and allies around the world, but also to contribute to our tax base.
9: Well, and you know, when he blames his litany of people he blames, tell our people, I mean, there's temporary external shocks. Yeah. And so you can argue about are we getting our money for what we're doing in Iran? Is this a good thing? Because it is driving gasoline prices up a bit, although they're still nowhere near where it was under Joe Biden, and nothing was happening geopolitically when it was up that high. But talk about that, the difference between something like that, which long term could actually be really good for us, versus the long term policy decisions that California is making that are going to drive prices up forever.
10: Yeah, let's hope it just leads to stability in the Middle East for the first time in ever. It's look at what's happening. I mean, the prices of oil are back up a little bit, but they're nowhere near where they were, like you said, during the Biden administration. They're nowhere where they were like 6 to 8 weeks ago. We've absorbed this. America is producing more oil. We're setting records for oil production. And that's great. So we're exporting more of our energy. We're producing more than we can use. Yes, we still have to import some because our refineries are geared for a heavier crude oil than what we generally produce in the Permian Basin in Texas or in North Dakota or in Oklahoma. So we export that lighter sweet crude to other countries. It's going to Mexico to be refined. Our LNG exports, our production of natural gas, is incredible. We're setting records on that front, but there's a huge demand for liquefied natural gas, which gets shipped across in tankers across the ocean into Europe and India. They regasify it, put it in their lines, and people use it for industry. They use it to heat and cool their homes. Well, maybe not cool in Europe, but certainly to heat their homes in the winter. They haven't given up, I don't think, on heat in Europe. They've certainly given up on air conditioning.
3: That's right.
10: Which just completely blows my mind that it's almost frowned upon. You have to get a permit in the United Kingdom to get an air conditioner in your house. And this is the solution. It's certainly getting warmer in cities because of asphalt and concrete. I mean, it's the urban heat island effect. We're not setting any global temperature records that in hundreds of years. It's been much hotter. And how do you mitigate that? You get air conditioning. In the winter, you don't freeze to death because you have heat, you have fire. But in Europe, air conditioning is just frowned upon. And now the climate alarmist policies have resulted in 175,000 heat-related deaths because people don't have air conditioning. They build hospitals without air conditioning except in the surgery rooms. I mean, that must be absolutely miserable. It's bad enough having to go to the hospital. But gosh, no one would come and visit you if there's no air conditioning. I just couldn't imagine that. That's one thing I loved about the World Cup is bringing people over here and seeing how great the United States is, the economic prosperity we have. We're world leaders in clean air. We're number one when it comes to access to clean and safe drinking water. And I think social media just really turned the mainstream media on its head because people were making videos just talking about how great things are here in the United States. So I hope that boosts morale for the people that actually live here and take a lot of that for granted.
9: Yeah, so quit letting them virtue cast, folks, because it's really bad policy and they're making money off it and it's not helping citizens. And like you just said, our technology is creating clean air, clean water, and great opportunity. Let's not let them use Luddite views of policy, which is not helping anybody but themselves. Great conversation, Jason. Where can people go to read more about you? Because you gave us a ton to think about. We've got to keep investigating.
10: Yeah, go to AmericanEnergyInstitute.com or you can find me on X, formerly Twitter, at Isaac for Energy.
9: As always, great to talk to you. Take care, my friend.
10: It's great to be on. Thanks for having me. God bless.
9: All right. God bless you, too. And we'll be right back. Stay tuned. I'm Greg Seltz.
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3: with SRN News. I'm Bob Agnew in Washington. Tropical storm Bertha crept along the Gulf Coast toward the edge of Louisiana today, spinning off strong winds far from its center and closing beaches all the way from Florida to parts of Mississippi. The storm was expected to lose strength throughout the week, but forecasters warned that it still could produce damaging winds and cause coastal storm surges that could drive water far inland, posing an ongoing flood risk. It has to be done. That sober assessment came today from President Trump as he prepared to depart for Dover Air Force Base, where he oversaw the dignified transfer of four American soldiers that were killed last week in the war with Iran. War Secretary Pete Hegseth estimates the Iran war has cost $37.5 billion so far, and he is defending a Pentagon funding request for another $95 billion. A down day on Wall Street after some fluctuations. It was a Dow down 6, the Nasdaq off 146. This is SRN News.
18: A new poll charts approval of gay marriage.
19: Sweden is the country where the most people think homosexual unions are a good thing, 92%. The Netherlands comes in second at 89%. Spain checks in at 87%. On the other end of the spectrum, opposition to gay marriage is strongest in Nigeria, where the population is split between Muslims and Christians, 97%. It's also very unpopular in Indonesia, Kenya, and Malaysia. Michael Harrington reporting.
18: Orthodox Jews have entered the debate over permanent daylight saving time. Congress is considering a bill that would make DST a year-round system, and the most conservative Jews are against it. The problem has to do with sunrise. Under permanent DST, sunrise in the winter would be a lot later than it is under standard time. Some Orthodox Jewish prayer rituals can only take place at sunrise, and if it's later than normal, those Jews will be late to work. This is SRN News.
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9: And good day, Washington, D.C. Hello and welcome to The Drive Home. I'm Greg Seltz. It's hour number two, Wednesday, July 22nd, and every Wednesday we start hour number two with High Noon with News. And I hope that you, this day finds your faith, strength, and your resolve focused, your vision clear, with a tenacity and audacity for life rooted in your relationship to God in Jesus Christ. That's always our theme, hour number two. But it was really good talking with Jason Isaac. He was just so full of information. And I, you know, when I served on, I was a pastor in South Dallas, and I had a lot of people that I knew in the energy industry. And when they would tell me some of these things, they would say, there's so many regulations. We can do better with our technology. We can make cleaner energy in ways that we could not have done even 20 years ago. But there's so many regulations on us, we can't even break even on our investments for 20 years. And I thought, what? How is that possible in a free country that you can't build something that you know is going to bless? There's a market for it. There are people who need it. And then you've got a whole country like in Europe where they're willing to lose their citizens. You know, 1,000 people died in the last heat wave. 1,000 people. And they would be alive today if they could have turned on the air conditioner. And that's why when they came here, they were not just enamored with Buc-ee's. They thought it was amazing that you could sleep in air conditioning in your hotel when it's 100 degrees outside. And we should be so thankful. In fact, that's going to be kind of the theme of this hour. We're going to talk about the beautiful lie of free and the destructive power of political ingratitude. Okay? So I got a couple clips that I want to start us off with as well. But before I get to that, folks, you know, if you're trying to sell your home, you've got to go with my friends Debbie, Sarah, and Reynolds and Power Home Team of Keller Williams. 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All right. Let's just start off with this clip. Can you play clip one for us? I think that's the Nick Freitas. All right.
0: Another public service announcement from someone who escaped wherever they were from in order to come to America.
21: I say this, we do not move to America because we think it's a better country.
0: Oh, okay, then why'd you move here?
21: We move here because it's a little less worse than our other countries.
0: Okay, so it's still better than where you came from.
21: Because you're stupid to think that we moved to this country for some hot dogs and some baseball. We have better vibes, music, food, culture, history, literally all of the above.
0: Wait, but if your country has better, like, food, vibes, history, all of the above, then what makes us a little bit better than where you came from?
21: We just moved here because we are looking to make more money and offer a better chance for our families.
0: Got it. Now it all makes sense now. Okay, so the place you came from had better food, music, vibes, history, culture, all of the above. But none of those things were able to create the sort of environment where you could make more money and have a better life. Huh. It's almost like we might have figured something out here in America that wherever you came from wasn't able to figure out, and now you're appreciating it with zero sense of gratitude. I've got an idea. How about you go back and take all of your wisdom to wherever you came from in order to make it the sort of place where you can make more money and have a better life?
9: Yeah, I mean, it is interesting. People don't see the ingratitude in statements like that. And they also don't see the notion that, hey, I came to your country to pilfer something from you. It's not just that they came here to make more money. If you just came here to make more money because you wanted to work harder, I got no beef with you. But one of the things that people are realizing is they can come here and get stuff because we've created a social safety net. I always loved how Larry Elder said it. He said, look, if you want immigration like it was 100 years ago, get rid of the safety net, because there was no safety net. People came here, and if they couldn't make it here, they went home because they came here to make a better life. And that's why we said, bring us your poor. You know, because people, if they just need a chance for freedom, a chance to work hard, a chance to keep the money they earn, they wanted to come here. And we had no problem with them coming here. But now we have a safety net. And so people can come here, not to make a better life, but they can come here and they can find a way to get a free education. They can come here to get free health care. They can come here and get all the benefits of citizenship just by being here. And we're saying, well, no, that's not the way we want to do this, because that's going to destroy our capacity to keep doing this for everybody. And that's not the right spirit anyway. So don't come here to pilfer. And that's what you kind of heard in her voice. And that's what's selling in New York City. That's called Democrat socialism. You know, it's the same old idea, right? It's just got a new coat of paint, a catchy slogan, and suddenly we're supposed to believe that this that beautiful lie of everything is free if you vote for me. And the reason why they can play on this and they get so moralistic about this is because everybody is saying, I don't have what I want. You know, there's the politics of envy, the politics of covetousness, and the politics of ingratitude all rolled into one, but we're being told it's the way towards utopia. That's my biggest problem. If we actually go the way of saying, I'm going to vote because I want what that person has, so I'm going to vote for someone who will take it and promise to give it to me. It'll never, by the way, it never comes to you. It's never going to come to you. You just heard when we talked about the energy stuff and you heard about solar panels and all these different things, it's never going to make the poor person's life any better. In fact, I used to fall into that kind of, not that way of thinking, but I fell for their argument one time when I kept thinking, hey, if I put solar panels on my roof, because this is out where the sun always shines, you know, in Southern California or in Arizona or everything. They didn't tell us that the sun will also destroy your panels, or they didn't tell you that it's one of the most punitive things. It literally reduces things back to nothing over time. But I thought, yeah, then I can have free energy. I can live off the grid. I remember that. I kept thinking, well, okay, let's make the investment, put that stuff on the... You know what they found out is that once you started, let's say you did have something that was producing more energy than what you were using, that meant that the energy companies found out you weren't paying them anything. And they started actually finding a way to charge you for having to put energy back into the system. They're never going to stop getting their money if it is a political policy. And that's why the founders said, don't let them do charity for you. Don't let them take your hard-earned money. We didn't pay a tax income until 1913. The founders told you the minute they can tax you, they own you. And my gosh, that's exactly where we are. But we've repackaged it now. We're calling it Democrat socialism, right? That just sounds so lovely. But again, remember, the adjective doesn't change the noun. Let me give you a little bit of, you know, this is one of the reasons why you went to school, so that you could understand what things are being said to you. You could understand syntax. You could understand how the direct object and the indirect object and the adjective and adverb, how they all work together. You knew what was the subject of the verb and what was the object of the verb. You knew all that stuff. Well, so they say Democrat, socialism, and most people just focus on Democrat, Democrat, Democratic. I voted for it. I voted for it. I voted for it. Must be beautiful. No, even if you vote for it, once they take control over your business, once they take control over the means of production, once they give you all that Marxist blather that says there are no sinful people, there's just sinful systems, and if we come in with our utopian system and you give us all your freedom, it's going to be beautiful. The noun does all the work. Whether it's Democrat socialism or just plain socialism or communism, the noun does all the work. And you're going to find out that your vote won't matter much anymore either. Look at our cities. Most of our cities now are functioning like that. You have a dependency class. You have elite ruling class. And pretty much the vote always goes one way. And it never goes in a way that empowers you. They make you feel like it's your life's the worst it's ever been, so you're ungrateful, you have an ingratitude or an envy or whatever, and you vote for them to go take care of all your business. They get richer, you stay in the same thing, and it guts the people who actually are trying to live free lives for the sake of their families and their neighborhoods. And you voted for it, but now that you're dependent on it, you won't vote the other way. Democrat socialism. It winds up in the same exact spot. Let's play Victor Davis Hanson's quote. I think that's quote clip number 2. You got that one ready, Julie? Go.
1: Who are these Democratic Socialists of America? They want vastly higher taxes, including on unrealized profits and net worth. They want to have a socialist economy. They want to appropriate private property, private wealth. They want open borders. One third of their support, I would imagine, are upscale white elites. They cannot afford rent or to buy a home, much less. They can't get married. They can't have children. And they're angry. There's a second group. These are immigrants first and second generation from what we used to call the former third world. And they tend to come from failed states, mostly because, ironically, of communism or socialism. Originally, their parents came to get out of those systems, and they are told by the universities and the media that the United States was bad, and they feel that career-wise makes sense to join the left because they don't have a lot of money initially, and they're going to get a lot of entitlements. There's a third group, and that's the DEI people. All of them are urban. All of them are angry at the Democratic Party because they blame them for allowing Donald Trump to take power away from them. They believe they can reenact socialism-communism because immigration has now brought in 53 million people who were foreign-born, 16% of the population, and they say that with mail-in voting, no voter ID, same-day registration and voting, they can reach their constituencies, legal or illegal, perhaps. They have confidence that 50 years of K-12 and higher education has indoctrinated two or three generations more toward the socialist or communist point of view.
9: Two or three generations of people believe if you just give up all your freedom to the government, it's going to be a lot better place for you. And that's what's in the news. So we're going to talk a little bit more about that right after this, because it's high noon with the news. We've got to face this because we want to live in freedom, not independency. Back in just a minute.

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1: You see, the proof of Christ's identity was not how good he looked, how smooth he talked, how great he might have sang, or how much he was liked. The proof of his deity was how much he helped. You know, somebody said, God doesn't love us because we're valuable. We're valuable because God loves us. And what we see here is Jesus didn't come for the perfect. Jesus didn't interview the man about how well he behaved the night before. Jesus didn't ask the man any questions about his spirituality, because the issue was not the sin or the illness in the man, but the greatness of the God that wanted to extend forgiveness and mercy. Your sin, your issue is never bigger than our God.
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5: And welcome back. I'm Greg Seltz. This is The Drive Home. I love that. Yeah, practical solutions to life's problems. And the answer to life's problems is never a government policy. And it's interesting. I just had a time to talk to some folks about this. We're talking about, you know, the uniqueness of American freedom, et cetera, et cetera. And we're not saying that there's an easy way to face the world in which we live. That's one of the reasons why when you pray and, you know, give us this day our daily bread, you're just saying, I've got to trust God because some days are going to be tough. Man, that bread's going to be a little harder to get. And, you know, we're trusting that he will give us the abilities, the opportunities, or the relationships that are needed to sustain our life. And it's not always easy. But you keep hearing these political types who say, you vote for me, I'm going to make it happen for you, cradle to grave, don't you worry. In fact, there's this one clip. I know this person, I don't even know who she is, but they were having this conversation, and this is where a lot of young people have come out of. These are educated kids. These are kids who have gone to college. And here's how they think. So I think this is clip number 3. Let's go ahead and play that, Julie.
6: What would it be like to live in a world without capitalism? To live in a world where you can take a day off from work, but you don't hate your job? And you don't have to have a job just to pay the bills, because you don't have a lot of bills, right? Bills are no longer a thing because there's not for-profit businesses that are constantly trying to exploit you and trying to, put you into debt.
5: And that conversation went on like that. And you're sitting there going, does this person even understand how the world works? I mean, you know, when you make something for somebody else, there's labor involved in that. Shouldn't you actually pay for that? And then who's going to decide what that labor should cost? That's where the market does it, not a government official or et cetera, et cetera. And she wants what she wants, and she doesn't want to have to pay for it. And if she has to pay for it, she's upset about it because, you know, it's got to be someone exploiting her. And you think about the fact that all the technology that went into building the room that she's in, and she's probably living in a place where she can turn the thermostat up or down depending on her comfort level, and she wants someone else to pay the bill for that too. And all it does is gives us less choices. Her way of thinking gives us less choices, more expensive things, or less things to choose from. Every time socialism is enacted, even in like a Democrat socialism fashion, you wind up getting less goods and services that cost more. So you go to the store and there's just one loaf of bread there. Not like now. When you go to our stores, we have like 50 different types of loaves of bread. I like sourdough. It's just really good. But you can get white bread, you can get wheat bread, you can get nut bread, you can get, and you just think, and these folks are like, well, that just magically happens because these greedy capitalists charge money to do their work. No, they feed their families to do their work. They buy their equipment to do their work. They hire other people to do their work. You know, they take risks. They actually buy plots of land so that they can do it. Also, you can go to the store and choose from 50, you know, things of bread. But she doesn't want to pay. So Democrat socialism, I don't understand. I think an eighth grade person back in the day when you went and got confirmed and you were taught about that there's sin in the world, you were taught that we should work hard, you were taught that grace is something that God had to earn on our behalf, and even grace is something that you need, but someone pays for it. When you understood all these things as an eighth grader, you would not have talked like that young lady talked about the life she can't stand having to live. You'd have thought, wow, why doesn't she see basic reality, right? Equal outcomes, equal wealth, equal success, equal rewards. Just let government manage it all. When did government become smarter than the God who created us? Because look, God created us differently. We're not carbon copies. We're created with we're individuals with different talents, different callings, different interests, different work ethics, different dreams, and yes, even different outcomes because of that. The parable of the talents. You gave me 15, I got 15 more. You gave me 10, I got 10 more. You gave me one, but you're such a hard person, I buried it. And God actually takes it from the one guy and gives it to the guy with 30. Democrat socialism says no, unequal outcomes are themselves evidence of unfairness. In fact, maybe even God himself's unfair, but we'll straighten it out. Don't you worry. The problem, government doesn't create wealth, folks. There's no government checkbook. There's only yours. And they siphon your money to promise you things that they cannot deliver. Now, the last thought about this, because this is news stuff. This is not, I'm not talking theology or ideology here. I'm just saying this is the reality of life. The last clip, let's do the last clip about government being held accountable.
7: You mentioned the Stop Nick Shirley Act. What is that? I mean, can you describe that in greater detail?
8: Yeah, so did we lose it? Bill that's been created by Mia Bonta, the wife of the Attorney General of California, and the official title is AB 2624, and it's to provide, make it essentially illegal to expose and to film outside of immigration support service providers. That means any entity that provides services to illegal migrants, whether that be healthcare or legal fees. If I were to go out and film a video in front of one of these locations, perhaps an NGO like CHRLA that's received over $80 million from the government, and they give me a piece of paper, and they say, hey, you cannot publish that video. If that bill passes, it'll be illegal for me to.
7: So it really ought to be renamed the Protect Medicaid Fraudster Act.
5: Yeah. Nick Shirley, they have a law now in California. When he uncovers government waste or government abuse or people siphoning your money to not even provide the service they say, they're not going to punish the person who did the crime. They're going to punish the person who exposed it. And that's why you do not give them the kind of money you give them to do what you should do for yourself. You know, I was just talking to somebody this weekend, and they have a charity. And you know how much their administrative costs are in their charity? 2%. So 2 cents out of every dollar is all they take for administrating, like their salaries, their administration. I don't know how they do it. So 98% of what they raise goes towards the people they serve in this particular charity. I asked them, how do you do that? That usually the standard is 20%, you know, 20% for administration, 80% goes. Do you know what USAID was? And this is, and I had someone get in my face about, well, you know, US, look at bad policy under Donald Trump. It's killing people. And I said, what are you talking about? They talked about USAID. And I said, USAID was 15% or even 10% was getting to the poor. And 85 to 90% was going in the pockets of politicians or administrators who were doing what? And that's what you got to ask. How come this charity can do it for 20% overhead and the government does it with 85 to 90% overhead and you're not ashamed of the government's misuse of our tax dollars? Take it back, give it to free citizens, give it to people coming together to do charity together, to do 501c3s together, who have to then be held accountable to their boards, held accountable to their donors. You do that, and it'll get to the places where it really helps. It'll help the people who need help, and it'll prevent other people from being able to siphon it away illegally. I used to say it this way in my work in the city. I will give you the shirt off my back in the name of Jesus, but I will not let you steal Jesus' money. But how do you know which one you're dealing with unless you're right on the ground caring for the people in front of you with an organization that's not wasting your tax dollars or your dollars? So think those things and, you know, gratitude and opportunity, that's what's in the news. I just told you the numbers are really pretty good. So there's great opportunity to get out there and live your best life, and that's the way things are. Even though you might be having something that's a real issue right now. I'm not saying that that's not happening, but you still live in one of the countries where freedom and opportunity and faith and family can really make a difference. Trust in the God who says, "I'll give you today.

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8: Tonight, expect a chance of a thunderstorm in some areas early this evening, clearing up later to mainly clear skies with a low of 69. Tomorrow will bring abundant sunshine, pleasant temperatures, and lower humidity with a high of 83. Tomorrow night will be characterized by a crystal clear sky and a low of 66. As we head into Friday, anticipate beautiful weather with a mix of sun and clouds and a high of 83. With the AccuWeather forecast, I'm meteorologist Jason Caterina.
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1: And welcome back. My name is Greg Seltz. This is The Drive Home. My final guest, Dr. Corey DeAngelis, a research fellow for the Center for Education Policy at the Heritage Foundation. We're going to talk about a couple of things, I think, in this last segment. We're going to talk about school choice. But we're also going to talk about one of the things that the teacher unions, one of the little gifts that they've always had, they're losing. And that might be a good thing for you as parents and for your children in education. Dr. DeAngelis, welcome to the program. And I know your moniker is that you're labeled the school choice evangelist. Welcome to the program.
9: That's right. Thanks, Greg.
1: Well, it's great to have you back on. And, you know, one of the things I often talk about, this is a big issue for me because I'm part of First Amendment organization on the Hill. We started the Lutheran Center for Religious Liberty. And one of the things that we came up here to talk about was education.

0: educational freedom and protecting that. And I learned, and I didn't know this, but the 1923 case about parental rights, which is, I still think, the foundational case, Meyer v. Nebraska, that's, again, a Lutheran teacher trying to train up his child. And the state of Nebraska, which everyone thinks is a very, very ultra-conservative state, why would they ever sue a Lutheran school teacher? That's exactly what they did. And I always tell my people, we've been involved in this. We usually go kicking and screaming. But once you finally get to that point, we stand there and say, you're not pushing us any farther than this. Education is that front line for a lot of things in our culture, isn't it?
1: Yeah, that's right. I mean, the radical left has figured out that they don't have to have their own kids anymore, and they can still shape the direction of this country by infiltrating the government school system and molding the minds of millions of other people's kids. That's why parental rights is so important. That's why school choice is so important. And that's why people are homeschooling now more than ever before. We've had 18 states pass universal school choice in the past few years. That's a big deal. President Trump got a nationwide school choice program done in the Big Beautiful Bill, and 31 states, including Virginia, have already opted in. And homeschooling has at least doubled since 2019 because families are waking up and seeing the schools aren't focused on the basics. They're focused on everything else, it seems. And Randy Weingarten just had her convention in Washington, D.C. over the past week. She was jumping up and down behind the podium, looked like she was on a miniature trampoline. And they passed all these resolutions that had everything to do with declaring war on President Trump, apparently, nothing to do with education. And, you know, one of them even called to mobilize students for May Day protests and to have them do, quote, marches and rallies in the streets. It's just they're using our kids as political pawns at this point, and parents are saying enough is enough.
0: We'll talk about what's happening, like you said, on the Hill, the school choice hypocrisy of many elected officials in your article. where they're talking about repealing the federal school choice program at a point. And I, one of the things, just to let you know, is it 1,700 or 1,800? I can't remember what the number is.
1: 1,700 per a person or 3,400 for a married filing jointly.
0: Okay, and we're just about at the point of enacting that. I kept saying that's not that much money. You know, when New York spends $44,000 per student, and all we can do is come along and say, well, here's $3,400 to offset this for this student or $3,400. Yeah. I said it should have been more like $20,000. But, you know, regardless of that, these folks are saying that $1,700 per taxpayer, we got to eliminate it already. So talk a little bit about the hypocrisy of where these educators are. I mean, these politicians.
1: They don't want any competition for their little fiefdoms, the government school system. What's crazy is these are tax credits. Like you pointed out, they're not taxpayer dollars. It's not public money going to private schools. It's people getting a tax benefit for donating to a scholarship granting organization. And you could stack the funding. So like if a scholarship granting organization gets multiple donations, they could do a $5,000, $6,000 scholarship if they wanted to do it that way.
0: Right.
1: But at the end of the day, look, the reason why you have Democrats signed on to this bill to get rid of the program is because they're a wholly owned subsidiary of the teachers union. I mean, Randy Weingarten had an at-large position at the Democrat National Committee for nearly three decades before she stepped down just last year. Nobody even knew about it. Becky Pringle, the head of the National Education Association, is still sitting at the table at the Democrat National Committee as an at-large member. 99.9% of the campaign contributions from the major teachers unions go to the Democrat candidates every single election cycle. It's a one-sided money laundering operation. And all of those guys signed on to get rid of the school choice program, they're all Democrats, including Mark Kelly, the main co-sponsor from Arizona. He sent his own kid to a private school. I did a little bit more digging. And all over half of the people signed on to that bill, all Democrats, either went to private school themselves or sent their kids to private school, which I don't blame them for that. Everybody should seek out the best options for their kids, but you shouldn't pull up the ladder from behind yourself. The problem is, since they're owned by the teachers unions, this is a political decision for them. It's not about morality.
0: Yeah, and you know, when I first came to D.C. back in 2006, And I really started, I remember they were debating healthcare at that time, and it was going to be the single payer and all these things. And then I asked somebody, I said, well, are they going to have the same healthcare? And they said, oh, no, they're going to have the Cadillac version of, I said, wait a minute. So they don't, and you know, that's how foolish I was. And I wasn't, you know, you'd think that at my advanced age, even at that time, I would have been smarter. I thought, you mean they can vote for laws they don't have to live under? And that's exactly what I started seeing. And it's the same thing with education. Like you said, they send them to the finest schools, and then they force your children to go to this school and talk about the fact that they want less choice for you, and they don't want you to not only be able to have the money to take wherever you want to go, but they also don't even want to give you any choices to where to go as well, right?
1: It's school choice for me, but not for the hypocrisy. And we see it all over Congress, but we also see it across the country with the union presidents. Stacey Davis Gates, she spoke at Randy Weingarten's convention in D.C. this year. She's the Chicago Teachers Union president. She called school choice racist a few years ago, and then voila, we found out that she sends her own kid to a private school. And you almost can't make this stuff up.
0: Yeah, let me jump in there, because one of the things that I do, because I've been in city ministry all my life, and my goal was to empower my neighborhood, give them skill sets, keep their families together, get their kids a good education, because if you do that, there's a chance, a great opportunity that the children can make the very best of their lives. And I found out that the government oftentimes was about dependency, and they didn't like what we were doing. But all that to be said, most black parents, Hispanic parents, even poor white parents, and people of all swaths, white, black, everyone in between, they all want parental choice.
1: Yeah, you know, that's okay, right. So you can look at this. Yeah, go ahead.
0: Yeah, so it's not racist. It's the exact opposite of racism, right?
1: What's racist is trapping kids in failing government schools that are mostly dictated by zip code and segregating kids into those institutions. Whereas, you know, the rich people already have school choice in a way where at least they can afford to pay twice, or they can afford to move into houses into better neighborhoods that happen to be assigned to the best schools in the state. I mean, school choice breaks down barriers. It's the great equalizer. It allows families who didn't have options before to get a leg up, to get more equality of opportunity. Right. And you'd think the left preaching about, you know, the least advantage would be all for this. But the problem is that because the Democrats get so much money from the teachers unions, and the teachers unions are a political entity that just want to protect the status quo. They don't want families to be able to vote with their feet and take their money anywhere else. They think they own your kids, and so they want to trap them in those institutions. And, you know, all we're arguing for is to let people have a choice. And public schools are still part of that choice set. If you want to stay there, you should still be able to exercise that choice. And with competition, the public schools actually improve. It's a rising tide that lifts all boats. And if you looked into this convention last week, I mean, they had they had Hakeem Jeffries speaking, Maryland Governor Wes Moore, who he went to private school and sent his kids to private school too, which is a recurring theme. But all they talked about was regaining control of Congress. And Randy Weingarten, during her speech, all she talked about, the most mentioned word was power. And she talked about Trump over and over again. It was a political rally that had nothing to do with education. I think a lot of parents would be surprised to hear that.
0: Well, unfortunately, they'd be surprised to hear that, because even in my church, there's kind of a naivete. It's like, well, aren't there just good people on both sides? I say, look at the platforms. Look at who it empowers. Look at who it disempowers. And even when this last vote happened in Virginia, people did not. I said, if you vote this supposed moderate Democrat into power, it's going to be exactly. Right. Well, you know, one of the first things she did, besides the abortion stuff, which was outrageous enough, she wanted to put parochial schools under the state's, Department of Education, which meant they would have been able to dictate who you hire, who you fire, and what your curriculum is. And I said, is that what you want? Because that's the government knocking at the door of your school, right?
1: Yes, and like in Maryland, they passed a bill out of their house to control all private education, regardless of school choice, not even talking about any taxpayer money, just from pre-K through college private education. Period. They wanted to infuse DEI into those schools, and they're coming after the homeschoolers in the Northeast right now as well. And in Connecticut, they just passed a bill, governor signed it, to make you prove your innocence, to homeschool your own kids. And again, nothing to do with taxpayer money, but they, it's the first time a state has ever gone backwards on homeschool freedom in the past 50 years. So I think it's going to get overturned in the courts because, like you said, we have longstanding protections for parental rights, but it's a shame that, you know, we have to rely on the Supreme Court all too often with these states going rogue and trying to take away our freedom.
0: Well, we're going to come back and talk about breaking the union's ability, the teacher's ability, union's ability to be able to just be a political entity more than actually a useful entity to help our kids. And one of the ways we'll do that, folks, is let me disabuse you of the notion that taxpayer money is somehow not your money. It's your money. It's my money. If we siphon it away for education, fine. Put it in a lockbox and then give everybody their money and let them take it wherever they want. That's the best way to get rid of all this nonsense. But we're talking with Dr. Corey DeAngelis, and he's got his finger on the pulse of this all the time. And we're going to talk about the unions kind of losing one of their abilities to actually manipulate this process back in just a minute.

0: 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Silver has fallen even further. 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
9: And welcome back. I'm Greg Sells. We're going to talk about something next with Dr. Corey DeAngelis that just hit me, Corey, when I was thinking about this. When we started churches, a lot of times we'd meet in schools on Sundays. You know, the school was empty, it was taxpayer funded. We paid our taxes and things like that. And a lot of times they would, you know, for a fee, they might let you use a part of the building or whatever. We did not have, you know, a lot of times they said no more of this. You can't do it anymore. Well, you're talking about teacher unions losing one of their perks, which is they had access to money. They could charge all the you know, their people money for their union activities. They got free use of the facilities. They got all kinds of things. And, you know, and they oftentimes used it not to make it better education for our students or make something better you know, for all of us as taxpayers, but to actually fund a narrow sliver of their own power expansion, et cetera, et cetera. So talk about what's happening with regard to this and what's up.
10: Yeah, the teachers unions are getting, the beast is getting starved, I'd like to put it. And a lot of, one of the ways that's happening is, we talked about school choice already. That's pretty obvious. People have more competition. They can vote with their feet, take the money away from the unionized government school system. But also there's teacher choice going on. There's a lot of teachers who are leaving the unions because they see that it's an abusive relationship. I mean, I just saw the data from the National Education Association. It's publicly available, LM2 reports. You can look it up. Less than 10% of their total revenues go towards representing teachers. And so you're like, what are they spending the money on? It's going towards all this political activity, and the money in the school system is going towards administrative bloat, just hiring more support staff. But that means less money for the teachers who are doing a good job. They fight against merit pay. And so the teachers, they see all this political stuff going on and all these rallies, and they're like, well, my salary's been flat over time, whereas spending in the public school system has ballooned by 170% in real terms since 1970 alone, and teacher salaries have only gone up by 3% in that same period. And so, there has been another Supreme Court decision in 2018 called the Janus decision that a lot of teachers are just now figuring this out, that they can no longer be compelled to pay union dues, whether you're in a right-to-work state or not, red state or blue state. It would be a violation of your First Amendment rights to force you to pay union dues as a condition of employment, because let's be real, that money's just going towards political activity that a lot of teachers disagree with. And so the National Education Association alone has lost hundreds of thousands of members since 2018. And there's groups like the Teacher Freedom Alliance that have popped up where they're reporting over 16,000 people have joined them in the past year alone after they've left their government unions. And teachers can go to optouttoday.com to do that. Congress also has a bill to revoke the National Education Association's federal charter, which they got in 1906, about 120 years ago now. And they're the only union that has this special privilege, the backing of Congress. And it gives them this false sense of legitimacy and does give them certain perks in Washington, D.C. and financial benefits. But there's a bill to get rid of it, and that would be great for Congress to act on that one while Republicans are in charge, since all the money that the unions launder basically goes to Democrats. And the states are also taking action to stop taxpayer funding for union political activities. That's happened in Florida, Idaho, and many others are on deck considering the same thing. So if you want to pay for the school system with taxes, fine, and pay teachers with taxes, fine. You should be able to do that. But it shouldn't go towards them going out after school and knocking on people's doors to go campaign for Democrats. Like, we should draw the line somewhere.
9: Well, not only that, I just think eventually, if we don't decentralize the school system, they still teach, 90-some percent of our children? And they don't teach them civics. Yeah. I think that's what Dewey said. We want to make sure that our children learn civics. Oh, please. You wanted to actually take faith. Yeah, exactly. But my thing is that when I look at this, I don't have a problem with the pooling of our money together saying, we're going to make sure everyone gets to the same starting line as best we can. They should get a good education. But then once I'm the one who tells you where the race is going to be run, I just said the parent has the right to take their child with that money wherever they want. And that right now, otherwise it's like going to a restaurant paying for your food. And if they don't give it back to you the way you want, they don't care. I just don't see how keep going down this line, right?
10: Yeah, we should fund the student, not the system. We can still pay the same amount of money in taxes, but it should be directed by the parents. They're in the best position to make that decision. And to go on with your analogy, imagine if you were assigned to a government grocery store just based on where you lived, and they had empty shelves, or when the food was there, you got food poisoning, and when you complained, they said, oh, take it to the grocery board, or better yet, give us more money. We'll do a better job next time. You still get food poisoning every single time. You might say, it's the definition of insanity, doing the same thing over and over again, expecting different results. And that is how we structure the school system. You have to move to get access to a different grocery store. That would be crazy. Yet we do that with schools. And, so that's an easy fix. And a lot of states are already doing it. And the unions are freaking out. And Randy Weingarten's union, I just got to say, they also passed a resolution, one to keep secrets from parents, and then another one, they want to socially transition kids at school. That they literally passed that resolution. And they also supported one for gender-affirming care, which includes sex change surgeries, puberty blockers, hormone treatments for young kids as well. They said they want to support it for all stages of life. That includes children as well. And it's just – it's almost demonic at this point. It's not just that they're focused on politics, but they're getting even worse than that, and that they're trying to subvert the will of parents and transition kids at school. It's just insane stuff. And you might say, look, this isn't happening at my school, but I live in Texas and you see remnants of this stuff happening where the teachers, once they get behind closed doors, the bad apples can cause a lot of problem, even if, you know, 95% of the teachers are doing a good job.
9: I've got kind of a church analogy, and I know we're kind of running out of time, but, you know, a lot of times what happened in churches is the churches themselves were still very conservative, the people were very moral, very traditional, but the seminaries got very liberal, especially on the coast, and they start pumping out these folks who are willing to kind of dress the way they were supposed to dress for a while, you know, put the robes on, put the stoles on, mm-hmm. you know, blah, blah, blah. But over time, they actually moved those churches the way they were, and to the point now they weren't even preaching the gospel, preaching the word of God anymore. And they were very, very, very political. A lot of these churches are more political than teachers' unions. And I look
10: James
9: at the same
10: Calarico
9: kind of process. Exactly. You know, exactly. So my final point here is, you know, there's a war on your child. You've got to take this seriously. So final thought, yeah. Corey, we've got to face up to this because, yeah. I said, they still get 80 to 90% of our kids.
10: Yeah, Vodi Bakum said it best. We cannot continue to send our children to Caesar for their education and be surprised when they come home as Romans. I think the good news is some parents aren't that surprised anymore. The veil has been lifted. There's no putting the genie back in the bottle. And families are saying, you know what? I thought they were focused on math and reading and writing. They're not. They're focused more on the LGBTs than the ABCs. And some of them are taking back control. They're pushing back at the school board meeting. You got to do that. You got to push back at the Capitol to get your money to take your kid to the school that works best for you. And a lot of parents are saying, you know what, I can do this. I can homeschool. They got to test run homeschooling during COVID, and they got a lot more confidence now in the ability to do that. And teachers are waking up too. We need everybody to fight on the same team. And, you know, there's teachers out there who don't want to take control of your kid, and they think it's crazy what's happening with the union bosses too. So I think we're rowing in the right direction. We're moving in the right direction, but it ultimately needs to begin with parents saying no more, not today, Satan. These are my kids, not yours. They don't belong to the government. So school choice is one way to do that, but also homeschooling and teacher choice too. Teachers are leading the way as well.
9: Dr. Corey DeAngelis, we ran out of time. Heritage.org, folks, got to read up on him. Thanks again, Corey, for all your good work. God bless.
10: Thank you, Greg.
9: All right. Folks, in closing, till we see Jesus face to face, speak the truth in love with humility and grace. Be wise as serpents, harmless as doves. Till next time, God richly bless you. I'm Greg Sells.

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4: With SRN News, I'm Keith Peters in Washington. The House adopted a Republican-only $95 billion budget proposal, a long-shot effort to fund the Iran war and other White House priorities. Speaker Mike Johnson worked Wednesday to push it over objections from Democrats and some GOP holdouts as priority before the midterm elections. The package includes $73 billion for the Pentagon and other national security needs. Tropical Storm Bertha has made landfall on the southern tip of Louisiana. The storm moving slowly along the Gulf Coast on Wednesday, packing strong winds that extend as much as 100 miles from its center. Damaging winds and storm surge are the main threats for the deep south states. On Wall Street, the Dow down by 6 points. The Nasdaq dropped 146. More details at srnnews.com.
5: Americans are still generous, correspondent Michael Harrington reports.
6: U.S. charitable giving rose 3% last year, surpassing $600 billion for the first time. The $617 billion that Americans gave to churches, ministries, and all other nonprofits was the second highest ever in inflation-adjusted terms, but it fell short of the record set in 2021. This growth in giving was slightly faster than the long-term annual average of 2.7%, thanks to the nation's relatively strong economy. Michael Harrington reporting.
5: Christians are under extreme pressure in Bangladesh in the wake of the ouster of its longtime leader, Sheikh Hasina. Most of the country is Muslim, and the absence of the leader sparked attacks on minority Christians. Many fled the country for India, where conditions are also difficult but not as bad. Those who were able left for the United States. This is SRN News.
7: This is Carol Platt Liebau for Townhall.com. Zoran Mamdani's anti-Semitism is showing again. He's threatened to enforce the International Criminal Court's arrest warrant against Israeli Prime Minister Benjamin Netanyahu if Netanyahu comes to New York for the United Nations General Assembly. The threat is absurd. President Trump has made clear that no one is going to arrest Netanyahu. And Secretary of State Marco Rubio has rightly described the ICC as a politicized institution engaged in lawfare against Americans and hostile to our national sovereignty. The notion that an international tribunal could use a disputed warrant to arrest the leader of one of America's closest allies on American soil is preposterous. So's the idea that New York's mayor should be conducting U.S. foreign policy. What Mamdani is really doing is trying to normalize anti-Semitism in American public life. That's dangerous, and it's wrong. I'm Carol Platt Liebau.
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8: And now we're going to see the ministry and the availability of the Holy Spirit here in the book of Acts. And so the question becomes, here's the big question, how do you get the Holy Spirit and the power that comes with the Holy Spirit?
9: When the Holy Spirit showed up in the book of Acts, members of the early church had access to a whole new power. Jesus called him the Helper, and with his help, his power, they could be witnesses for Christ on earth. Hi, I'm Philip Keller, and this is Cornerstone Connection with Pastor Gary Hamrick. So, how do we get this power? Pastor Gary answers that question today as we begin day two in our study of the Acts of the Apostles. I want to make sure you know about a great resource we'd like to share with you, the Acts study guide that goes hand in hand with the series you're hearing now. And the best part is, it's absolutely free. From your mobile phone, just text the word ACTS, that's A-C-T-S, to the number 84828. That number again is 84828. Text the word ACTS, and we'll send you a link to this free study guide. You You can also download your copy from our website, cornerstoneconnection.cc. Now, from Cornerstone Chapel in Leesburg, Virginia, here's Pastor Gary with today's Cornerstone Connection, the power of the Holy Spirit.
8: The word love is not mentioned a single time in the book of Acts. The operative word is power. And how do we receive that power? It is power associated with, which comes from, the Holy Spirit. The Holy Spirit, that term, the Holy Spirit, Ruach HaKodesh in Hebrew, is found 56 times in the book of Acts. This is a book about the Holy Spirit and the power of the Holy Spirit. And so again, Acts 1:8, but you shall receive power when the Holy Spirit has come upon you, and you shall be witnesses to me in Jerusalem and in all Judea and Samaria and to the end of the earth. Now, in order to understand this, we have to have a baseline of understanding first who is the Holy Spirit. So three quick bullet points. First of all, the Holy Spirit is the third person of the Trinity. What we mean by that is we worship one God who reveals himself in a plurality of three persons. God the Father, God the Son, that's Jesus, and God the Holy Spirit. And the Holy Spirit is the principal part of the Godhead that we're looking at throughout the book of Acts. Now, I reference there Genesis 1, 26 and 27, because the first time you see God referring to himself in a plurality is Genesis 1, 26. And listen to the plural pronouns. He said this. God said, let us make man in our image according to our likeness. And the plural pronouns is a reflection of the fact that God is one God who reveals himself in three persons. And what's interesting is the very next verse, Genesis 1, 27, it switches to singular pronoun and it says this. So God created man in his own image. In the image of God, he created them. Male and female, he created them. And so the combination of plural pronouns in Genesis 1:26 and singular pronouns in the very next verse is an indication to us that God reveals himself in three persons, but he is one singular God. Number two, the Holy Spirit has always existed, being co-equal and co-eternal with God because he is God. When we read about the power of the Holy Spirit in the book of Acts, particularly when we look at the story of Pentecost in Acts chapter 2, it's not like the Holy Spirit was first created and then, you know, came onto the world scene. The Holy Spirit has always existed because he's part of the Godhead. And it tells us in Genesis 1, 2, okay, the second verse of the whole Bible refers to the Holy Spirit there at the time of creation. It says, the earth was without form and void, and darkness was on the face of the deep. And the Spirit of God was hovering over the face of the waters. So Holy Spirit has always been present, being co-equal, co-eternal with God because he is God. And then number three, just another final bullet point. The Holy Spirit is not an it or just a force. He has all the attributes of personality. Okay, the Bible records these things. He has a mind. 1 Corinthians 2:11, Paul wrote, for what man knows the things of a man except the spirit of the man which is in him? Even so, no one knows the things of God except the Spirit of God. So the Holy Spirit has a mind. He knows the things of God. He has a will. Regarding the gifts of the Spirit, Paul wrote in 1 Corinthians 12:11, but one and the same Spirit works all these things, distributing to each one individually as he wills, as the Holy Spirit determines. And also he has emotion. In Ephesians 4:30, Paul says, and do not grieve the Holy Spirit of God, by whom you were sealed for the day of redemption. So we grieve the Holy Spirit when we sin against God. And so the Holy Spirit is grieved. That's emotion. And so he has all the attributes of a personality, and thus don't refer to the Holy Spirit as it or just some kind of a force. So this is the Holy Spirit, about whom Jesus said much in John 14 to 16. And now we're going to see the ministry and the availability of the Holy Spirit here in the book of Acts. And so the question becomes, here's the big question, how do you get the Holy Spirit and the power that comes with the Holy Spirit? I want to walk you through some things that Jesus said, starting back in John 14. If you'll take your Bibles and go just to the left, a few pages to John 14. And I want you to see how we receive the Holy Spirit by referring you to things that Jesus said. The best commentary on the Bible is the Bible. And so when you look in the scriptures and see what Jesus said, in John chapter 14, I want you to notice, because the timeline is important, John chapter 14 is part of this upper room discourse when Jesus has this private conversation with his disciples in the upper room just before he's crucified, okay? So what we're about to read in John 14 happens in this conversation before he's crucified. So here's what Jesus said, John 14, verses 16 and 17. He says, "And I will pray the Father, and he will give you another helper, that he may abide with you forever, the Spirit of truth." Okay, this is the Holy Spirit. "Whom the world cannot receive, because it neither sees him nor knows him. But you know him, for he dwells with you and will be in you." All right, notice those final words there, because there are two Greek prepositions that are used in the text, because Greek is the original language. Well, there are prepositions in our English Bibles too, but I'm going to take it to the Greek, the original language of the New Testament. There's two Greek words that are used here, prepositions that capture aspects of the ministry of the Holy Spirit right from the lips of Jesus. The first word you can circle in your Bibles is the preposition with. In Greek, it is para, P-A-R-A, and it means with, near, or around. And notice Jesus says there that the Holy Spirit, and he uses he pronouns, not it, okay? It's not a force. He is part of the Godhead. "For he dwells with you." Now that's present tense. Holy Spirit dwells with you, para. In other words, the Holy Spirit is around you, near you. And he helps us to understand the first role of the ministry of the Holy Spirit in the life of a person is to be near us, around us, with us, drawing us, influencing us, wooing us, if you will, whispering to us, leading us to the saving knowledge of Jesus Christ. No one comes to faith in Jesus except that first the Holy Spirit was working on us, influencing us, and wooing us into a relationship with Jesus. That's the first thing that the Holy Spirit does. And that's why Jesus said present tense. He's with you. He's around you. He's working. He's moving in your hearts. This is the aspect of the Holy Spirit working on us to bring us to the saving knowledge of Jesus. In fact, Jesus said in John 6:44, "No one can come to me unless the Father who sent me draws him." And God uses the Holy Spirit to draw us. In fact, also in 1 Corinthians 12:3, it says, "No one can say that Jesus is Lord except by the Holy Spirit." So that's the first ministry of the Holy Spirit, working with us, around us, near us, influencing us, whispering to us, drawing us, so that we would finally surrender and receive Christ as our Savior. But then also there, in that same verse, when Jesus is instructing his disciples, and then by extension us, here's the work of the Holy Spirit, he uses future tense. And he says, "And the Holy Spirit will be in you." And that's the second preposition. It's the Greek word en, spelled very similar to English, just with an E. And en in Greek means in or within. And Jesus said it future tense, because he's speaking to his disciples, because this is before Jesus went to the cross. And he's talking about a time, which actually is not many days later, when they would believe in Jesus as Savior and the Holy Spirit would come in them. Now, when did this happen? Jump over to John chapter 20 in your Bibles. John chapter 20. I want you to see just a couple of verses that Jesus shares with his disciples. But now note with me that in John chapter 20, Jesus has already now risen from the dead. So he's been crucified, buried. 3 days later, he rose from the dead. And he appears to his disciples here in John chapter 20. And in John 20, we read this starting in verse 19. Then the same day at evening, being the first day of the week, when the doors were shut where the disciples were assembled for fear of the Jews, Jesus came and stood in the midst and said to them, "Peace be with you." And when he had said this, he showed them his hands and his side. And then the disciples were glad when they saw the Lord. Okay, they're looking at the marks of his crucifixion, right? So he's in his resurrected, glorified body. In verse 21, "So Jesus said to them again, 'Peace to you. As the Father has sent me, I also send you.'" He's commissioning them to go into the world. Verse 22, this is the critical. "And when he had said this, he breathed on them and said to them, 'Receive the Holy Spirit.'" Okay, so now what we read there in John 14, where Jesus said, "The Holy Spirit dwells with you and will be in you," this is when the Holy Spirit comes in them. You see, because for all intents and purposes, this moment in John 20 is when the disciples become born again. This is when they become believers in Jesus.
9: 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Well, the disciples knew who Jesus was, the Son of the Living God. But their actual conversion took place later on, in John chapter 20. And that's when they had their first experience with the Holy Spirit. 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
8: Now, you would be correct in saying, well, wait, they already knew who he was. And that is true. Matthew 16, I mean, they're already declaring, and Peter was the first one to lead the charge, "You're the Christ, the Son of the Living God. You're the Messiah." They knew who Jesus was. They had already believed in him as Messiah. But John 20 is the first time that his disciples actually put their faith in him as the risen Savior who had now died on the cross for their sins and risen from the dead. Do you see this? So now here in John 20, this is the first time they actually put their faith in the risen Lord who has risen from the dead, having died for their sins. Okay? And it's in this moment that he breathes on them and the Holy Spirit comes in them. And what's important to understand here is that at the moment of our conversion, when we receive Christ as Lord and Savior, the Holy Spirit comes in us, okay? You get Father, Son, and Holy Spirit. The Holy Spirit comes to dwell in us. At the moment of conversion, the Bible says in 1 Corinthians 3:16, "Do you not know that you are the temple of God and that the Spirit of God dwells in you?" Romans 8:11, "But if the Spirit of him who raised Jesus from the dead dwells in you, he who raised Christ from the dead will also give life to your mortal bodies through his Spirit who dwells in you." So verse after verse talks about when you become a believer in Jesus, the Holy Spirit comes in you to dwell in you. Now, hear me on this, because this is where it gets a little dicey and divisive in the body of Christ today. I know that there are many Christians who believe that when you get saved and you get the Holy Spirit, that that's all you need of the Holy Spirit, that that's it. But listen, if that were the case, then why is it that after Jesus breathes on them in John 20 and says, "Receive the Holy Spirit," that 40 days later when he's about to ascend, he says in Acts 1:8, "I want you to wait for the gift my Father promised, because in a few days you'll be baptized with the Holy Spirit." Wait a minute. I thought they got the Holy Spirit in John chapter 20. Oh, but that tells us, you see, that there is a difference between the indwelling of the Holy Spirit at the time of conversion and the overflowing fullness and power of the Holy Spirit subsequent to salvation. Now, this might be like a little bit controversial for some of you who are like, that's not what my tradition teaches. Okay, if you grew up in a church where your tradition is different from that, my tradition was different from that. I got to the place, though, where my tradition had to give way to Scripture. Okay? And listen, this is important for us to understand, because let me go back to our main verse for the day. When we talk about the power of the Holy Spirit, Jesus uses a third preposition here in Acts 1:8 to describe this very thing I'm talking about. That there's a difference between the indwelling of the Spirit, that's John 20, and the overflowing, powerful work of the Spirit, that's Acts 1:8. And here's the third preposition Jesus uses. He says there, but you shall receive power when the Holy Spirit has come upon you, and you shall be witnesses to me in Jerusalem and Judea and Samaria and to the end of the earth. Circle in your Bibles the word upon. It's the Greek word epi. And it means upon, on, or over. And this is what is meant by the term or the phrase, the baptism of the Holy Spirit. The baptism of the Holy Spirit is when the fullness of the Spirit comes upon, overwhelms, all right? Baptism of the Holy Spirit. Now, again, some of you are like, well, some of you who have like Pentecostal backgrounds, you're like, yeah, preach on, Pastor G. All right, let's get into it, all right? And others of you are like, I'm not sure about this baptism of the Holy Spirit thing. Let me just put some of you at ease who are like a little wigged out, like baptism of the Holy Spirit, that's kind of a scary term growing up in my church. All right, well, listen. You might be comforted to know, Matthew chapter 3, verse 11, John the Baptist said, I baptize you with water for repentance, but after me comes one more powerful than I, whose sandals I'm not worthy to carry, and he shall baptize you with the Holy Spirit and with fire. The first one in the Bible to talk about the baptism of the Holy Spirit was a Baptist. Yes, it was. John the Baptist. And so don't let the term scare you. In fact, Jesus mentions it too. If you have your Bible still there in Acts 1, look at verse 5. In Acts 1:5, Jesus says there, for John truly baptized with water, but you shall be baptized with the Holy Spirit not many days from now. The word baptized in our English is from the Greek word baptizo. Baptizo means to overwhelm, to submerge, to immerse, which is why we practice water baptism here by immersion. And so Jesus is saying there in Acts 1:5, he says, listen, there's two kinds of baptisms. One is John's baptism. That was a baptism of water under repentance. And we still baptize people today when they've come to faith in Jesus. Water baptism is symbolic of identifying with the death, burial, and of Jesus and a resurrected life. You come up out of the water, you're identifying with the resurrected life of Jesus so that you might live a new life for him. It's not a salvation practice, but it is a demonstration that you are born again and belong to Jesus. And Jesus says here in Acts 1:5, there's water baptism. That's what John practiced. But he said, then there's the baptism of the Holy Spirit. And he says to his disciples, this is what I want you to wait for. Because what he gave them in John 20 was not the full power, the overwhelming immersion of the Holy Spirit. That's what he says here in Acts 1:8, they are to wait for. And so, with all due respect to some of your traditions, mine included, there is a distinction in the Bible between the indwelling Spirit at the time of conversion and the overflowing, empowering work of the Spirit subsequent to salvation. And we're going to see as we go through the book of Acts how the power of the Holy Spirit came upon people. And there are times where people were already believers. They were already believers in Jesus, but that second work, that overflowing fullness of the Spirit came upon them, epi. And this is important for us to understand too, because I hope that you would want that. Again, there are some of you who are living what you might refer to as like a nominal Christian life. It's like you know you're saved, you believe in Jesus, you love Jesus, you're going to heaven when you die, but like you have no real victory over sin, you're not bold in your witness, you're kind of biding your time until Jesus returns, and you're wondering, is there more to Christianity than this? And I'm here to tell you, the fullness of God's Spirit to empower us for service with gifts and the fruit of the Spirit, to be empowered by His Spirit, there is more. And I pray that you would want that fullness of God's Spirit. in your own life. I pray that our church would want to see the fullness of God's Spirit in our church. And so I close with this verse. If you wonder, well, how do I get that? That really is not complicated. In Luke chapter 11, I'll just quote it. You don't need to turn there, but you can jot it down. It's Luke 11, 11 to 13. Jesus said, if your son asks any father for bread, will you give him a stone instead? He asks rhetorical questions, like the answer is no, right? He says, if any son asks a father for bread, would you give him a stone instead? He says, if he asks for fish, will you give him a serpent instead? Or if he asks for an egg, will you give him a scorpion? The answer to those questions are no. And then Jesus says, if you then, being evil, just as an earthly sinful father, know how to give good gifts to your children, how much more will your heavenly Father give the Holy Spirit to them that ask? Right? Okay? It's not complicated, friends. It is asking of God, baptize me with your Holy Spirit. May I receive the fullness and the power of your Spirit, and watch what God will do for the asking.
9: Ask and you shall receive. Seek and you will find. Knock and it will be opened to you. Well, we're just a couple of days into this brand new series from the Book of Acts, and Pastor Gary joins me now in the studio. Gary, as we begin this new series on the Book of Acts, you've covered the power of the Holy Spirit over the past few days. I think it can be so easy to forget that we do walk in the power of the Holy Spirit, and that causes us to tend to fall back on our fleshly instincts when dealing with the challenges of life. When most people's instincts are to fix their problems themselves, how do we practically keep our focus on the work of the Holy Spirit and give our problems over to God?
10: Well, you know, Philip, in the Gospels, the word love is mentioned dozens of times, but you don't find the word love one time in the Book of Acts, because the emphasis shifts to power, because we need God's power to live out our Christian lives. In fact, the Greek word for power is dunamis. We get our English word dynamite from that word. And in order to live through this chaotic, tempting, sinful, Satan-plagued world, Christians have to really rely on that power of the Holy Spirit to live out effectively our lives for Jesus Christ. So the Book of Acts is important because it highlights the work of the Holy Spirit, the power of the Holy Spirit, the gifts of the Holy Spirit, and we just need to really press in to the Holy Spirit and rely on His power and strength to live out our Christian lives.
9: Yeah, I think it's a challenge. I think our tendency is to always be in the flesh.
10: Yeah.
9: And so I don't think that we, by nature, want to rely on the power of the Holy Spirit, and yet that is really what the Lord has called us to do. And He's given us the Holy Spirit to come alongside us to help us in our times of struggle. And we forget that.
10: Yeah, I mean, the Christian life is always going to be a battle between the flesh and the spirit. And the flesh wants to please self, the spirit wants to please God. And it really comes down to who are we going to allow, or what are we going to allow to dominate our lives? Are we going to allow our own flesh, or are we going to allow the Holy Spirit to dominate, to take the place that He rightfully deserves, that He wants in our lives? Because without Him, we are just going to be completely subject to every aspect of the flesh. And so relying on the power of the Holy Spirit is so essential, but it really is a choice. Are we going to let the Spirit dominate or our flesh dominate?
9: Well, we're certainly going to have a lot more to talk about in this series on Acts in the coming weeks, and I look forward to talking to you about your new book, Walking in the Spirit's Power, where you break all of this down in great detail. As always, I appreciate you taking the time to sit down and talk with us today.
10: Thanks, Philip.
9: And friends, it's always a pleasure to study the Word of God with you. I hope you'll join us for our next episode when we continue our journey through the Book of Acts. Now for Pastor Gary Hamrick and all of us at Cornerstone Connection, I'm Philip Keller saying God bless you and thanks for listening. Cornerstone Connection is a production of Cornerstone Chapel, Leesburg, Virginia.

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12: Even with that information, knowing the blessings they could have for obedience and knowing the curses that would come for disobedience, that doesn't motivate them. It doesn't compel them to obedience. It just magnifies the weakness of man's flesh. It just magnifies our sinfulness. You can give me all the details you want. You can tell me how terrible it's going to be if I disobey. And I'll still disobey. I'll still rebel.
11: If is a big word. Imagine a door with hinges that swing in both directions. You can push that door in either direction and it will open to you. Today, Pastor Dan will share with us that the old covenant that God gave his people was just like that double swinging door. If they did this, then this or that would happen. If the nation of Israel would do the various things that God commanded them, then they would receive his blessings. If they did not obey him, they would not experience his blessings. Now here's Pastor Dan in the book of Deuteronomy chapter 28 for today's edition of Ring of Truth.

So, as a reminder, the children of Israel are preparing to enter into the Promised Land. They are camped on the plains of Moab, just outside of the Promised Land, next to the Jordan River. They're going to cross through the Jordan River to enter into the Promised Land. And chapter 28 describes the blessings Israel will experience if they obey the commandments of the Lord, and, or, the curses Israel will experience if they disobey the commandments of the Lord. And as we talked about a little bit last time, God is entering into a covenant with the children of Israel, and the way the covenant is described here in chapter 28, it really mirrors covenants from the ancient Near East, from this time. And so somebody living in ancient times, they would have recognized that in the way that this is laid out. At that time, when a stronger nation made a covenant with a smaller nation or a weaker nation, a

0: ruling king made a covenant with a nation that they conquered. The stronger nation, the stronger king would lay out what they required of that smaller nation, of that weaker nation. They would lay out the requirements, and they would require obedience. They would require loyalty. They would also lay out what they would do for that smaller nation in exchange for their obedience. And they would also lay out in the covenant what they would do if that smaller nation disobeyed. And so essentially in a old, in an ancient covenant would lay out the requirements, would lay out the blessings that the stronger king would provide and the curses that the stronger king would exact on that smaller nation. And this follows that same format. The Lord is the stronger king. The Lord is the ruler. And he lays out his requirements in the covenant. And then he describes the blessings he will provide for Israel in exchange for their obedience. And he also lays out the curses for disobedience. And so you have this covenant, what is known as the Mosaic Covenant. And the Mosaic Covenant was a conditional covenant. Many of the covenants that God makes are unconditional covenants. This one is a conditional covenant. The condition is obedience. That's the condition. They have to obey the Lord. And if they obey the Lord, they'll be blessed. If they disobey, they'll be cursed. If you're taking notes, the word if is used 14 times in chapter 28 in the King James Version. The word if is used 14 times in this chapter, like in verse 1. Look at verse 1. Now it shall come to pass if you diligently obey the voice of the Lord your God to observe carefully all his commandments, which I command you today, that the Lord your God will set you high above all nations of the earth. If you carefully obey, it's conditional. If Israel obeys the Lord, they will experience his blessing. If they obey, things will go well for them. If they disobey, they will experience curses upon the nation that he's going to spell out for us in this chapter in great detail. 27 times in this chapter, it says, the Lord will. The Lord will. Look down at verse 8, for example. The Lord will command the blessings on you in your storehouses. Look at verse 9. The Lord will establish you. Verse 7. The Lord will cause your enemies who rise against you to be defeated before your face. And so, again, the Lord is explaining, if you obey, these are the things that I will do for you. If you disobey, this is what's going to happen to you. And in chapter 28, Moses lists the blessings first. God desires to bless his people. That's his first choice. He wants to bless his people. God is a blessing God. And he desires to bless his people. And so he lists the blessings first. Now, again, if you're taking notes, the description of the curses, when we get to that down a little bit further in the chapter, at verse 15, the curses are four times as long as the description of the blessings. And so the blessings are listed, and then you've got four times as many curses listed. And if you've ever signed a legal document or signed a contract, that's quite often how a legal document is laid out, where you've got like, okay, these are the expectations of both parties, this is what you're expected to do, but then if you don't do it, here's like 28 pages of legalese explaining what's going to happen to you if you don't do that. So our contracts today follow a similar format. Or if you're a parent of small children, young children, you typically list a lot more curses that will come upon them if they disobey you, right? As far as the blessings, obey me. and it will go well with you. And that's all you have to say. Obey me because I said so. But if you disobey me, and then you start listing all the things you're going to do to them, if they disobey you, here's all the ways I'm going to punish you for your disobedience. So it's kind of the same way here. So verse 1 says, now it shall come to pass, if you diligently obey the voice of the Lord your God, to observe carefully all his commandments which I command you today, that the Lord your God will set you high above all nations of the earth. Again, I want to draw your attention to the word if. It is conditional. The old covenant, and this is important, the old covenant relied upon man's obedience. If you obey, God will bless you. This is the old covenant. This is why, please give me your attention, this is why the old covenant failed. Not because there was a problem with the old covenant, it failed because it relied upon man's ability to obey God. It relied upon man's strength. The weakness of the old covenant was not the covenant itself. Paul tells us in Romans that the law is holy, just, and good. The weakness of the old covenant was man's inability to keep it, to obey it, because man at his core is sinful. Man at his core is rebellious. We all have the sin nature of Adam. And the old covenant relied upon man's ability to obey, and man cannot obey. Even though here in chapter 28, as we're going to see, if we can get through this whole chapter tonight, we're going to see just how explicitly God describes in great detail how he will bless Israel if they obey and how they will be cursed if they disobey. And God lays it out, boom, boom, boom, boom, for 68 verses. This is what's going to happen to you if you obey. This is what's going to happen to you if you disobey. And that external motivation was not enough to compel them to obey. Even if you lay out everything that's going to happen for disobedience, that does not compel someone to obedience. It just magnifies the weakness of their flesh. That even with that information, knowing the blessings they could have for obedience and knowing the curses that would come for disobedience, that doesn't motivate them. It doesn't compel them to obedience. It just magnifies the weakness of man's flesh. It just magnifies our sinfulness. You can give me all the details you want. You can tell me how terrible it's going to be if I disobey. And I'll still disobey. I'll still rebel. Now, God knew that this would happen. God knew that the children of Israel would not keep the commandments and that they would break the covenant. And so in the old covenant, God promises to make a new covenant that's a better covenant with better promises than the old covenant. Turn with me over to Jeremiah chapter 31. And here in Jeremiah, remember, we're still in the Old Testament. We're still in the old covenant. We're not in the New Testament, but here in the Old Testament, God promises to make a new covenant. That's a better covenant. It's not like the old covenant. Jeremiah chapter 31, verse 31, behold, the days are coming, says the Lord, when I will make a new covenant with the house of Israel and with the house of Judah, not according to the covenant that I made with their fathers in the day that I took them by the hand to lead them out of the land of Egypt, my covenant which they broke, though I was a husband to them, says the Lord. I'm going to make a new covenant, and it's not going to be anything like the old covenant, because they broke the old covenant. They didn't keep the old covenant. Verse 33, but this is the covenant that I will make with the house of Israel after those days, says the Lord. Here's how it's different. I will put my law in their minds. And I will write my law on their hearts, and I will be their God, and they shall be my people. And no more shall every man teach his neighbor and every man his brother, saying, Know the Lord, for they all shall know me, from the least of them to the greatest of them, says the Lord. For I will forgive their iniquity, and their sin I will remember no more. That's part of the new covenant. The new covenant is not like the old covenant that they broke, that they didn't keep. In the new covenant, verse 33, God puts his law in the mind. God puts his law and writes it on their heart. Now, in the new covenant, our desire for obedience comes from within. God puts this desire in us. God puts a desire to keep his law within us. He gives us the desire. It's no longer an external motivation of just here's what the law says, this is what is expected. Now God gives us a new heart in the new covenant. And it's a heart that wants to obey. Under the old covenant, it is, I should obey. Under the new covenant, I want to obey. Because God has given me a new heart. I'm a new creation in Christ. In the new covenant, we have a new heart and our mind is renewed. Where now I have my thinking is geared towards obedience. They didn't have that in the old covenant. And so there's a transformation that takes place within, a desire within that God puts there to keep his law, to walk in his ways, to glorify him with our life. Now, look over in chapter 32 of Jeremiah, chapter 32, verse 40. Well, before you do that, before you go on, stay right here in Jeremiah 31. Part of this new covenant includes the forgiveness of sins.
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0: So that's part of the new covenant also, the forgiveness of our sins. And we know that Jesus established the new covenant at the Last Supper, the Lord's Supper, that Passover meal, where he took the cup and he said, "This is the new covenant in my blood, which is shed for you for the forgiveness of sins." How is God going to forgive our sins in the new covenant? Through the cross. Through the shed blood of Jesus Christ for our sins on the cross. He's going to die in our place in the new covenant and pay the penalty for our sins, for our failures. Take that punishment for us on the cross. Now look over in Jeremiah chapter 32, verse 40. It says, "And I will make an everlasting covenant with them, that I will not turn away from doing them good, but I will put my fear," reverence, "in their hearts, so that they will not depart from me." This is the big difference between the old covenant and the new covenant. Again, the old covenant, it was on the children of Israel to obey or not obey. In the new covenant that's described here in verse 40, first of all, it's an everlasting covenant. It's unconditional. The old covenant was conditional. The condition was their obedience. The new covenant is an everlasting covenant. It's unconditional. And God says here, "I will not turn away from doing them good." Right? Old covenant, if you obey me, I'll bless you. If you disobey me, you're going to have curses in your life. New covenant, God says, "I'm not going to turn away from doing them good. God will not leave us. God will not forsake us in the new covenant. He's not going to turn away from doing good toward us in this new covenant. And again, he puts my fear in their hearts, a reverence for God. Now, on the inside, we're motivated by this internal reverence for God, this internal desire to honor him and please him and to obey him. And then he says, so that they will not depart from me. Israel's going to depart from the Lord under the old covenant because they don't have this internal governor like we do in the new covenant. And so they turn from the Lord. Now, turn with me over to Ezekiel. Ezekiel chapter 36. Again, he's talking about the new covenant here. Verse 26, Ezekiel 36, 26. Ezekiel 36, 26. I will give you a new heart and put a new spirit within you in the new covenant. I will take the heart of stone out of your flesh and give you a heart of flesh. Verse 27, I will put my spirit within you and cause you to walk in my statutes, and you will keep my judgments and do them. This is the new covenant. In the old covenant, God says, this is what I require, this is what my expectation is. If you obey it, I'll bless you. If you disobey it, you're going to have curses in your life. And now it's up to you to do it. And man is naturally sinful. We all sin. We all fall short. We don't have an internal motivation to obey the Lord. We don't have internal strength to obey the Lord, where our flesh is weak. As Paul says, I know in me dwells no good thing. And we're relying upon our flesh, which is weak, and our flesh, which, you know, Galatians 5 tells us that the flesh is contrary to God. The flesh doesn't want to do God's will. And part of this new covenant now, verse 27, in the new covenant, God transforms our heart. Verse 26, I'll give you a new heart. He gives us a new heart. He gives us a heart that desires to obey him. Again, it's no longer I ought to obey, now it's I want to obey. And God, more importantly, places his Holy Spirit in us, and he causes us by the Holy Spirit to walk in obedience. So now he puts in us the power to do it, by the power of the Holy Spirit. As we rely upon the Holy Spirit and walk in the Spirit, and the Holy Spirit causes us to walk in his ways. The Holy Spirit empowers us to walk in his ways. This is the new covenant. This is why it's a better covenant. God places his Holy Spirit in us to walk in obedience to us. So in the new covenant, God doesn't just command obedience. God himself supplies the power for us to obey through the Holy Spirit. And then we're told in the New Testament that Jesus is the guarantee of the new covenant. Hebrews chapter 7, verse 22. He guarantees our obedience. He guarantees our righteousness. How does he do that? He lived a perfectly righteous life. And his righteousness is imputed to us. 2 Corinthians chapter 5, verse 21, God made him who knew no sin to become sin for us, that we might become the righteousness of God. And so his perfect obedience, his perfect righteousness is imputed or put on our account. And so now when God looks at you, he doesn't see your disobedience if you're in Christ. He doesn't see your failures. He doesn't see every time you blow it. He sees the perfect obedience and righteousness of his Son. And that's the condition of the old covenant, isn't it? If you obey me, I'll bless you. Well, you know, we take all of humanity, we all get in a room together, and if we could have one person represent us and our obedience, well, let's put Jesus forward. And Jesus is going to represent all of mankind now. Everybody that puts their trust in him, I should say. And now we're all coming under the umbrella of his righteousness and his obedience. And God sees that perfect obedience. And so God blesses. Not because we're getting it right, but because Jesus got it right. Not because we're doing what we're supposed to do all the time, but because he did what he was supposed to do. And the work is finished on the cross for us.
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3: With SRN News, I'm Keith Peters in Washington. The U.S. military has announced that they are conducting their 12th night of strikes against Iran as both sides are increasingly targeting civilian infrastructure. U.S. Central Command said Wednesday that the strikes are designed to further degrade Iran's ability to threaten civilian mariners and commercial vessels transiting regional waters as the U.S. pushes to regain control over the Strait of Hormuz and restore the flow of international shipping. Tropical Storm Bertha has made landfall on the southern tip of Louisiana. The storm, moving slowly along the Gulf Coast on Wednesday, is packing strong winds that extend as much as 100 miles from its center. On Wall Street, the Dow down by 6 points, the Nasdaq dropped 146, the S&P 500 lower by 10. More on these stories at townhall.com.
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7: In 1862, Abraham Lincoln signed the Morrill Act, helping states create colleges focused on agriculture, mechanics, science, and practical education. The principle was not centralized control, it was opportunity. Lincoln's Morrill Act reminds us that America can support education without surrendering education to Washington. Why did it matter? Because a free nation needs citizens equipped to work, build, steward, and govern themselves. Scripture gives work a sacred weight. In Genesis, God placed man in the garden to work it and to keep it. Proverbs honors the one who works his land. Paul warns against idleness and calls believers to earn their bread. Why does that still matter today? Because education should form capable people under God, not dependent subjects under bureaucracy.
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10: God promises that the person who is infected with pride is ultimately going to fail, but the person who learns humility will succeed. 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I've called it the Solomon Secrets for Success. And today we're going to look at another one of those Solomon secrets, and it's simply this: the way up is down. 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
11: 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But according to the book of Proverbs, just the opposite is true. Today on Pathway to Victory, Dr. Robert Jeffress shares Solomon's counterintuitive wisdom for getting where you want to be in life. But first, let's take a moment to hear some important ministry updates.
12: Thanks, David, and welcome to Pathway to Victory. Sometimes life can be highly overrated. 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When our anticipations, our hopes, our dreams go unrealized, we struggle to find meaning in it all. You might think that's a cynical view. No, I think it's honest. Even Solomon, the wisest and most powerful man of his times, came to the same conclusion. And Solomon's wisdom easily translates into our times. That's the reason I wrote my book called The Solomon Secrets. Solomon provides uncommon sense for extraordinary success. I use the word uncommon because many of his pithy sayings will surprise you. He told us that fear is good, and to succeed more, we need to fail more. And today's topic, the way up is down. 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And if this is your first time reaching out to Pathway to Victory, I want to send you a complimentary gift. 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More about these resources later. But right now, let's get started with today's message titled, The Way Up is Down.
10: You may remember, in fact, some of you may continue to watch the reruns of the classic sitcom Seinfeld. If you're not familiar with the show Seinfeld, one of the central characters in that sitcom is a middle-aged, stocky man named George Costanza. And George Costanza is a loser in every sense of the word. I mean, he never works, he lives at home with his parents, he strikes out with women all of the time. But in one episode, George Costanza decides he wants a change in his life. And he decides that the way to start succeeding is to do opposite of what he has been doing. After all, you know the definition of insanity, doing the same thing over and over again and expecting different results. Well, George Costanza decides he'll start doing things differently in his life. Instead of ordering chicken salad on white bread at the diner, he starts ordering tuna on wheat. Instead of being timid around women, he starts acting flirtatiously. Instead of remaining silent during important meetings at work, he starts to speak out. And suddenly he notices he begins to experience wonderful success in his life. Now, George Costanza is an agnostic in the show, but he actually demonstrates a very Christian principle that you find throughout the Bible. And that is, if you want to succeed in life, usually you need to do just opposite of your natural inclination. Instead of holding on to your life, Jesus says, let go of your life. Instead of retaliating against your offender, forgive your offender. Instead of hating your enemy, love your enemy. Do what is opposite your natural inclination. And perhaps the greatest example of doing opposite of what we normally would do has to do with the subject we're looking at today. In Matthew chapter 20, verses 26 to 27, Jesus said, "It is not so among you, but whoever wishes to be great among you shall be your servant, and whoever wishes to be first among you shall be your slave." Notice Jesus says there's absolutely nothing wrong with wanting to be successful in life. There's nothing wrong with wanting to be great. But what Jesus said is, if you really want to be great and important and significant, you need to follow a different path to success than that which the world offers. For example, the world says, look out for number one. Jesus says, look out for others. The world says, destroy your opposition. Jesus says, love your opposition. The world says, hold on to your rights, don't let them go. Jesus said, let go of your rights. The world says, if you want to be great, rule other people. Jesus said, if you want to be great, serve other people. The world says, promote yourself. Jesus says, humble yourself. Solomon understood the importance of humility to achieve success in life. And throughout the book of Proverbs, you find all kind of warnings against pride and exhortations toward humility. Just jot down some of these verses. We don't have time for you to look them up, but just jot them down. Proverbs 8, verse 13. The fear of the Lord is to hate evil. Pride and arrogance and the evil way and the perverted mouth I hate, says God. Or Proverbs 11, 2. When pride comes, then comes dishonor, but with the humble is wisdom. Or Proverbs 15, verse 25, the Lord will tear down the house of the proud, but he will establish the boundary of the widow. Or Proverbs 16, verses 18 and 19, pride goes before destruction, and a haughty spirit before stumbling. It is better to be of a humble spirit with the lowly than to divide the spoil with the proud. Proverbs 18, verse 12, before destruction, the heart of a man is haughty, but humility goes before honor. Or Proverbs 29, verse 23, a man's pride will bring him low, but a humble spirit will obtain honor. If there's one theme you find throughout these verses, it's simply this. Pride is a prerequisite to failure in life. Humility is a prerequisite for success. Somebody has said pride is the only disease known to man that makes everyone sick except the one who has it. Nevertheless, God promises that the person who is infected with pride is ultimately going to fail, but the person who learns humility will succeed. We're in a series right now talking about success in life. I've called it the Solomon Secrets for Success. And we've been looking at the book of Proverbs at 10 pieces of wisdom, 10 pieces of what I call uncommon sense that guarantee extraordinary success. I call it uncommon sense because it goes against our natural inclinations, every one of these Solomon secrets. And today we're going to look at another one of those Solomon secrets, and it's simply this. The way up is down. What we're talking about is humility. Now, when we talk about humility, what do we mean by humility? When we think of humility, we think of milquetoast men, or we think about cowering women shuffling behind their husbands in submission. Who wants that? Who wants to be humble? But that's not what humility is according to God's word. The best way to understand humility biblically is to understand the opposite of humility, which is pride. Above all things that God hates in our life, he hates pride. Let me give you this definition of pride. Pride is the attitude that credits ourselves with our successes and blames others for our failures. By the way, that's worth writing down too. God hates pride more than any other sin, the book of Proverbs tells us. What is pride? You better guard against it. Pride is the attitude that credits ourselves with our successes and blames other people for our failures. A prideful person is somebody who is convinced that every good thing in his life is a result of what he has done. The prideful person is the one who believes in every conflict he's right and everyone else is wrong. The prideful person is the one who believes he has everything he needs. He is self-contained to handle any problem that arises in life. What is it that pride produces in our life? Pride, first of all, results in ingratitude toward God. You know, if you're convinced that the good things in your life are the result of what you have done, then you're going to fail to give God the credit and the praise for the wonderful things he's brought into your life. I remember when our oldest daughter, Julia, was two. One Christmas, we had gone to Amy's parents to celebrate Christmas, and we were opening Christmas gifts. And Julia opened up this gift, and she pulled it out of the box, and it was something she had really wanted. And she pulls it out of the box, and she says, "Grandma, Grandma." She thought her grandmother had given her that gift. I'm the one who gave her the gift. And it hacked me off. And then it kind of hurt my feelings. Why? Because I wanted my daughter to know I'm the one who purchased the gift. I wanted her to know that I loved her enough, I wanted to give her exactly what she wanted. Now, why did I feel that way? Why did I feel angry and then hurt? You know the reason I felt that way? Because I was created in the image of God, just like you are. Every parent here knows that feeling. You want your children to know when you give them a gift. You want your children to know that you love them and care for them. The reason we feel that way is because we have been created in God's image. God is the perfect parent. He loves to show his care and concern for us by giving us, by showering us with wonderful gifts. And whenever we fail to give God the credit for the good things in our life, it hurts the heart of God. He feels both hurt and angry when he does not receive the credit. That's what pride does. It leads, first of all, to ingratitude. But secondly, ingratitude leads to independence. I mean, if we falsely believe that all the good stuff in our life is the result of what we've done, and we fail to give God credit for it, then we come to the conclusion we really don't need God at all, and we move away from God. Moses understood that the Israelites were in danger of doing just that when they entered the promised land. And that's why he warned in Deuteronomy 8, verses 12 and 14, "Be careful lest when you have eaten and are satisfied and have built good houses and lived in them, then your heart becomes what? Proud. And you forget the Lord your God who brought you out from the land of Egypt, out of the house of slavery." There is a link between pride, ingratitude, and independence from God. And you see that illustrated in the very first sin that was ever committed in the universe. It had to do with Lucifer. Remember Lucifer? He was the head of the highest angelic realm in heaven. He was God's right-hand angel. But listen to what happened to Lucifer and what led to his downfall, in which he became Satan. In Ezekiel 28, verses 15 and 17, God explains why it is that Lucifer fell away from God. He said, "You were blameless in your ways from the day you were created," underline that word, created, "until unrighteousness was found in you." What is that unrighteousness? Look at verse 17. "Your heart was lifted up because of your beauty. You corrupted your wisdom by reason of your splendor." One day in heaven, Lucifer started doing some self-evaluation. He started thinking, "You know, I've got it all. I'm the real deal. I've got everything anybody could want." But Lucifer made the fatal mistake of forgetting he was a creature and thinking he was the creator. And because of that pride, because he forgot that he was a created being, that ingratitude led to the next step, which was independence from God. We find Lucifer's declaration of independence in Isaiah 14, verses 13 and 14. God explains why it is that he cast Lucifer out of heaven. And verse 13 says, "But you, Lucifer, said in your heart, 'I will ascend to heaven, and I will raise my throne above the stars of God, and I will sit in the mount of the assembly in the recesses of the north, and I will ascend above the heights of the clouds, and I will make myself like the Most High.'" Do you hear that over and over again? I will, I will, I will, I will. No thought of God whatsoever. And for that reason, you know the rest of the story. God cast Lucifer out of heaven. He is now named Satan. And ever since that time that he was cast out of heaven, Satan has been trying to create a rival shadow empire against God. And do you know what the basis of Satan's empire is? Here's the purpose statement of Satan's kingdom. Life apart from God is both possible and it's preferable. That's the basis of Satan's kingdom. I don't need God. I can live life on my own. When you understand where pride comes from, that it was the basis of the first sin that led to the satanic rebellion against God, you understand why it is that of all the things God hates most in our lives, he hates pride. That is the attitude that credits ourselves for our successes and blames other people for our failures. The contrast to pride is humility. What is humility? Jot this down. Humility is the attitude that realizes everything good in my life is the result of what either God or others have done for me. Humility is the attitude that recognizes any and every good thing in my life is the result of either what God or other people have done for me. There are three components of humility. What does it mean to be humble? If it's the key to success, we better get this and understand it. Humility, first of all, demands an accurate evaluation of ourselves. To be truly humble, you have to have an accurate evaluation of yourself. If somebody were to ask you, what are your three greatest strengths? Would you be able to answer that? If somebody said to you, what are your three greatest weaknesses? Would you say, weaknesses? Who, me? Or would you be able to name some weaknesses that you have? See, to be truly humble means to have an accurate evaluation of yourself. Most of us go to one of two extremes. We think, oh, I'm worthless, I can't do anything. Or the other extreme is, I'm so wonderful, how can the world get along without me? Neither is an accurate view of yourself. In Romans 12, verse 3, Paul encourages us to look at ourselves accurately. He says, for through the grace given to me, I say to every man among you, not to think more highly of himself than he ought to think, but to think so as to have sound judgment, as God has allotted to each a measure of faith. And interestingly, Paul uses that verse as a launching pad to talk about the subject of spiritual gifts. That is, God has given every Christian a unique gift to fulfill his purpose. So there's no reason for us to feel like lowly worms. We're not if we're in Christ Jesus. We have been given a unique spiritual gift by God to achieve his purpose. So don't think too lowly of yourself. All of us have one gift, but on the other hand, none of us has all of the gifts. And that's why we shouldn't think too highly of ourselves. We do need other people in the body of Christ. If you're truly going to be humble, it means, first of all, having an accurate assessment of yourself. Secondly, humility involves an authentic appreciation of other people. An authentic appreciation of other people. John Wooden, the former coach of the UCLA Bruins basketball team, has a great word when he says, talent is God-given, be humble. Fame is man-given, be thankful. Conceit is self-given, be careful. Genuine humility is built on the recognition that every good thing in our life is the result of either what God or others have done for us. Now, many people have a hard time believing that. Many people have a hard time not having an inflated view of themselves. I remember the story about the pastor who was driving home one day with his wife after the morning service, and he was feeling especially good about his sermon that day. And so he said to his wife, honey, how many truly great preachers in America do you think there are? His wife said, one less than you think. You know, Paul had a way of deflating the Corinthians' ego as well. They had an inflated view of their own importance. So Paul asked one question that completely put them on the course to reality. In 1 Corinthians 4:7, he said, you Corinthians who think so highly of yourselves, let me ask you a question. Who regards you as superior? And what do you have that you did not receive? And if you did receive it, why do you boast as if you have not received it? You know what he was asking? He said, before you get boastful about some great achievement in your life, something you have, ask yourself the simple question, what good thing in my life cannot ultimately be traced to the hand of God? Your appearance? Oh, the reason I look so great is I work out and I eat right. That's why I look so great. Now, that's not what the Bible says. Psalm 139 verses 13 and 14 says, your appearance is a result of God's work in your life. For thou didst form my inward parts. Thou didst weave me in my mother's womb. I will give thanks to thee, for I am fearfully and wonderfully made. Wonderful are thy works, and my soul knows it very well. What are you proud about? Your possessions? Your net worth? Your balance sheet? The money you've got socked away in stocks and bonds? The business you've built? Oh, my possessions are the result of all my hard work. I work harder than anybody, and I'm so shrewd in business. That's why I have what I have today. Is that true? Nah, it's not what the Bible says. In Job 34, verse 19, we find these words about God, who shows no partiality to princes, nor regards the rich above the poor, for they are all the work of his hands. If you have money today, if you have great possessions, it's because of God's blessing in your life. And remember, when you think it's because of your hard work, God's the one who gives you the breath to wake up every morning and go to work, and he could take it away just like that. What are you proud about? Your children? Oh, my children, they're so wonderful. They are the result of exceptional parenting and a superior gene pool. That's why my kids are the way they are. No. If you've got wonderful kids, it's probably in spite of what you've done, not because of what you've done. In Psalm 127, verse 3, the psalmist reminds us, "Behold, children are a gift of the Lord. The fruit of the womb is a reward." When you understand what Paul understands, that every good thing in our life is ultimately because of God's grace, then you come to the same conclusion that James did in James 1:17. Remember what he said? Every good thing bestowed and every perfect gift is from above, coming down from the Father of lights, with whom there is no variation or shifting shadow.
12: We're often surprised by the counterintuitive advice in Proverbs. King Solomon said, if you truly want to find success, the way up is down. Earlier, I mentioned a book I've written that coincides with this study called The Solomon Secrets. 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
11: 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I'm David J. Mullins, inviting you to join us again next time for the conclusion of our message called The Way Up Is Down. 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The Apostle Paul sailed these waters, walked these streets, and the church was never the same.
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6: 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We're so glad you're here to listen. Today's program is part one of Pastor Allen's message called Why Israel Matters, God in Our Midst. Tune in tomorrow to hear part two.
7: I think for the most part, the church is largely unaware. And that's unfortunate because I believe we have a great debt to the Jewish people. And tragically, the greatest persecutor of the Jewish people throughout history has been the Christian church. It's an established fact of history. It's one that we're, for the most part, not aware of, but it is the truth. And I assure you that the Jewish community is aware of it. They're far more comfortable typically in the Muslim, with a Muslim on the streets of Jerusalem than they are with a Christian. And I believe we can change that. I believe that is changing. Many people in modern Israel today understand that the evangelical community are their most stalwart friends in the earth. Yeah. But it requires a bit of discernment. When you say Christian, they think a Christian is a Christian is a Christian. And so they don't really make any difference between a fundamentalist, very conservative Christian and a Roman Catholic or a Greek Orthodox or an Episcopalian version. And we would say, well, there's a lot of difference. But when we think of someone being Jewish, we think if you're Jewish, you're Jewish, you're Jewish. And there's as much diversity within the Jewish community as there is within the Christian community. And so understanding why Israel matters, why the nation matters, and why the Jewish people matters, I don't believe you can properly understand your Bible and its implications if you don't understand the role of the nation of Israel and the Jewish people. So we've taken a few sessions with this, and so far I haven't gotten my maps out, but I'm not above it. It may happen yet.

0: But I'll just start with the fundamentals on this are not complicated. They're a chosen people. God chose the Jewish people for his purposes. He said that. They didn't choose him. He chose them. And it's very clear in Scripture. It takes really no discernment at all. In the New Testament, the word Israel occurs 77 times. And those words are never applied to the church. One of the errors that's rather prominent in evangelicalism even is that where you read Israel in the New Testament, you can just draw a line through it and pencil in church. It's bad theology. It's bad exegesis. It's just bad. The word Jew occurs 75 times in the Old Testament and 188 times in the New Testament. The term Christian, just for comparison's sake, appears 3 times in the New Testament. So it should allow us to establish some sense of the significance God attaches to the people and the nation of Israel. And if it's important to God, then by definition, it should become important to us. You know, people say, I just don't understand why you think that the Jewish people or the nation of Israel is important. Because my boss said so. You know, I'm not too complicated. I grew up in a barn in Tennessee. And the Jewish people are a unique people. There is no one else like Israel. There's not a comparison set. They are one of one. God chose them. They didn't choose him. Israel is not like all the other nations. That sentiment is expressed consistently throughout the Scripture. God established with Abraham and his descendants forever through the Abraham, Isaac, and Jacob, an everlasting covenant. We've looked at these scriptures. So I've suggested to you that when we pray, it's important to pray for the Jewish people and the nation of Israel in accordance with what the scripture says, in alignment with the word of God. Because to pray in contradiction to scripture is a waste of your energy and it isn't fruitful. We don't want to do that. So understanding why Israel matters, understanding why the Jewish people have a unique place in God's economy, enables us to pray in such a way that we can cooperate with seeing the purposes of God emerge in the earth. And oftentimes it requires us to overcome some biases and some bigotry and some hatred, because a lot of that's been baked into the Christian community. It hasn't persevered for over 2,000 years by accident. And I understand there's some spiritual motivations behind it, but there's also some stubborn, prideful, self-righteous motivations behind it. You know, it's not unusual to hear Christians say, well, the Jewish people rejected Jesus, therefore God rejected them. They failed in their assignment. Well, I would pose a couple of questions to you. We've had a 2,000-year assignment in which we were supposed to preach the gospel in the whole world. And then the end could come. The boss could come back. It doesn't seem to me we've picked up that assignment with much urgency. We're to be salt and light and on the watch of our generation. We don't have to talk about any other point in history, just our generation. We have witnessed the most precipitous decline of Christian influence in the history of the church. We've taken Jesus out of our schools, out of our college campuses, out of the public square. Don't tell me about separation of church and state. We can debate whether or not it's constitutional, but it's not biblical. So you mean you're going to bend your knee to a secular state and not bend it to the authority of God? That's not in my notes. This is free and postpaid. A treasured possession, God said. In Exodus 19 and verse 5, it says, if you obey me fully, this was Moses' message to the people that he's led from slavery to freedom. God said, if you'll obey me fully and keep my covenant, then out of all nations, you'll be my treasured possession. And although the whole earth is mine, you'll be for me a kingdom of priests and a holy nation. These are the words you're to speak to the Israelites. That's a pretty powerful message. Out of all the nations, you'll be my most treasured possession. I own the earth and everything that's in it, a cattle on 1,000 hills. He said, everything is mine. All the gold and all the silver is mine. I call the stars by name. But you are my most treasured possession. That is a very powerful statement. And if you and I are going to do our best to align our heart with the heart of God, we've got to grapple with that. You'll be for me a kingdom of priests and a holy nation. kings and priests in a holy nation. Now, in the New Testament, Peter, the fisherman that Jesus recruited, who's a very observant, religious Jewish man, he keeps kosher, he keeps the Jewish holidays, he observes the Sabbath, all those, the Mosaic rules, or many of them. Peter gives that passage an application to the broader world, to the Gentiles, the non-Jews. And even today in modern Hebrew, the Gentile is not really a complimentary term. But our inclusion is because we are in Christ, or more literally, in the Messiah. Because we belong to the Messiah, the book of Romans says, we have been grafted into the covenant that God made with Abram. That we become heirs according to the promise. That our inclusion with Abraham, Isaac, and Jacob is more significant than our inclusion with the Methodist or the Baptist or the Pentecostals or the Episcopalians or whatever other label you may have been affiliated with. And I don't find that our emotions or our attitudes really reflect that. I find we typically have a much higher allegiance to those subsets of our Christian faith than we do with the reality that our inclusion in the covenant God made with Abraham gives us a status in the kingdom of God. And that was made possible through an observant Jewish rabbi, one Jesus of Nazareth. And Peter reminds us of that in 1 Peter chapter 2 and verse 9. He said, you're a chosen people, a royal priesthood, a holy nation, a people belonging to God, that you may declare the praises of him who called you out of darkness into his wonderful light. Once you were not a people, but now you're the people of God. Once you had not received mercy, but now you have received mercy. Dear friends, I urge you as aliens and strangers in the world to abstain from sinful desires which war against your soul. See, I would submit to you that the Jewish community understands a great deal about being aliens and strangers in the world. Their diet made them unique. Their form of worship made them unique. Their holy day made them unique. Their holidays made them unique. They understood what it was to be apart. They weren't free to intermingle and to intermarry. They didn't have the liberty of compromising and still enjoying the blessings of God. And while Peter opens the door and suggests to us that we too can be a chosen people, a royal priesthood, a holy nation, a people who belong to God, then he reminds us that we have to conduct ourselves as aliens and strangers in the world. We don't have the privilege of being unequally yoked with ungodly people.
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0: I've learned as a pastor, there's a tremendous difference in a crowd and a community of faith. 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Well, I want to give you that invitation. 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
1: 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Now, let's get back to Pastor Allen with his message called Why Israel Matters, God in Our Midst. Tune in tomorrow to hear part two.
0: We don't have the liberty of blending in. We are called to be distinctive. When the Bible says you're salt, if you put something on the tip of it, you know if it's salt or not. We've tried to re-engineer this, genetically modify it. We wanted to be like a salt substitute. And Peter very clearly, particularly if you put it in the context of his experience and the history of the Jewish people up until this point, and then from that point to this, the message is resounding and overwhelming. We're called to be distinct, different, unique, set apart. And he says, to do that, he said, understand there is a war against your soul. Your soul is your mind, your will, and your emotions. To be willing to be an alien and a stranger, you've got to grapple with the war that that brings to your emotions and to your thought life. We don't want to be different. We don't want to be excluded because of our faith. Don't be excluded because you're weird. I don't know. At this point in my life, weird is just does not impress me. I've seen so much weirdness in the name of Jesus. Jesus was not weird. He was holy and righteous and godly. And we substitute sometimes the most odd things for truly letting the character of Christ be formed in us. Like we think spontaneous is more spiritual than a plan. And yet God tells us in the opening chapters of Genesis that he intends for his son to come and to crush Satan's head. God knows the ending at the beginning. And we act like a plan is anathema. God would never have a plan. Well, I'm an advocate for spontaneous, but spontaneous doesn't make you more spiritual. I believed that at one time in my life. In fact, it was a real breakthrough for me when it occurred to me that on Tuesday, God might let me know what he wanted me to say on Saturday or Sunday. I thought it was more godly if I said to you, as I walked up the steps tonight, the Lord spoke to me. When I hear that, I always wonder, well, why weren't you listening before you got to the steps? And watch me show up Saturday and say, as I was climbing the steps, you can send me a link to this lesson. We're called to be aliens and strangers, but just as certainly as the Jewish people are a treasured possession to God, so are you. So are you. If we ever were awakened to what it means to be included in the people of God, it would completely change our existence. We would never be the same again. We would stop quibbling about whether or not we're going to tithe or whether or not we would be obedient. We almost completely miss the magnitude, the wonder, the majesty of being included in the people of God. You know, they're confirming new appointees to a new administration's cabinet these days in Washington, D.C. It's a life-changing event. I suspect your life would never quite be the same if you had an appointment such as that. It would change your resume, your connections. It would change your future. One of our friends of our congregation, Mike Huckabee, is on his way to Israel. He's appointed as an ambassador. That's a life-changing event. But those are hiccups. They're minor alterations compared to being called, included in the chosen people of God. Who are you? Well, I'm a Tennessean. Well, that's nice. Who are you? Well, I'm a man. Oh, that's really great. Who are you? I'm a child of Almighty God. I belong to him. He knows my name. I'm on record. He keeps a hair count. What's he know about you? Well, I hope he knows who I am. Me too. And then God makes this unique statement to the Jewish people. Again, it wasn't modeled anyplace else. He said, I will dwell in your midst. I will be in your midst. The creator of heaven and earth said, I'm going to hang out with you. It's unimaginable. In Leviticus 26, I will look on you with favor and make you fruitful, increase your numbers, and I'll keep my covenant with you. And you'll be eating last year's harvest when you will have to move it out to make room for new. I'll put my dwelling place among you. I'll not abhor you. I will walk among you and be your God, and you'll be my people. I'm the Lord your God. I brought you out of Egypt so that you'd no longer be slaves. I broke the bars of your bondage, enabled you to walk with heads held high. I will walk among you. That's not a promise God made to everybody. Now, yes, there's a responsibility that comes with that. We're going to look at that in a moment. But one of the great, most amazing aspects of the New Testament is God says, because of Jesus, when that curtain was torn in two between the Holy of Holies and the next section in the temple, only the high priest could go into the Holy of Holies, and it was separated by this very thick curtain. And he could only go in once a year, and then only with the blood of the Passover lamb. And when Jesus said it is finished on the cross, the scripture says that that curtain was torn in two from the top to the bottom, signifying that the way into the presence of God, the Shekinah glory of God, was available to anyone now. Through the blood of the Passover lamb, Jesus of Nazareth. But the covenant that made that possible was the covenant God made with Abraham. The new part of that was that Jesus was the end of the law as a means of righteousness. Not the end of the law as a reflection of holiness and purity. It's just that now we're righteous by faith. And we've misunderstood and we've twisted that around and said, well, what the Jewish people had done was not important. Yes, it was. Without them, we never get to that point. We're indebted to them. So one of the fundamental shifts of thinking in the New Testament, and it precedes Jesus, is that the temple is no longer the center of their worship and their religious life. It's a lot of the tension you read in the Gospels if you're reading them with us. Tear this down and I'll rebuild it again. Who do you think you are? You swear by the gold of the temple and you say it's sacred. Their point of pride was this amazing, elaborate temple that had been built. It separated them from all the other nations. And John the Baptist came. And John preached a message that God used to stir the hearts of the people. Large crowds of people came to John to be baptized. All around the temple in Jerusalem were mikvahs. They looked just like our baptistries. Steps leading down into a pool of water and steps leading out. And people were accustomed to immersing themselves in the mikveh before they went up onto the Temple Mount. It was in those very mikvehs on the day of Pentecost where the apostles baptized those thousands of people that wanted to be baptized. They baptized them in the name of Jesus. But when John began to baptize, he didn't go to the mikvehs around the temple and said, listen, before you go in the temple, why don't you repent right here and I'll baptize you? Where did John baptize? In the Jordan River. Again, if you're not familiar with it, you could miss that a bit. It's 20 miles from Jerusalem into the desert. It's hot. It's difficult. It's a difficult journey. It's a much more difficult journey back home. It's far away from the influence of the temple. It's very humble. John came wearing humble clothes and eating humble food. And the people came in droves. It's de-emphasizing. It's taking authority away from the temple in Jerusalem and focusing the authority on show me the fruit of your repentance, he said. And then Jesus comes along and he leads kind of this confrontational dialogue because they've attached the wrong value to something. So you can be in the right place at the right time, presented with an invitation to do the right thing, but if your heart's wrong and your attitude's wrong, you will miss it completely. Again, I think we are so casual, so sloppy. Philippians chapter 2, it's not in your notes, but it is in the book. It says your attitude should be the same as that of Jesus. Jesus said, oh, you observe the Sabbath, but you observe it in a destructive way. He said, you'll search the world over to make a disciple and make him twice the child of hell that you are. He said, unless your righteousness exceeds the righteousness of the scribes and the Pharisees, you will not enter the kingdom of God. They're in the right place, doing a lot of the right things, but their motives are so wrong. Their attitudes are so poor, they're going to forfeit their opportunity in the kingdom of God. It's a sobering issue. The Jewish people are a tremendous lesson for us. We can learn from them. We can learn with them. If we'll stop judging and criticizing and looking down our noses in self-righteousness, the Bible says that their story was written down for us upon whom the end of the ages has come. It would be humbling. I know it would be for me to have the greatest failures of my personal journey put in the book so everybody else could study it and know what not to do. How about you? How'd you like to have the darkest parts of your life, the worst thoughts you've had, the worst choices you've made written down and then published for everybody to study for a long time? The Jewish people took that space for us so that we could know the character of God, so we could understand the frailty of our own character. And then what's our response been? Well, they're really messed up. Aren't they stubborn? How could they not see? Lord, forgive us. Well, we're a chosen people, but now you need to be aware. You're special. Not because of who you are, because of what's been done for you, the price paid so that you could be in the kingdom of God. And there's an expectation that you'll live as an alien and a stranger, that God dwells in our midst. Look at 1 Corinthians 6. Flee from sexual immorality. All other sins a man commits are outside of his body, but he who sins sexually sins against his own body. Do you not know? And what's the answer? No, I think we forgot. Could you tell me again? What is it I'm supposed to know?
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6: With SRN News, I'm Keith Peters in Washington. The House adopted a Republican-only $95 billion budget proposal, a long-shot effort to fund the Iran war and other White House priorities. Speaker Mike Johnson worked Wednesday to push it over objections from Democrats and some GOP holdouts as a priority before the midterm elections. The measure now goes to the Senate. President Trump honored the lives of four U.S. service members who were killed in the Middle East and returned to their families at an Air Force base in Delaware. Mr. Trump saluted Wednesday as four transfer cases carrying the service members' remains were escorted off an airplane during the dignified transfer. On Wall Street, the Dow down by 6 points, the Nasdaq dropped 146, the S&P lower by 10. Oil trading near $86 a barrel. More details at srnnews.com.
7: This is Todd Chapman with Dignity Freedom Network. Because of your compassion, hope is already reaching persecuted Christian families in India. So far, WAVA listeners have helped provide emergency relief for 300 families who were driven from their homes because of their faith in Christ. But tonight, 300 more families are still waiting. Imagine being forced to flee with only the clothes on your back, wondering how you'll feed your children, where you'll sleep, or how you'll survive. That's why Dignity Freedom Network is there, with emergency relief bundles that provide a full month of food, medicine, shelter, tutoring for children, trauma counseling, and compassionate Christian care. Scripture reminds us in Galatians 6:10, as we have opportunity, let us do good to all people, especially to those who belong to the family of believers. Your gift of $160 provides a month of care for four persecuted Christian families. Don't